0: screening, self-reporting, and isolation protocols for travelers returning from affected regions.
1: There's no sign that Ebola is in Canada, nor is spreading in Canada.
0: In the end, there was no confirmed Ebola case, just a diverted flight and a reminder of how quickly uncertainty travels in a connected world. Colin Butler, CBC News, London, Ontario.
2: The temperature could be cranking up on a hot-button issue in Alberta. Members of Danielle Smith's United Conservative Party caucus have voted in a committee to ask the premier to call a referendum relating to separation. And it comes after a petition against separation became the sudden subject of controversy. Josh McLean reports from Calgary.
3: I have just had the opportunity to review an absolutely shocking news release.
4: That was the moment a legislative committee meeting went off the rails yesterday in Alberta, reviewing a pro-Confederation petition submitted late last year and tasked with recommending if it should be on the referendum ballot in the fall. That news release announced that it would. The problem, the vote hadn't happened yet.
3: It continues on with quotes from you, Mr. Chair.
4: Infuriating NDP opposition House Leader Christina Gray, who angrily referred to UCP politics as a, quote, stage play.
3: Because it has been never more apparent than the fact that this committee is still meeting and still debating this motion, and a press release from you as the chair has already gone out.
4: From there, the meeting descended into chaos as the NDP called on committee chair Brandon Lunty to recuse himself. Ultimately, the meeting ended without a vote. Afterwards, cabinet member Jason Nixon downplayed the significance of the premature press release.
5: If we were to go after every member of the legislature every time staffers make a mistake, it would be ridiculous.
4: It's the latest speed bump on what has been a rough road to the referendum. After a judge quashed the petition gathered by a pro-independence group last week, even though the vast majority of Albertans oppose separation, with a majority of UCP supporters saying they would vote to leave, Smith is under pressure to have some kind of question on the ballot come October.
6: This element is there, and they're holding her feet to the fire.
4: Elizabeth Smythe is a political scientist with Concordia University in Edmonton and says that separatist faction inside the UCP wields considerable power over Smith's future as premier.
6: She has to somehow walk this line between getting enough for Alberta in terms of enhanced sovereignty to keep the separatists off her back. And I think this referendum is part of that strategy.
4: A risky gambit, according to Smythe, in an age of social media information and online foreign interference.
7: So now we're in a position in Alberta politics where reality has to catch up to advertising.
4: Thomas Lukaszczyk is a former Alberta deputy premier and the organizer behind the pro-Confederation petition that the committee was debating.
7: This is now really only and exclusively about the premier's survival as a leader of that party and a premier of Alberta. And it has nothing to do anymore with the future of our province or the future of our country.
4: Premier Smith is scheduled to give televised remarks later this evening and is expected to address which questions may or may not be on the ballot. Josh McLean, CBC News, Calgary.
2: Coming right up, are changes to Canada's labor code coming? Some unions say they have concerns about a government review. They say it questions whether more federal workers should be denied the right to strike. And Elon Musk files the paperwork to take his SpaceX company public. What opening the books has revealed about the rocket company and the owner who may soon become the world's first trillionaire. And later, we'll have this story.
8: End of an era. Tonight's final curtain call for The Late Show with Stephen Colbert. A goodbye that's drawn both sadness from fans and political scrutiny.
9: That the show has to end not on Stephen Colbert's terms, but because of a business deal is ultimately really disappointing and angering.
8: I'm Talia Saab in Toronto. Later on Your World Tonight, what this means for late night television.
2: The Carney government is eyeing changes to Canada's labor code. Some businesses have called for the law to be modified, but the proposals are not sitting well with labor groups and opposition parties. David Thurton breaks down what those changes could be and the reaction.
10: And that's not acceptable, so we're quite alarmed at the moment.
11: Christopher Manette is with Teamsters Canada, a union that represents thousands of truck drivers, rail, and airport workers. He's concerned by an attempt by the federal government to modernize Canada's labor code. Among the changes the government is considering in a discussion paper is introducing an essential services designation.
10: Think doctors, police officers, firefighters. Those workers can't go on strike because we need to protect human life. But the government is now looking at expanding these essential service designations to other categories of workers, airline workers, port workers, railroaders, to protect corporate profits. And that's not right.
11: Other possible changes include reviewing Section 107, a controversial labor code provision that allows the minister to get involved to end strikes.
12: Solidarity forever!
13: We do not want the federal government to get involved in our business.
12: No.
13: We must force them to the table.
11: Canadian businesses say, though, reform is needed.
14: And I think we've seen a lot of uncertainty, especially over the last year with the election of Donald Trump.
11: Pascal Chan is with the Canadian Chamber of Commerce. Chan says labor disruptions like strikes make it tough to attract foreign investment as Canada pivots away from the U.S.
14: But what we're hearing overseas is that they need to have that degree of certainty from Canadians. They need to know that our ports aren't just going to shut down 2 years in a row, seemingly at random.
11: But Canada's opposition parties are worried. Conservative Labour critic Kyle Seaback has questions about whom Ottawa is consulting.
15: It kind of seems like a rigged process, if I'll be honest. It seems like they know what they're going to do.
11: His NDP counterpart, Don Davies, says the window for feedback is too short.
16: You know, Canada's collective bargaining regime has been in place for decades and decades and decades. You can't make changes within a month.
11: Canada's Minister of Jobs, Patty Haidu, defends the government's work.
17: The government doesn't have a preconceived idea yet about what kinds of solutions we'll propose once we get back all of the feedback from both employers and labor unions.
11: Haidu says there's an urgency to modernize Canada's workplaces in the face of automation, artificial intelligence, and Donald Trump, making sure both workers and employers have the modern tools and rules to do their jobs. David Thornton, CBC News, Ottawa.
2: Canada's communications regulator wants American streaming giants to contribute more money to Canadian programming. The CRTC says it will triple the amount that streaming platforms like Netflix and Disney are required to pay into a fund promoting Canadian production. The move would increase the levy from 5 to 15%. Streaming companies are already challenging the existing figure in court. Some American lawmakers have also protested the levy, accusing Ottawa of unfair trade practices. Whether it's streaming or trade or defense, Canada's relationship with the U.S. seems more strained than ever. Today, Pentagon officials are shedding light on why they recently decided to step away from a joint defense panel. Aaron Collins is in Washington. Aaron, can you walk us through this?
18: Sure, Christine. So this is the first time we've heard from the Pentagon on this issue. And Defense Department officials said today that they describe the Joint Defense Board that they've pulled back from as a premier bilateral defense policy talk that occurs between the U.S. and Canada. So, you know, what does that mean? It's been happening since like 1940. And some of the concrete policies that have come out of that over the years are really notable, right? So NORAD came out of these talks. So did the construction of the Alaska Highway. But I should say that Mark Carney said on Tuesday that the last time the board met was at the end of 2024 and that pausing it was more of a signal from the Pentagon than a huge deal.
2: Okay, so what have we learned about why the U.S. has decided to pause its participation?
18: Right. That's the key question, right? And all of this came out of a social media post on Monday when the U.S. Undersecretary of Defense, Elbridge Colby, announced online that Canada had failed to make credible progress on its defense commitment, so it was pulling back from this board. Today, we got specifics on what he meant by that. So first off, these Defense Department officials that spoke today say they haven't seen a plan from Canada on how it's going to meet its commitment to spend 3.5% of GDP on defense by 2035. That was their key point. Canada has recently announced reaching an earlier commitment to get military spending at 2%, but that's not good enough for the Americans. And another irritant that they touched on was the review by Canada of its purchase of F-35 fighters. The official said that review lacked transparency, and they suggested it was an example of the prioritization of politics over our shared responsibility for North American defense.
2: So, Aaron, how does all of this impact how Canada and the U.S. work together to defend North America?
18: Yeah, Christine, I think that's the key question, right? For Canadians sitting at home, like, are we more or less safe because of this? And there's a couple of key points from what we were told today, I think, that are good to highlight. First, and perhaps most significantly, they say it does not impact operations of our binational North American Aerospace Defense Command, NORAD, right? So that's key. And secondly, the officials say they'll be constantly monitoring Canada's progress towards the new defense targets that every NATO partner, including Canada, committed to reach. So that's that 3.5%. And you could read that. That could suggest that this pause could be more become a restart sort of thing if those commitments are met down the road, or at least if there was a plan to meet them. And I should say that the federal government has said its goal is to get defense and defense-related spending to 5% of GDP by 2035.
19: All right, Aaron, thanks for this. Aaron Collins in Washington. U.S. Secretary of State Marco Rubio is signaling the White House intends to step up its pressure campaign against the Cuban government. The Justice Department indicted former leader Raul Castro on murder charges Wednesday, dating back 3 decades. Today, Rubio declined to comment on how officials would bring Castro to American soil. He says Washington is treating the current regime as a national security threat.
20: The president's preference is always a negotiated agreement that's peaceful. That's always our preference. You know, the likelihood of that happening, given who we're dealing with right now, is not high. But if they have a change of heart, you know, we're here. And in the meantime, we'll keep doing what we need to do.
19: A U.S. embargo choking off fuel supplies has triggered a near-total collapse of Cuba's electrical grid. Havana maintains the American sanctions amount to an illegal blockade.

0: Backlash is intensifying over the Trump administration's plan to create a nearly $2 billion fund to compensate people who feel they've been victimized by the justice system. Critics call it a mega slush fund to give cash payouts to the president's supporters, which could include rioters involved in the January 6th attack on the U.S. Capitol. Katie Simpson reports from Washington.
1: I was outraged. I was angry.
2: When former Washington, D.C. police officer Michael Fanone first learned about this new Trump administration fund, it rekindled a familiar sense of rage and disappointment. Fanone was severely beaten by rioters during the January 6th attack on the U.S. Capitol. The same people who now may qualify for compensation from the Department of Justice.
1: As if it wasn't enough that he went and pardoned those individuals, he's now going to use American taxpayer dollars to pay them.
2: Backlash has been mounting ever since the Trump administration revealed plans to create a nearly $2 billion anti-weaponization fund, a program that will allow individuals who feel the justice system was weaponized against them can apply for cash payouts.
3: Just to be clear, people that hurt police get money all the time, okay?
2: Acting Attorney General Todd Blanche is not setting any boundaries around who may or may not qualify, saying a five-person panel will adjudicate claims on a case-by-case basis. According to a Department of Justice memo obtained by PBS News, examples include Americans who had their online speech censored by the government, parents silenced at school board meetings, and suspects charged by the FBI.
4: I mean, people were destroyed. They went to jail. Their families were ruined.
2: There is bipartisan opposition to the plan, including from Republican Senator Susan Collins.
5: I do not support the weaponization fund.
2: And from Democrats, including Senate Minority Leader Chuck Schumer.
6: It's the most blatant act of corruption in American history.
2: Lawmakers have postponed a planned vote on a funding bill in order to give them more time to ask questions about the fund. And two U.S. Capitol police officers have also filed a lawsuit to try to block it. Still, Michael Fanone expects the Trump administration will push to make this program a reality.
1: Anyone in America who's shocked or surprised by this hasn't been paying attention. This is what Trump supporters voted for. And so, you know, my anger has since turned, like I said, to the American people.
2: Fanone is disappointed by the lack of outrage over the way the Trump administration has reframed the history of the Capitol attack.
1: Betraying me and betraying my colleagues who fought to defend democracy. Because what did we do it for?
2: Fanone says he still regularly gets death threats and worries this fund will inspire more political violence. Katie Simpson, CBC News, Washington.
0: Efforts to rebuild Gaza may never come to fruition if Hamas doesn't disarm. That's according to the so-called Board of Peace overseeing the post-war transition in the territory. Its first report, delivered to the UN Security Council today, warns the main obstacle is Hamas's refusal to hand over weapons. Nikolai Mladenov heads the Board of Peace. He says further delay could entrench current conditions and threaten both Israeli security and Palestinian self-determination.
7: The risk is that the deteriorating status quo becomes permanent. Those people are likely to remain trapped in the rubble, dependent on aid with no meaningful reconstruction, because reconstruction financing will not follow where weapons have not been laid down. No investment, no movement, no horizon.
0: The report says aid is trickling in at a fraction of the agreed amount in the original peace plan. It says efforts are complicated by restricted access and near daily ceasefire violations. Investing in space has historically been a financial black hole. Elon Musk is hoping to erase that by betting on AI to catapult the value of his company into the stratosphere. The world's richest person plans to take SpaceX public with a record-breaking offering. Lane Harrison has the details.
8: And liftoff of Falcon 9. Go, SpaceX.
9: Elon Musk's SpaceX is looking to launch an initial public offering that could be worth more than $1 trillion. That could immediately make it one of the most valuable publicly traded companies on Earth, with a focus on the future of AI in space. And investment advisor Joseph Lukosky says excitement is building as shares of the company could be available. available by mid-June.
10: It's a historic IPO. It is going to have volatility to the likes that we probably have never seen before.
9: SpaceX has grown to be the world's largest space business, with Starlink internet satellites and reusable rockets. At the center of its ambitions to attract investors is a plan to build AI data centers, not just on Earth, but in orbit by 2028.
10: Like any other company, they want to raise a boatload of money. They want to continue to innovate. And it's really hard to do that, you know, when you're private. They're talking about raising $75 billion. You just don't do that by going, passing around the hat.
9: Going public brings extra scrutiny to what has largely been an unprofitable business. But now shareholders will decide how much the company is worth as SpaceX trades on the open market. Though in this deal, Musk will still retain the majority of voting control over the company's directions.
11: The critical breakthrough that's needed for us to become a space-faring civilization is to make space travel like air travel.
9: SpaceX has long been known for its goal of getting humans to Mars, but most of its revenue last year came from its internet offering, Starlink, and it now owns Musk's unprofitable xAI.
12: I think it's safe to say that at this point, SpaceX is less a space company and more of an AI data company.
9: Eric Berger wrote Liftoff, a book chronicling the company's early days. He says Mars is still a goal on the horizon.
12: Very much in the near term, they're focused much more on these orbital data centers. Musk views that as a profit source that could eventually fund some kind of Mars mission. They're biting off a lot. We're going to see if it's more than they can chew.
9: As SpaceX brings more AI on board, there are reports that OpenAI and Anthropic are both eyeing their own public offerings. Experts say they'll be watching SpaceX closely as it tries to go public this summer. Lane Harrison, CBC News, Toronto.
0: This is Your World Tonight. I'm Christine Burak. You can hear Your World Tonight wherever you are. 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The final curtain is officially closing on a 33-year television institution. Stephen Colbert will host The Late Show one last time tonight, with the show's cancellation drawing intense public and political scrutiny. Talia Sarve has more on what the end of this era could mean for late-night TV.
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14: The familiar opener from a man who needs no introduction, cementing himself a household name over an 11-season run. But an announcement by CBS last July, confirmed by Colbert himself.
15: Next year will be our last season. The network will be ending The Late Show in May.
14: Has the comedian taking his final bow with the late-night franchise on Thursday? CBS claimed it was a cost-cutting measure, citing huge financial losses for the show.
16: The idea that Stephen Colbert is the one that's going off the air seems unfathomable to me.
14: But host of CBC's Commotion, Elamine Abdelmahmoud, says there's fair skepticism around the cancellation being, at least in part, politically motivated. Colbert openly criticized CBS's parent company, Paramount, for settling a hefty lawsuit with President Trump days beforehand.
16: He was a top-rated one in his slot.
14: And never shied from political jabs. Just last week, Colbert mocked Trump for praising Chinese leader Xi Jinping.
17: You're a great leader. Sometimes people don't like me saying it, but I say it anyway because it's true. I only say the truth.
13: Congratulations. I only say the truth was Donald Trump's 1 billionth lie.
18: There's not many performers out there who have his track record for holding up a mirror to American society and the political establishment and the media establishment.
14: Eric Deggans is a TV critic for NPR. He says satire is a great way of distilling effective criticism of administrations, making the likes of Colbert and Jimmy Kimmel targets.
18: That's why so many politicians are so uncomfortable with really good satirists.
14: Non-political show Brian Allen's Comics Unleashed is set to fill the vacant slot at the network, but experts say the demand for late-night talk TV is strong and can remain relevant as media consumption shifts to streaming and viral clips. Robert Thompson is a professor for television at Syracuse University.
19: It was a genre designed for TikTok. Decades and decades and decades before TikTok even existed. It's completely modular. You can chop it up.
14: However, Deggans warns it will still be a struggle financially.
18: I think these late night shows are going to have to figure out new sources of revenue or new ways of reaching viewers beyond just taking their content and throwing it on YouTube and letting Google make most of that money.
14: One thing's for sure, Colbert's curtain close will be felt.
13: Thank you so much for being here.
14: Talia Saab, CBC News, Toronto.
0: Finally tonight, for almost 90 years, people have wondered what happened to Amelia Earhart. The trailblazing American pilot disappeared while flying over the Pacific in 1937, with no trace ever found. But a bronze statue of Earhart met a better fate this week, returning to its rightful place in Harbor Grace, Newfoundland in Labrador.
20: I honestly didn't think we'd ever find it, but I'm very pleased, and it's kind of full circle.
0: That's Sam Bruce. His late grandfather, pilot and Earhart fan Roger Pike, donated the statue to Harbor Grace, the place where Earhart began her famous 1932 solo flight across the Atlantic. Then last year, the 300-kilogram artwork was stolen, cut off at the base. People feared it had been melted down or thrown in the ocean. But 4 months later, it was found in the woods in rough shape. Metal sculptor Morgan McDonald.
21: It was in pieces. It was, you know, she had been cut off at the neck and chest and legs. And I think everybody was hopeful that, it could be put back together and repaired.
0: McDonald was tasked with that repair job. He spent months at his Newfoundland bronze foundry welding and reinforcing the piece, his admiration growing as he worked.
21: I'm going to miss her because, you know, she was in the foundry for last year. You know, you'd wake up every day, you'd start your day, have a cup of coffee and, start your practice in the foundry. It's a bit of a, bittersweet for me because, she's back where she's rightfully belongs, but she's not in the foundry there anymore. So it's a bit of an emptiness feeling.
0: Yesterday, the town rededicated the statue on the 94th anniversary of Earhart's celebrated departure from Harbor Grace. Thanks for being with us. This has been Your World Tonight for Thursday, May 21st. I'm Christine Burak. Take care.

Here's your evening weather forecast. In Fort Chipewyan and the park tonight, mainly cloudy, low 8. Fort Smith tonight, partly cloudy, low 9. In Clutsike tonight, partly cloudy, low 6. In Fort Resolution tonight, partly cloudy, low 10. Haverford tonight, partly cloudy, low 10. For Providence tonight, clearing this evening, low 7. In Fort Simpson tonight, partly cloudy, low 11. Fort Liard tonight, clear, low 8. In Yellowknife tonight, mainly cloudy, low 7. In Wrigley tonight, partly cloudy, low plus 4. Norman Wells tonight, partly cloudy, low 7.

0: in Ulahaktuk tonight, cloudy with the chance of flurries overnight, low minus 7. In Kuluktuk tonight, becoming cloudy this evening, rain beginning after midnight, low plus 3. And in Cambridge Bay tonight, mainly cloudy with the chance of flurries, low minus 10.
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5: Hello, I'm Neil Kirksall.
6: Good evening. I'm Chris Howden. This is As It Happens. Tonight.
5: Working wounded, a former U.S. health official tells us international cuts and the shutdown of USAID is hampering the response to the growing Ebola outbreak in Congo, and recovery will not be easy.
6: Keeping their heads above water, the tiny island country of Vanuatu convinces a majority of the world's countries to back a UN motion our guest says could make it a legal duty to fight climate change.
5: The unrest is history. The Department of Justice is creating a fund for people who say they were mistreated by the federal government. Police who defended the Capitol on January 6th are horrified that rioters are among those looking for a payout.
6: He let the games begin. We remember Frank Hayden, who helped found the Special Olympics. Canadian Olympian Mark Tewksbury says his late friend changed millions of lives for the better.
5: It's getting a little snuffy in here. Scientists are finally able to classify an exciting fish with a long nose and what appears to be orange hair and name it after the long-nosed, orange, hairy, elephant-like Sesame Street character it most resembles.
6: And clerical error. For years, a souvenir Roman calendar has appeared to offer 12 months of photos of handsome priests. But now an Italian newspaper has revealed they're not men of the cloth at all, just men. As it happens, the Thursday edition, radio that has to admit they're all pretty hot under the collar.

0: Much frothier times for the brand. Now, the beer that made Milwaukee famous is about to be chugged for the last time. Schlitz, one of the oldest beer brands in the U.S., will be discontinued after 170 years in production. And one self-described Wisconsin brewery nerd wants to make sure it gets the send-off it deserves. Kirby Nelson will be brewing the final batch of Schlitz on Saturday using a recipe from 1948. He's the brewmaster at Wisconsin Brewing Company, and we reached him in Verona, Wisconsin.
1: Kirby, you're going to be drinking the last can of Schlitz beer pretty soon. You're going to be brewing it before that. So is it excitement, anxiety? What's the overriding emotion right now?
2: It's all the above. I mean, you know, Schlitz is a grand brand, the beer that made Milwaukee famous. And, you know, when we heard that Pabst is going to have to put the brand on hiatus, whatever the word is, because of, you know, market acceptance was dropping for the beer, we felt it was our responsibility to see if we could do an example of Schlitz from the golden era of the beer.
1: Yeah, it's a 1948 recipe, which we'll get to in a moment. But for people who, from this conversation, are hearing about Schlitz beer for the first time or have heard about it but never tasted it, how would you describe its significance?
2: Well, its significance that, you know, Milwaukee became known as a brewing center. A lot of Germans had settled in Wisconsin, and they brought their love of beer and their brewing skills with them. And Milwaukee became home of a number of great brands, Gettleman, Blatz, Pabst, Miller, and of course, Schlitz. And Schlitz ended up in the mid-20th century being on top of the heap. You know, for example, in 1950, Schlitz was the number one selling beer. And so What I want this beer to do is be representative of the beer, what the beer was, as best as we can, during that, again, golden era.
1: And how would you describe what it tastes like?
2: Well, I'll put it this way. If you've had your standard American Standard Lager or something like Molson's, you may have heard of that.
1: Yes, of course.
2: Basically, this is what a mass market beer would have tasted like in the 50s as opposed to today. It's got what we call in brewing a higher original gravity. And the simplest way to describe that is in the brewing process, the liquid that we're producing, the original gravity is the percentage of solids that we extracted from the grains in the brewing procedure. And we get our fermentable sugars from that. Today, the original gravity of a lot of American beers, I would guess, is in the 10.8 to 11.2 range for the premiums. Back then, it was 12.7. So you're still getting the same beer personality, but amplified. It's just a little bit gutsier. It's going to have a little bit more hop bittering, and it's going to have a little bit more body and mouth feel. So it basically is a bit of an amplified beer compared to what they are these days.
1: You mentioned the highs, the historic highs, but there have been lows as well. The Detroit News says that Stroh Brewery collapsed because it bought Schlitz. Then there was the uproar in the 70s about, you know, the taste. People stopped drinking it because the recipe changed. Is the brand cursed or mismanaged? What do you think?
2: Well, you know, number one, I do think that the claim that Schlitz took down Stroh is overstating the case, all right? There's a number of reasons that companies like that struggle. But what Schlitz's problem was in the 1970s, I believe it was, he tried to come up with a process that could greatly shorten the brewing time needed, you know, the making the beer and the aging of the beer, and try to cut that down significantly by doing stirred fermentations and other things. And it didn't work commercially. When it went on the street, it was full of a very unpleasant flavor called diacetyl. It's rancid buttery. And plus the beer was very, very cloudy and overall unpalatable. And people literally, you know, dropped it like a hot potato and went to other beers in droves, unfortunately.
1: The 1948 recipe, how much can you tell us about it? Did you decide to latch on to that?
2: Very cool. I have a good friend named John Lupowitz, who's a Schlitz collector, and he went into Schlitz when they were literally clearing out all the offices and selling everything they had, and he got a number of very cool items. Among these, there were 5 volumes of brewhouse records / logs, and it was keeping track of how many raw materials were used. And from this, you know, and it was from 1912 to 1948, I got a fascinating study in how the beers kind of evolved in terms of things like original gravity that I discussed, hop types, hop amounts, hop rates, what have you. And the original gravity was much higher pre-prohibition. It was in the 13.5 to 14 range. Well, as times went on, especially post-prohibition, when the big breweries really started to gain momentum, they were lowering gravity to make it for a much more palatable product. The best definition I've ever heard of how to mass market a product to offend the least number of people possible. And so brewing went in that direction. Apparently, they felt the American palate

0: while it was demanding milder, more pleasant beers like Schlitzen in late 40s on one of their sayings was, it's just a kiss of the hops.
1: Do you remember the first time you cracked open a Schlitz?
0: I didn't even crack it open. My parents used to drink it and underneath the basement steps to keep the empty bottles. And I went down there and took a few sips and it was just oxidized nonsense by that time. I go, what is the attraction here? But I figured it out.
1: You figured it out. There must be so many memories for you.
0: Oh, you know what? I have been totally blessed with what I do for a living. I've been working in breweries since 1978. And the craft breweries started coming in, you know, seriously in the mid-80s. And by 2023, there are almost 10,000 breweries in the United States. Mm-hmm. So it's just such a huge, you know, cultural change in beer. And it was just fascinating to be a part of. I could go on for years of the cool stuff I've been lucky enough to be involved with.
1: Given that boom, though, and changing tastes, are people really missing out if they don't drink a Schlitz?
0: Well, I believe so, because I, you know, my definition of a beer, it should be an adjunct to the enjoyment of life. In other words, it's a pleasant companion. It sits, it's got personality, but it's a good one to hang with where you have one or how many you choose to have. And unfortunately, I believe I've seen too much in the craft industry become liquid freak shows. You know, if it's soluble, let's put in a beer. And if a little is good, then a lot's got to be great. And I taste so many unbalanced, quite frankly, show-offs. Whereas a beer like Schlitz was, again, made at a time when just beer was supposed to be enjoyed and relaxed with, not analyzed and discussed over and over and over.
1: Hiatus, you used that word earlier. You think it's going to come back?
0: Well, you know, anything's possible. I sure hope so. You know what I mean? Again, I'm very proud to be a Wisconsin brewer, and I just love the heritage of breweries in the states, like I mentioned. And Schlitz, I think, is such an integral part of it that I just want to see it around forever.
1: Kirby, thank you.
0: Oh, of course. It's such a pleasure. Thank you.
2: Kirby Nelson is the brewmaster at Wisconsin Brewing Company. We reached him in Verona, Wisconsin.

0: Mariah Jackson and her partner, Fernando Gonzalez, live just 7 minutes from the Upper River Valley Hospital in Waterville, New Brunswick. So she did not imagine she would end up giving birth on the side of the Trans-Canada Highway. But that's exactly what happened last month. Labor and delivery services were closed at the local hospital that day. So the couple was told to drive more than an hour to Fredericton instead. On their way there, Ms. Jackson's contractions intensified and the couple were forced to park and deliver the baby before paramedics arrived. Now with baby Liam healthy and at home, the couple is speaking out about the ordeal.
1: So we got the car packed up and we left here probably, what, 8:30? I want to say we made it to Canterbury when my contractions got super intense. Like, I could breathe through them, could talk through them. And then right around when we hit Nackwick, I had said, okay, I feel like I need to push. So I called my mom on my phone and I said, Mom, the baby's coming. We're not going to make it. So she ends up calling 911 for us. She's ahead of us in her car. So when they called us, they were asking, where are you? So we were at marker 242, and they told him, pull over. Don't keep driving, just pull over. So as soon as he pulled over, I immediately was like, okay, this baby's coming, right now. So I put the seat back. I was going to get in the back seat, but there was absolutely no time. So I put the seat back, and within, 3 minutes, he was born at 9:18, and he was laying on my chest. It was definitely very scary. I was probably actually the calmest one out of all three of us. My mom showed up probably 2 minutes after he was born, and the ambulance showed up 10 minutes after he was born. He was blue when he came out. I was the calmest one, but that was the worst part because, neither of us know what to do with that scenario.
2: You're not prepared. I thought in my head that I'm always prepared. I will always be there for my kids. That's what I thought in my head. But in the moment, I was just in shock. It's just not something that you wake up and you'd be like, okay, you're ready to deliver a baby.
1: Towards the end of my pregnancy, Upper River Valley was shutting down quite a bit. So I had stress. I knew that my labors were really quick. So with him, I was like, if I have to drive down to Fredericton, I was like, what if I don't make it? It was always in the back of my mind. I never thought it would actually happen.
2: And you started kind of almost blame yourself. I was like, okay, well, I could have done things differently and stuff like that. Even herself, but at the same time, we realized that we're not doctors. We have people that do that, right? And then we should have been able to had at least another procedure happen, go to the ER where we are, a local emergency room or something like that, you know? Mm-hmm. These things really shouldn't be happening.
0: That's Mariah Jackson and her partner, Fernando Gonzalez, who delivered their baby on the site of the Trans-Canada Highway last month. They were talking to the CBC's Savannah Odd.

0: The Walter Cup is coming home. Last night, for the first time, a Canadian team won the PWHL championship. The Montreal Victoire secured a victoire over the Ottawa Charge, thanks in part to a jailbreak or a shorthanded goal by Abby Rock. After the game, Marie-Philippe Poulin described what it was like to get the win and to experience that goal from the penalty box.
1: Yeah, I mean, we know people have been talking and we see it, we hear it, but at the end of the day, it's the people in that dressing room that's going to show up day in and day out. And that's what we did. We focused on ourselves and we knew coming tonight in this building was going to be hard. But honestly, we stayed patient. We chipped away. We stayed composed the whole game. And honestly, it just showed having that goal in the second period of Abby kind of gave us a second win there. In the third, obviously, people have stepped it up. And again, Abby, that jailbreak goal, unbelievable, honestly. I think I peed a little in the penalty box. I was so excited. And honestly, for them to see and come see me, it was just unbelievable. A lot of emotion there. Yep, I said it.
2: I want to ask you a bigger picture question about the league, but, you know, I've seen hockey card shows where there's a huge lineup for your autograph now. You're on a lot of TV commercials. You're in the Tim Hortons Upper Deck card set. They did 20 million packs of cards, so there's billions of kids in Canada that have your hockey card now. And I just wondered, how you see the excitement of that. Like, I don't know if you were a girl, have you ever imagined you'd be on a hockey card, but did you ever see this happening? And maybe comment too on the investment and the commitment that Upper Deck has made to grow the PWHL, not in the league as much as the players.
3: Can we start it on her ads?
1: I mean, it's, to me, what's most special, it's when you see like little girls, little boys, waiting for us and showing us our card and wanting to have autograph, wanting to see us. It's something that's really special. Like, remember when I was a kid, obviously you watch the NHL, you want to be part of that, but you know that it's not going to be a possibility. But now seeing women on TV, seeing ads, seeing people supporting, talking about it on social media, on TV, it's all about visibility. Like, honestly, when you see parents taking their kids from Montreal, driving all the way to Ottawa and being able to see this game tonight, that's going to make a big difference. They're able to go back to their school tomorrow and talk about it and see what they saw. And it's all about everybody together, talking about it, growing it together. But to be able to see all the girls on different hockey cards, to see little boys, little girls wanting to have their autograph is something that's truly cool. And we're going to keep growing and keep going.
0: Marie-Philippe Poulin speaking after the Montreal Victoire won their first PWHL Walter Cup last night.

0: Given when, as it happens, airs across Canada, a lot of people listen to it while eating dinner. And I have to tell you that if I weren't talking on As It Happens right now, I would also be eating dinner. Because at this point in the program, I start to get hungry. A little while ago, I popped out to the kitchenette to rummage through the fridge and cupboard, see if anybody had left any lunch in there. Unfortunately, the only edible thing was a jar of mayonnaise, which really hit the spot. In a way, my job is a lot like Benoît Lamarche's. Mr. Lamarche is the director of the Nutrice Centre at Université Laval. He's also in charge of the Nutri-Québec project, which involved peering inside the fridges and pantries of Quebecers to learn about their eating habits. This week, it released its findings. And one key finding was lots and lots of cheese. We reached Benoît Lamarche in Quebec City.
1: Benoît, I don't have to tell you that Quebec is known for its cheese. Quebecers are known for their love of cheese, but how deep is their love?
2: Well, our recent survey of more than 7,000 people, 26,000 meals revealed that cheese occurs in almost at every meal in the plates of Quebecers. It's very present, and even in snacks, for example, this is something unusual. You wouldn't see that, I think, in the U.S. or perhaps elsewhere in the world. But yes, we love our cheese, and our data just support that.
1: Maybe some others, a few other countries, but the amount that you saw in your research, the frequency of this cheese consumption, what does that suggest to you?
2: The fact that we see cheese at every meal suggests that we are indeed very attached culturally to that food, and that's perhaps an heritage from our European cousins. We do eat cheese in a different way, I think, than in the U.S. In the U.S., and again, the example is finding cheese in snacks, and in the U.S., the main sources of cheese are cheeseburger and pizza. So definitely, we have a different cultural experience with cheese here in Quebec.
1: Yeah, and in terms of processed cheeses, how would they go over with Quebecers? Just anecdotally, do you think?
2: So processed cheese is not included in our analysis of cheese. So we're talking about real cheese here. So it's there at almost every meal in a lot of people. So yeah, we do away with processed cheese in many people.
1: I mean, there will be people, as you know, in a lot of places, not just Quebec, who say, I mean, cheese is necessary to my life. It tastes great. They feel that it's healthy as well. Where do you put cheese? Unhealthy or healthy?
2: I would say neither, because the epidemiology and the research and in large cohorts of people followed for many years, they show that high consumers of cheese, and that's, you know, many servings per day versus very low consumers of cheese, have no higher or lower risk of heart disease, for example. It's kind of neutral. And it's counterintuitive because cheese is a significant source of sodium and of saturated fat in the Quebecers' diet. We've seen that in our recent survey. So it's kind of you wouldn't expect that, but cheese is a complex food. It has a lot of other nutrients, calcium, proteins, bacteria, and so the overall effect of cheese on health seems to be relatively neutral. So yeah, that's where we stand because that's what the science says.
1: And you mentioned the sodium and saturated fat part of all of this. Mm-hmm. I mean, what does that mean for their overall health? What you found here? What could it mean?
2: Sure. I mean, we could be concerned about cheese being the third food source of sodium in the diet, but there's 75% of other, even more 80% of the sodium that comes from other foods. So there's a lot of wiggly room for playing with sodium sources. And the other thing about saturated fat is that there's more and more research is showing that when the saturated fat is in its original food, as it is with cheese, it may be less harmful than when it's put in other foods like ultra-processed food, for example, because it's part of its own matrix. So that's, again, some very rigorous research showing that.
1: When you say other foods are worrisome, which ones are you talking about?
2: Well, the talk of the day is ultra-processed food, all the packaged foods that we buy ready to eat. You have your ready-to-eat dinner, or even breads that are packaged at the groceries are considered, many of them anyway, ultra-processed. And they are a significant source of sodium, surprisingly. So yeah, almost 40 to 50% of calories in Canada, and we're doing the analysis in this cohort in Quebec, comes from ultra-processed food. So that's a big concern. For sure.
1: You're trying to look and learn about eating habits there. Is the goal to try to shift those habits? I mean, are you going to take on messing with how much cheese Quebecers eat?
2: Well, we don't want to tell people what to do. The Nutri-Québec is really a research that observes and has no judgment on what we're seeing. But what we're doing, however, is we're providing the policymakers, we're providing the communities data so that we can actually inform the best actions and see, okay, which nail should we hit in our next policy for healthy eating? And so having a picture of our dietary habits is extremely useful, and it's actually necessary to do that. So we hope, and because we're tracking down the dietary habits of our participants, we hope that we're going to see shifts over time, but this takes a lot of time to do, for sure.
1: In the work that you've done with these participants, were they asked if they could imagine, cutting out cheese from one of those meals a day or any?
2: No,
1: or was that
2: we didn't
1: not part
2: ask,
1: of the question?
2: Yeah, we didn't ask.
1: You didn't
2: want
1: to offend them right off the bat.
2: No, and this is an observatory study, so we don't want to influence what people think or what people do. But it's a great question, actually. And I think people are attached to the cheese, and we've not documented that from a behavioral perspective, but we see the cheese in the plate of Quebecers, so they certainly relate to cheese a lot.
1: Do you have a favorite cheese?
2: Yes, I don't like to reveal my own taste, but let's say goat cheese is among the top of the list.
1: Okay, you can still maintain your neutrality. You're allowed to like a particular type of cheese.
2: Yeah.
1: Benoit, I appreciate this. Thank you.
2: Thank you so much.
0: Benoit Lamarche is the lead researcher for Nutri-Québec and the director of the Nutrice Center at Université Laval. We reached him in Quebec City.

0: Ben Proud is already one of the fastest people in the pool, but this weekend he will push himself past his limits in an attempt to break a world record at the Enhanced Games in Las Vegas. Mr. Proud is one of dozens of athletes participating in the games, which offer them the opportunity to take FDA-approved performance-enhancing substances, which are banned in traditional competition. The events include swimming, track and field, weightlifting, and a performance by the Killers. Ben Proud, who won a silver medal at the Paris Olympics, received a lot of public criticism when he declared his retirement from traditional competition and his participation in the Enhanced Games last September. At the time, he told Neil why he'd made the decision.
1: You know, I might bring you back to when I first kind of heard about it, you know, back in May when they announced it, and Christian, the current athlete, had broken the world record. And for me in my life, you know, I've always pursued to be the fastest man in the water. Racing the 50 freestyle is very much, you want to be the best, you want to be the fastest. It's all to do with speed. And so suddenly when he broke this in the enhanced format, it suddenly diverged everything I knew about my event and my domain into these two categories. You know, one was traditional and one was this new enhanced route. And so to go for the title of the fastest man in the world, you know, if you do that in the traditional route, suddenly you might not be the fastest man in water. I'm really satisfied with my career. I think I've had a fantastic time. I think I've realistically achieved everything I could have wanted to. And, you know, I'm kind of searching for something new, some new motivations, like something that will kind of push me on these next few years.
2: There's $1 million prize associated with this. How much did that money factor in to your decision?
1: Yeah, it definitely affected it. And to be honest, that first day when I found out and, you know, I saw one of my old training partners break the world record and get handed this $1 million deal or prize money, it did kind of fill me with a bit of envy, because you don't see that sort of money in swimming. You know, if we take out the world records and look at the wins, they're offering $250,000. And in the traditional sense, it would take about 13 years of winning world championships just to get that sort of money. Maybe somewhat selfishly, I kind of felt like I should deserve to give it a go and see what I can do.
2: Aquatics Great Britain, as you know, but I'll let our listeners know, released a statement after your announcement saying, quote, that they stand firmly behind the values and principles of clean sport, unquote, and that they condemn your decision in the strongest terms, unquote. How do you respond to those kinds of concerns?
1: Well, with this statement, you know, I fully expected it. And to be honest, I really respect it, because they have their corner protect. You know, they have clean sport to really protect and ensure that it stays as clean as possible for the time to come. I know it brings a lot of controversy, but I'm trying to do it with as much respect to the sport that I've been a part of for so long, and not, you know, casting sort of like doubt or shame on this move. That's why I made my retirement yesterday, to make it very clear that, you know, I'm not trying to do both. This is me retiring from traditional swimming. So I fully believe in clean sport, even though I am moving on to something which is, yeah, quite controversial.
0: From our archives, that was swimmer Ben Proud, an Olympic silver medalist, talking to Neil last September. He'll be participating in the Enhanced Games in Las Vegas this weekend.

One stolen bus is a fluke. Two stolen buses is a pattern. Three stolen buses by the same bus stealer, well, that's a sign that Norwegian bus companies need to step up their security. This week, a 14-year-old stole a city bus in Oslo and drove it to the nearby city of Kristiansand, which is more than 300 kilometers away, actually, in a three-hour-plus drive. Police eventually apprehended him after getting a number of calls about an empty bus with a driver who seemed too young to be dealing with such a gigantic steering wheel. They're not revealing the boy's identity due to his age, but they are saying this exact 14-year-old has stolen two other buses. Last month, he stole a bus in Oslo, Norway, and drove it all the way to Sweden before police stopped him. And last November, he stole a bus in Stavanger and drove it around for 3 hours before, considerately, returning it all on his own. Now, we don't know anything about what motivates this serial thief. All police are saying right now is that he won't face criminal charges and, quote, just like in previous cases, we take it very seriously that a boy at such a young age steals a bus and drives it into traffic, unquote. Maybe you should take it more seriously than the previous times, since, you know, he just did it again. But look, I'm not pointing fingers. I don't want to throw anyone under the bus. Here's Kay from the album My Name is Kay with Bus Stop.

0: Kay with Bus Stop, and that will take us to the end of As It Happens for this Thursday, May 21st.
1: As It Happens, we'll be back again for you tomorrow. I'm Neil Kirksall. Enjoy your evening.
0: And I'm Chris Howden.

0: here's your evening weather forecast. In Fort Chipewyan in the park tonight, mainly cloudy, low 8. In Fort Smith tonight, partly cloudy, low 9. Clutsuk tonight, partly cloudy, low 6. Fort Resolution tonight, partly cloudy, low 10. Hay River tonight, partly cloudy, low 10. Fort Providence tonight, clearing this evening, low 7. Fort Simpson tonight, partly cloudy, low 11. Fort Liar tonight, clear, low 8. And in Yellowknife tonight, mainly cloudy, low 7.
1: Welcome to Ideas. I'm Nala Ayed. Let me ask you something. When you picture the ancient world, what do you imagine? Maybe crumbling ruins?
2: Every morning, these soldiers raise the Greek flag above their ancient citadel, the Acropolis of Athens.
1: Ancient sites like the Acropolis are more than just columns and steps. They embody the wisdom and philosophy of antiquity.
2: It harks back 2,500 years to a time when Athens gave birth to the idea of a city run by free citizens.
1: Democracy, the Athenians' greatest and most enduring achievement.
3: Most of all, we're indebted to Greece for the most precious of gifts. The truth, the understanding that as individuals of free will, we have the right and the capacity to govern ourselves. For it was here, 25 centuries ago, in the rocky hills of this city, that a new idea emerged. Demokratia. Kratos.
1: But if you shift your lens just a bit to the outer margins of those great civilizations, a whole new picture comes into focus.
4: My partner, as I was researching, writing that chapter, would see me staring out the window on occasion, and she would just say, "Are you thinking about pirates again?" And I was like, "Yes, I am."
1: Historian, religious scholar, and author Christopher Zeichman.
4: I just found them just so incredibly fascinating, where just here's these people who are isolated, right? If you're a merchant sailor, you're on your boat, not surrounded by anyone at this point, you know, other than your fellow crew members. You're enslaved. Mm-hmm. You know, you've got no family or friends. You're not treated well. You're not getting paid for this or anything. And so I think they present a pretty compelling example of how, even in the worst situations, you can say, "I've had enough. We're going to do things a different way here."
1: Societies that decided to do things in a different way, their own way, they're the focus of Christopher Zeichman's latest book. Christopher Zeichman's book is called Radical Antiquity: Free Love Zoroastrians, Farming Pirates, and Ancient Uprisings. And in it, he goes back to the Age of Empires, to ancient Greece and Rome and elsewhere, to reveal how various communities broke away and then reconfigured the way political power was exercised to create a more equitable society. And like the most powerful kinds of history writing, the book reflects and refracts our present moment and invites us to rethink the way we operate in the here and now. I spoke with Christopher Zeichman in front of a live audience at the Toronto Reference Library. Please join me in welcoming Christopher Zeichman. Radical Antiquity, of course, focuses on the ancient world, but the impetus comes from what you see when you look around the political landscape today, especially how democracy as practiced right now may not always be very democratic or fair. What are the main flaws that you see in how democracy is practiced today?
4: Sure, yeah. So when we think about democracy today, we tend to think elections, we tend to think voting, and so on. And I think our level of engagement today is quite limited, right? I became a Canadian citizen 2 years ago or so, and I was excited last year to be able to vote in a provincial election and a federal election there.
1: Congratulations.
4: Thank you. But I feel like my engagement beyond that is often quite limited. I have not met my MP or my MPP. And I think that often we are quite disconnected from the ongoings of political engagement, of lawmaking, and so on. And I would like to see that change. That's kind of what I see as one of those key flaws there today.
1: So that's one of the key flaws. What about one of the key differences between the way we practice democracy today and the way it might have been practiced in ancient times?
4: So this kind of contemporary conception of democracy as sort of elections and voting is quite a bit different from what we think about in ancient Athens or other sort of Greek city-states of the classical period. Where for them, democracy was, I think, heavily grounded in active participation. So things like everyone gets to vote directly, right? You don't have a representative. You don't have people running for office, but with this kind of system known as sortition. Hypothetically, anyone who wants to be a politician, stick your name in the hat. Whatever name gets drawn out, it might be you. You've got just as much chance as anyone else there, regardless of your wealth, status, anything like that. I think those systems really fostered a deep investment on top of things like paying people actually to attend these public and popular assemblies there. It's often difficult to get people to go to political rallies. Activists know this stuff, let alone just show up to kind of controversial protests for laws that might be very divisive today. And I think that we're really not encouraged to be there, to feel engaged, to directly interact with this lawmaking process that is pivotal to how we imagine our society.
1: One illustration that you quote of how different it was back then, the critique anyway, and maybe also the way it was practiced, is you quote Plato saying that democracy is a system in which the poor accumulated too much power and used it to punish the wealthy.
4: Consider the philosopher Plato, who had nothing good to say about Athenian democracy. Plato was an aristocrat who characterized democracy as a system in which the poor accumulated too much power and used it to punish the wealthy. Plato lamented how the city's uneducated played as significant a role in governance as he did, that every citizen was free to do as they pleased, and that men of disparate social status were treated as equals. Plato wanted to replace Athenian democracy with a strong state grounded in a strictly stratified system that assigned people a role based on a single skill. Plato thought that the government should regulate sexual relationships to develop a system of eugenics to maintain the purity of the guardian class and institute a monarchy that, unsurprisingly, was ruled by aristocratic philosophers like himself. This was very much what ancient people characterized as aristocracy, the idea that a few people who have money are running for political office and kind of dictating the laws and kind of how society is run. This is the aristocratic form of government that is very much directly opposed to democracy in the ancient world. And so you find aristocrats like Plato and Socrates and others who are just really disgusted with the idea that anyone, hypothetically anyway, can voice their opinion just as loud as old money aristocrat. And so this just disgust that we find with it, right? The idea that common people have a say in things. I think if anything now, especially when we look to the South, the role of money in politics is precisely what people are finding disgusting.
1: You mentioned aristocracy. We still obviously use these two words from ancient Greece, aristocracy and democracy. Can you just sharpen what these terms meant back then compared to what they mean today?
4: Democracy is sort of what? The kind of the Greek words behind this, demos and kratia, so the people, the common folk, and kratia meaning power. And aristos and kratia, the best in power, right? So bit of a depth behind those meanings there. Democracy in this sense that, again, everyone who is a citizen, and let's be clear, this is referring to men, not immigrants, not slaves, not freed people. So this is maybe 1/6 the population, but among that 1/6 the population that is freeborn, a citizen and so on, and a man, you're all at least hypothetically legal equals there. That you're able to engage, you're able to participate directly in just sort of this full way, right? There's no sort of preference based on social status or anything like that with who can run for whatever political office. And by contrast, aristocracy is this system, I would say it's a bit of clever propaganda, as it were. So if you're trying to create a system that's opposed to everyone being able to be engaged, you got to sell it well if you're going to take away people's rights. Aristos, the best, kratia, of course. Anyone who says they don't want the best people to run society, You just want the biggest bozos around to do it, right? And so the sort of aristocracy was built upon different proposals depending on the ancient theorists there. But generally, the idea is that you need to have a certain amount of land. You need to be independently wealthy, because one of these key ideas is that if you have to work for a living, well, you're just focused on putting about bread in your own mouth, or you're focused on paying your own rent. You're not really focused about those weighty matters that affect everyone there. This idea, very chauvinistic idea that, you know, a common person could have genuine concern or insight about how a well-functioning society might look there. And so people would just call this aristocracy, these various, what we would call aristocrats, would call it that, right? So aristocracy, both in that sense of a social class, but also as a sort of political regime in kind of dialogue with democracy.
1: Whenever we look back at ancient civilizations, we tend to marvel at some of the same things, don't we? We admire their buildings and their statues and their art and their thought and philosophy and literature. But in a way, your book is actually about the failure of ancient civilizations to be civilized.
4: Absolutely. Yeah. So I think that what survives are often those magnificent buildings. You know, they've eroded over the years. They've fallen over the years. You know, we reconstruct them to make them look better and everything. We dig them out. But in the end, that's kind of what stands there. And what's remarkable is how small a portion of society that actually represented, right? Really was mostly the people in kind of urban centers who had received the benefits of, say, aqueducts and of education, of a good healthcare system and so on. And yet these sort of Greek and Roman empires, just a fraction of the population is actually living in these cities there. And so how are the vast majority of the population who are kind of left to live on their own there dealing with this is sort of one of those central questions.
1: So just if we had a thought exercise and imagine that we had a time machine and could go back from our own era of liberal democracy to any ancient society, how do you think we'd react to the way like Rome or Greece was socially constructed? How would we see it?
4: Yeah, so I think one of the big things for us, especially in these liberal democracies like Canada, right, we're very big on multiculturalism. We're very big on, like, at least the pretense of equality. I don't think we're quite as equal as we like to pretend we are, but this is at least one of those language that we use to talk about ourselves in terms of the equality of gender, you know, it's, you know, race, et cetera, et cetera. In a way, there's no such pretense within society. It's very much bounded within hierarchies that were sometimes quite formal, other times quite informal, right? So slavery being an obviously formal one. Gender being a formal one, but these other things like honor and shame that kind of signify at birth that you're born into a lower family and you're never going to ascend above a certain height there, right? If you were ever a slave at some point in your life, even if you were freed eventually, you were still going to be marked as a freed person with limited rights, limited abilities of what you can actually accomplish there. I think another key difference, though, would be sort of the limits of political power at the time too, right? That for us today, whether you're living in Toronto, whether you're living in Timmins, whether you're living somewhere else, nevertheless, there's a sense that the government plays a role in how we live our lives, right? How we get our electricity, how we, you know, get the internet, how you pay your taxes and so on.
1: You mean outside of urban centers?
4: Absolutely, right. It doesn't matter where you are, that it's still we receive benefits from it. And, you know, of course, those things that we may like less and less, you know, if you feel like you're getting harassed by cops or whether, you know, taxes you don't want to pay, what have you, that still has a huge effect on our lives, right? Even getting the census and stuff like that that's happening now. And I don't think that's quite the case in antiquity, too.
1: You mentioned slavery, and I just want to underline this. It was so common that even slaves themselves didn't think that it was out of the ordinary. And I'm just wondering what you think accounts for that kind of naturalization of slavery across these societies.
4: Yeah, I think this is the thing that when it was first pointed out to me, I was absolutely astounded when it was just observed that we find basically zero calls for abolition of slavery until about 300 years ago.
1: It's extraordinary.
4: Yeah, across so many different civilizations before then.
1: Why?
4: Yeah, this is a great question, right? There's a great deal of naturalization through these social processes that we find people who are kind of what caught up in systems of honor and shame, whose life is valuable, whose opinion is valuable, whose life is not, and just kind of codified socially in different ways. I think one of the most egregious examples would be the city of Sparta, where they kind of had basically annual rituals where you could murder a slave and get away with it. This is part of becoming a Spartan citizen, to go through this ritual of having this sort of murder spree of slaves. And that makes you a Roman citizen. So kind of really creating a sort of identity around it makes it unimaginable that even if you don't like slavery, just because you don't want to be a slave, not because there's something inherently wrong with the system.
1: Right.
4: And
1: they were truly owned. Their bodies were owned. And what we might call exploitation or abuse, you know, in today's kind of world, actually was protected by the state or had state sanction. And that included women, men, and children.
5: The Roman writer Seneca offered a maxim. Sexual depravity is a crime for the freeborn, a duty for the freedman, and a necessity for the slave. Although sexual misdeeds were punishable crimes for Roman citizens, former slaves were expected to show gratitude to their former masters by submitting to their advances. And slaves were required to satisfy the sexual urges of their owners. In one Roman work of fiction, an attendant reminds a love-struck slave owner, "You are her master with full power over her, so she must do your will whether she likes it or not." The idea that masters were entitled to use their slaves for sexual pleasure was pervasive in antiquity. Slaves found creative ways of resisting their owners. This sometimes involved malingering, pretending to be ill. The Roman physician Galen wrote about a slave who rubbed his skin with a poisonous flower to create a rash to get some time off work, for example. Others fled their owners in hopes of living a life of freedom. Some even chose death over enslavement. Around 250 of the Common Era, some 400 young captives on a ship drowned themselves to avoid being sold to Roman brothels. And there are, you know, of course, minor protections afforded to slaves, right? There's certain things where you can't, mutilate their bodies and stuff like that. But this makes, of course, no guarantees, right? There isn't much to prevent a cruel or capricious owner from engaging whatever acts they want to upon a slave, abusing them and so on. And again, this whole idea that you're marked this way from birth for most people, that if your mother was a slave, well, there's no guarantee your father was a free person anyway. And so you were just marked by this and just this horrific system perpetuated through that.
1: Looking at these conditions that we've sort of outlined, in the book you say it was inevitable that radical societies would form. And I'm wondering why you think it was inevitable.
4: So I think that there's an inevitability to human resistance in general. Societies tend to have a lot of rules, but what makes societies function is how people sort of doing the secret things behind the scenes. And so, for instance, when we see post offices or whoever going on strike or work to rule, as it were, when you strictly follow those laws and rules, you see, in fact, that our societies function in large part by those invisible customs. And so people resisting in various ways, saying these rules aren't working for me, our customs are a bit better there. Of course, people are going to be unhappy with being a slave there. Of course, people are going to be unhappy with patriarchy. Of course, people are going to be unhappy with imperial powers taking their land, exploiting them, forcing them to spend money in ways they don't want to. I think in any society, really, there's an inevitability to these acts of resistance. Wherever there is any sort of form of exploitation at all, whether overt or covert.
1: Gives us a bit of hope, doesn't it?
4: It does. I think so.
1: Let's talk about the Third Servile War, more popularly associated with Spartacus, the ex-gladiator, associated with slave revolt against Rome. So the Third Servile War kind of suggests, of course, that there were two others prior to that. What defined these wars? What were they about?
4: Yeah, so there's a number of these slave revolts that we find throughout Greek and Roman antiquity. The Servile Wars in particular are associated with revolts against sort of Roman slavery in the late Roman Republic, so the first century BCE or so there. And in each case, it's these sort of situations where there's often a charismatic leader who kind of rises up, inspires others to do otherwise, and briefly, right, these are not really successful in the long term anyway, right, that they kind of create this sort of space of one or another sort to say, we want to have a society without this. It might be just us anyway, but we're going to imagine things differently here where we get to be free and really pushing back against these sorts of legal systems and oppressive systems that they're experiencing.
1: How long did these wars last?
4: 2-3 years, something like that. The Romans, of course, with their legions, usually devote maybe one legion to it at first to say, we're going to suppress this little ragtag group of slaves here, often significantly underestimating people willing to fight for the death. Even if you win this battle, stakes are a lot higher for that than knowing that you're inevitably going to be executed if, in fact, you lose anyway, right? So putting that all into it. So usually what would happen is sort of after a few battles or so, a second legion, a third legion gets brought in, maybe a bit more better-known general who's got a bit more military prowess there to ultimately try to put these down. It's also kind of striking that Rome, regardless, is pretty shameful too. They didn't really talk about them as real wars. And so this is a bit of a controversy when you look at ancient politicians. They'd say, hey, I defeated the slaves in the Third Servile War. And the others would say, that wasn't a real war. It shouldn't really be a problem to put down slaves. But I think in the process revealed vulnerabilities that the Roman Empire had that they were unaware of.
1: Of course, many of us would associate Spartacus with the movie, that famous scene when the Roman authorities demand to know which of the rebel slaves was Spartacus, and they all say, I'm Spartacus.
6: Slaves you were, and slaves you remain. But the terrible penalty of crucifixion has been set aside on the single condition that you identify the body or the living person of the slave called Spartacus.
7: I'm Spartacus!
8: I'm Spartacus!
7: I'm Spartacus!
9: I'm Spartacus!
10: I'm Spartacus!
11: I'm Spartacus!
12: I'm Spartacus!
13: I'm Spartacus!
14: I'm Spartacus!
15: I'm Spartacus!
16: I'm Spartacus!
1: You remember that?
4: Of course. It's a beautiful movie. I love it.
1: Yeah. And so do I, actually. My family likes it. But the assumption here is that the rebel slaves had a clear hierarchy with Spartacus at the top as their leader. That's the movie. What was it actually like in reality?
4: Unfortunately, that famous scene is one that was invented for the movie that didn't actually, or we have no ancient text to indicate that happened anyway. But the way he gets depicted in that movie is really as a political leader and significant organizer in a way that the ancient texts don't really support. It would instead seem to suggest that he was sort of one among many equals, that there's sort of this confederation going on there between other kind of rebel movements of slaves rebelling there. He's got his own batch of people he's supporting there, people who are Gallic, people who are Thracian, right? So kind of certain ethnic groups of slaves. But by and large, everything seems to suggest that he was not a king. He was not a dictator. He was just sort of one among many.
1: This is a bit of a flyer, and I know you're not a film critic, but what do you think it says that Hollywood decides to kind of augment that role when really the reality is so different than what's presented?
4: Sure. And I think famously with that, you know, that screenplay was written by someone who was, you know, brought before the House Un-American Activities Committee, right? You know, someone who was accused of communist sympathies and so on. Yeah, absolutely, right?
1: Interesting wrinkle. Yeah,
4: but it would seem to suggest that we have a hard time not imagining more egalitarian leadership forms there, right? That it's kind of being framed as governance that we think of with liberal democracies rather than kind of imagining radically different ways of governing a society.
1: We couldn't get our heads around it.
4: Yeah, absolutely. I couldn't agree more.
1: Yeah. So who's in charge, I guess, if no one in particular is in charge? How do they organize themselves politically?
4: There isn't a lot of data from the ancient texts about this. What we do find tends to point to the idea that there's probably something more like governing councils where we might find more directly democratic participation, because these are all slaves in this revolt. These are people coming from wildly different backgrounds. Slaves tended to be drawn from prisoners of war, from wildly different parts of the Roman Republic at this time. And so with that, they're kind of bringing different experiences about what governance might look like.
1: If we think about that time and we think about Spartacus, how do they work out how, you know, if they disagree about something, how do they resolve arguments?
4: There isn't a ton of evidence for exactly how they did this. There's no evidence that there is any sort of formal legal entity that would make these decisions. So no evidence of, say, a court system, no evidence of, say, a judge or a jury or anything like that. So every society is going to have disputes with another site and people being accused of doing, you know, antisocial behavior, right? Committing crimes, theft, you know, assault, things like that. And what's striking is how they don't talk about it in ways that would suggest that there's any sort of punishment, so any sort of coercive punishment or physical punishment or anything like that when there are these disputes emerging there. But the evidence is really limited when it comes to how they resolve disputes and things like that.
1: Any guesses? I mean, do they have theories?
4: Theories, yeah. I guess I would speculate that because these are escaped slaves, my speculation is they're trying to do things that's, again, avoiding any sort of physical punishment, anything that's going to be building upon other sorts of violence, more broadly construed. And here I'm thinking about like gendered violence or kind of hierarchical stuff in this case, because the community of Spartacus seems to be pretty averse to the idea that hierarchy should play a role in how a society is governed or structured or anything like that.
1: Well, I think we do know, and you talk about this in the book, is that women in rebel slave communities have a distinct status that they didn't have in Roman society. What was that?
4: One of the horrific things about the ancient world in its slavery is this idea of what scholars often euphemistically refer to as the sexual availability of slaves, which is to say that there's this widespread assumption that slave bodies were available for rape anyway. And so this is just assumed, taken for granted within the ancient world. And when we look at this

0: priestesses, rebel slaves, and radical antiquity. I'm speaking with historian, academic, and author Christopher Zeichman. This is Ideas. I'm Nahla Ayed.
1: Today, every inch of landmass on the globe is claimed by one or another nation state. We often assume this is an entirely natural way of doing things. Sometimes, we even assume this is the only way of doing things. To tweak the phrasing of cultural theorist Mark Fisher, it's easier for most people to imagine the end of the world than to imagine the end of the state as a political institution. Many people of antiquity found the state an encumbrance that could be readily discarded in favor of something more equitable and empowering. They recognized that the empires of the day held only a fraction of the power they claimed. These empires exerted minimal influence in rural and peripheral regions. Back then, governments had difficulty performing rudimentary functions such as introducing money to the economy, maintaining a basic quality of life, or preventing revolts. Life was remarkably free for anyone more than half a day's walk from a city.
0: A reading from Christopher Zeichman's book, Radical Antiquity, Free Love Zoroastrians, Farming Pirates, and Ancient Uprisings, in which he tries to denaturalize our assumption that the nation-state as we know it is the only way to organize ourselves politically. And to do that, he turns to the ancient world and to groups of people who rejected the oppression of empires to establish more livable societies for themselves. I spoke with Christopher Zeichman in front of a live audience at the Toronto Reference Library. What really kind of caught my attention was your description of what these societies generally had in common. And one of the things you say they do is that they value leaderlessness. How do we know if they valued or didn't value leaderlessness?
1: Throughout the book, we're looking at different societies that kind of break away from one or another empire, right? And what I would look at is sort of how are they distinguishing their political systems in a way that says, we can create whatever society we want, and here's how we're going to do things different from what we are used to, what we already know, things like that. And when you're creating your own society, and it's getting rid of things like kings, presidents, or premiers, that says something about what your values are. And pretty consistently, we find that there are, well, at least the groups in the book anyway, are wanting to do away with it. Even when we think about our own organizations, our own groups, whether it's a religious community or a book club or whatever the case may be, how are we organizing ourselves? What are we imagining this space is going to be there? And that says something about at least the values that are animating this group here. I think we can do the same thing with groups in the ancient world too.
0: And I have to ask you this. The subtitle of your book is Free Love Zoroastrians, Farming Pirates and Ancient Uprisings. Free love Zoroastrians?
1: Sure, yeah. Free love, you know, you lead with sex, right? That sells a book, right? Zoroastrians, scare quote, heretics, who were kind of engaging in alternative forms of relationships. It's, of course, read through people who hated them, who said they were heretics. But these Zoroastrian group known as the Mazdakites created new sort of marriage norms. So kind of in this context of ancient Persia, it's a system we call polygynous. So it'd be one man who's got many wives. Think of the harem being a significant social institution at the time. This real commodification of women's bodies, dehumanization. There's this very weird distribution of gender throughout society too. The group that I talk about in this book, the Mazdakites, say, we don't like that. This is not the way that's working for us. And so they create a different society that has its sort of different marriage norms. One woman might be married to a handful of men and kind of having elaborate rituals around this as well. Pretty striking, right? So a good example of people saying, here's one thing we don't like about our society, this sort of way women's bodies are being commodified. Let's do things a bit different. In fact, quite the opposite in that case.
0: While the Zoroastrians were defying the sexual norms of the ancient world, other breakaway societies gave women intellectual freedoms they weren't allowed in larger centers. Women in the ancient Jewish community also had status that they didn't have elsewhere.
1: The Therapeutae are a group of Jewish philosophers of both genders living outside of Alexandria, Egypt. And they're living in this very isolated community,

0: about a day's walk away from this metropolis of Alexandria, right? The great city of learning. We think the Library of Alexandria, many famous intellectuals in the ancient world are from there. And what's striking with them is how women were really encouraged to participate in sort of full way within this little society, right? Really encouraging a deep degree of learning that was otherwise not really a big part of sort of gendered learning in antiquity. Certainly there were women who learned to read and write, but there's a huge part of how this community functioned of the therapeutai.
1: Do we know how that came about? I mean, what was it rebelling against?
0: Sure, yeah. So in this case, the therapeutai, we don't have any like origin stories, as it were. We don't have any accounts of like, but the timing of it seems to indicate that likely what it was is this is at a time shortly after, very famously, Cleopatra, the last queen of Egypt. She'd been defeated. Romans come in and really are directly ruling this land of Egypt now. People are finding frustration with new Roman leaders, pagans who don't like it. There's Jewish people who don't like it. And through this weird controversy, ultimately Jewish people receive a great deal of blame for kind of the Romans having a bit of power there. It's kind of a weird long story. And where it ends up going is I think people are getting sick of sort of Roman power within this region. And at least this one group of Jewish ascetics, right? People are giving up a comfortable life, living sexually ascetic, eating very bare foods. I think we'll be a bit happier if we get out of town, set up our own thing here, and it'll be just us studying the Bible together, reading together, and living in a way that we think is ethical.
1: How do they structure themselves as a leaderless society?
0: Because patriarchy is such a huge part of ancient society, what I think is interesting about them is how they engage in this sort of separation within it. Half the community is men, half the community is women, roughly anyway. They separate them pretty significantly, right? That this is not a system where people are intermingling the way we are here in this very room, you and I and so on. And one of my suggestions is that this is kind of serving to undermine patriarchy, that in a world where people are kind of deeply socialized into patriarchal ways of interacting with others, well, how do you prevent that from influencing your interactions with other people if you're not confident you can contain that part of your personality, of your way of being? Well, let's make sure that we limit contact in that case. And so everything would seem to suggest that women ran their own kind of sub-society within this group, and the men kind of ran their own sub-society within this group, really only coming together when they had these kind of symposia where they'd have these philosophical debates.
1: Sounds ideal.
0: Yeah.
1: You point out that some breakaway societies actually rejected cash, and they avoided the use of coins and hard currency. What to your mind is kind of one of the strongest examples of that rejection?
0: Yes. So the money was a very controversial thing in the ancient world, something that was very much imposed from above. I think the example of Spartacus from earlier would be another good example of this. It's quite clear in the ancient text that they had no money and that they also prohibited kind of precious metals as well. So there's pretty clear accounts of Spartacus saying, hey, you know what? We've got all this loot, all this gold that we got after this battle that we took from the legionaries. What are we going to do with that? Well, let's sell it so we can kind of get what we do need. Let's make sure we can get more bronze so we can kind of build better weapons, better armor, better shields, and so on. I'd say that's a pretty clear example of them just saying straight up, we do not want to have cash. We don't even want to have precious metals, anything that can kind of create a hierarchy status, anything that can be bartered, which is significant, I think, because these are people who were also formerly slaves, right? Their own lives were bartered for it at an earlier point in their lives.
1: Right. So that's rejecting money and coins. But there are other societies that actually shunned reading and writing. So you pointed out that one society, Phrygia, was literate at a time when many societies were not, but they shunned reading and writing to break free from oppression. It kind of sounds counterintuitive.
0: It does. I think we talk a lot about reading as a source of liberation today, and obviously I've published a book, I'm pro-reading, I'm pro-literacy and everything like that. And I also a professor, right? For any students here, I'm glad that you're here for this.
1: We're in the library.
0: Yeah, we're in the library right now. And even when we think back in the past, right, we think the United States having those anti-literacy laws for slaves, right, that slaves were not allowed to learn to read and write, Frederick Douglass being a very famous way of cleverly rebelling against that. And yet, what we find in the ancient world is that literacy is kind of understood as a tool of imperial power. Well, how do you force people to follow laws? Well, you force people to kind of learn to understand, to write these laws, to articulate these laws, to pass those laws on to others as well. And so in this region of Phrygia, what would be part of modern day Turkey, what's striking is we find that kind of at one point they seem to be literate. Then over the course of several centuries, this very steep decline in literacy, quite intentionally, right? And only later, kind of in the late Roman period, do they start to kind of have literacy return there. And throughout this time, it's pretty clear that they just don't want to have anything to do with Rome. They don't have anything to do with Greece before that, or the Achaemenid, the Persian Empire, even before that. Kind of several consecutive empires. They said, thanks, but no thanks. We're not going to learn to read. We're not going to learn to write. We're just going to kind of make our language an oral spoken language. And that way, there's no laws being written in this. There's no demands being issued by emperors to us in this language. If we can't understand it, what's it matter to us anyway, right?
1: So if they didn't write it, who wrote about that? Like, how do we know about that?
0: So this is kind of important work that's being done by looking at ancient inscriptions and ancient papyri. An important scholar, Peter Toneman, did this important work on this topic. And he traces sort of the decline of the Phrygian language over the course of this time, basically disappearing for several centuries, and only briefly comes back a bit later, things like tombstones, monuments, stuff like that. And because it disappears from the record, this would be a significant suggestion with that too, right? And certainly when we find ancient Roman and Greek writers talking about the region, this seems to be a theme in what they talk about.
1: So that's a really drastic action to distance yourself from the state. Just how did that work out for them? I mean, did they actually get the autonomy they wanted?
0: It would seem to suggest so. So Rome and the various Greek empires before them would occasionally kind of create these little cities saying, hey, great civilization here, right? If you want to come join us, we've got a little gymnasium, we've got this and that, these various Greek and Roman institutions. Why not come and enjoy these pleasures of civilization? And what is very clear archaeologically is the people of Phrygia said, thanks, but no thanks. We're going to be happy here. We're going to stay in our little kind of hamlets, these little tiny villages. And so even though Rome and Greece would kind of try to create these cities, the inhabitation of them was never growing. And it seemed to only be immigrants specifically from Greece and Rome who were living there, right? With no real deep integration with the kind of people living in Turkey, Phrygia.
1: I have to ask you this just quickly as an aside, but maybe the most unlikely leaderless society that you write about is Mediterranean Greco-Roman pirates.
0: Pirates felt contempt for Romans, whose conquests drove them from their homelands and who now occupied those lands, enslaving many of their kinfolk. Cilician pirates mocked Roman values by adopting outlandish dress that emphasized their shameless lives. Big hats, eye patches, rust-colored cloaks. Pirates enjoyed annoying Romans with their obnoxious songs. Particularly the comical, if cruel, was how Cilician pirates treated aristocratic Roman hostages. Plutarch said that when someone objected to being held captive on grounds that he was Roman nobility, pirates pretended to regret the error and begged the man's forgiveness. Then they outfitted the prisoner in a toga, the tuxedo of the time, and other luxury gear, claiming they did not want to repeat the mistake. The pirates would continue this charade for some time to amuse themselves. But once they were out at sea, they invited the Roman prisoner to go free, dropping a ladder into the Mediterranean. If the hostage refused, they simply threw him overboard.
1: But we all know, of course, from countless pirate movies that they always have a pirate captain.
0: Yes.
1: Really? Just explain that to me. How's that possible?
0: Right, absolutely. And the pirate captain was certainly part of these societies, too, when we talk about the ancient world. So when we think about leaderlessness, what I would encourage us to think about is sort of how is power actually functioning within these societies? What power does the captain actually have? And when we look at both kind of the, you know, the golden age of piracy, think of Pirates of the Caribbean, you know, Long John Silver, that sort of stuff, as well as antiquity, in both situations, we find that the pirate captains really don't have much authority or power within them. Pretty consistently, in both situations, the captain has sort of the power to command in battle. Often these societies need someone to be able to make split-second decisions, right? We're about to be attacked. Do we go left? Do we go right? Not a time to hold a vote on these things. We need someone to just say, we're going to attack with this. We're going to do that instead. And really, that seems to be basically the only power that a captain had. He gets to speak first whenever they have a public assembly where they're kind of debating issues. But beyond that, really not much. He doesn't get any more loot than anyone else. Mutiny is a liable issue to him if he does something the crew doesn't like. We find pirate captains in both antiquity and kind of the golden age not really having anything that I would call meaningful leadership, more symbolic than anything else. Even more striking is pirates' collaboration with each other. Often, when sailors deserted the authoritarian regimes of merchant ships, they organized in profoundly egalitarian ways. Pirates preferred non-hierarchical decision-making processes, what is nowadays called horizontal leadership. Although the captain was the only officer aboard a pirate ship, he held very little authority. Indeed, the captain was afforded few special privileges and only held the power to command the ship and issue orders in battle. In nearly all other respects, he was equal to the crew.
1: Before we head back to antiquity, I wanted to just ask something again that's quite general. It appears as though the examples that you give throughout are societies that are universally shunned or condemned, or, you know, condemned effectively by neighbors or the state. Just how much did that contribute to, I guess, their challenges in longevity?
0: Yeah, most of these, you're right, do not last very long, right? The pirate ship, of course, has got a short shelf life, as it were, right? That as soon as you run into Romans, you better either win or run away because you're not going to survive the encounter. And same thing when we talked about with the Third Servile War and these other slave revolts, right? These are often very temporary things that almost have this sort of utopian quality to them. Got this brief window, we can create a world we want to live in, the society we want to live in there. And especially, I think, you know, implied within your question there, right, that sort of these are people who are kind of experiencing the worst parts of society. Slaves, you know, if you're working on a merchant ship, you're a slave. Gladiators, slaves, women who are treated like garbage. You know, what's your way of resisting? Well, let's try to create something better, something more meaningful. And even if it doesn't last forever, hey, this is better than the way we've been doing things. And I think that living out that dream is something that probably meant a lot to these people.
1: Back to ancient Greece, like I said, and specifically to the cynics. Today, we use the adjective cynical to denote being negative or jaded, but the original cynics constitute a real school of thought and even a way of life. How would you characterize that way of life? How would you characterize the cynics of ancient Greece?
0: So yeah, cynic today, like you said, kind of means someone who's very skeptical, someone who's very negative. Literally, it means dog-like. But what do dogs do, right? They lick their crotches, they eat stuff off the ground, they do all sorts of stuff that you're not really supposed to do, right? And this is very much what the cynics of antiquity did. They were very big on sort of shameless behavior, all sorts of bizarre things that they did to say, hey, we don't think that sort of these norms that govern society, right, that honor and shame, that certain people deserve to be treated a certain way, whereas others don't. This is not how we should be doing things, right? I would almost characterize as like a sort of performance art. What happens if we just say we live ethically and not with respect to what creates honorable or dishonorable way of doing things?
1: But the most well-known cynic is probably
0: Diogenes.
1: Exactly, Diogenes. And the famous story that he'd go out in broad daylight with his lamp, you know, when he was asked kind of why he was doing this, he replied, I'm looking for an honest man or a wise man, depending on the version. What insight does that story give us or offer us into cynic philosophy?
0: Yeah, I think it's sort of this quest for living a natural life and a good life. And that how our society is often built around a lot of artifices, right? I guess he's talking about ancient Greek society, but our own society as well here. We often have these artifices about what makes something worthwhile or not worthwhile, what makes something worth respecting or not worth respecting, whether it's clothes, whether it's money, whether it's the way someone looks or acts. And so by kind of encouraging people to say, well, broad daylight, I'm trying to find an honest person, a good person, a wise person here. Well, it's not obvious, right? You have to kind of see beyond those things that are superficial, right, to those sort of deeper questions about what's really within a person.
1: You mentioned in the book the story of Diogenes meeting with Alexander the Great. There's clearly a huge difference between or a disparity in the status of those two people and their sociocultural standing. So why would Alexander the Great, who conquered most of the known world, want to meet a philosopher like Diogenes?
0: Absolutely, yeah. So, well, Alexander the Great himself was a student of one of the most famous philosophers of all time. He was a student of Aristotle. And, you know, genealogically, who's a student of whom? Well, Aristotle's sort of a cousin, as it were, of Diogenes when it comes to sort of their intellectual genealogy there, right? Clearly has a reverence for rhetoric, for philosophy. And when he gets to Greece itself, because, you know, Alexander is from Macedonia and he's working his way to Greece, and he arrives at sort of a suburb and wants to kind of meet this sort of famous guy. So he clearly reveres this idea of someone who's an intellectual, who's a critical thinker and so on. Diogenes represents that. Alexander the Great had recently conquered Greece, and when he visited the city of Corinth, numerous philosophers went out to greet him. Diogenes was conspicuously absent from the welcoming party. Alexander wanted to see Diogenes, heard that he was in a nearby suburb, and went to see him there. Alexander was so excited that he told Diogenes that he would do anything Diogenes wanted, any gift, any honor, anything. Diogenes' reply has become iconic. can you just get out of my sunlight? And so, of course, that kind of prompts a whole famous incident right there. What does Diogenes say? Just one thing, can you get out of the sun, right? He just wants to continue bathing in the sun and anything like that. The best you can do is just get out of my
1: way. As philosophers do.
0: Yeah, exactly, right? So clearly no respect for the power and everything there too, right?
1: So the book diagnoses the problems with representative democracy as we experience it right now. So it looks to the ancient world for more direct participatory forms of democracy. And it pretty much concludes with making a case for anarchy. That word, of course, connotes today mayhem, dysfunction, and chaos. Can you explain what you mean by it?
0: Anarchy tends to have very negative connotations, right? Chaos, stuff like that today. In the ancient world, it eventually came to have that connotation, but it did not initially. Very first use of the word anarchy in the ancient world is in an ancient play where there's the figure Antigone, where she says, I'm not ashamed of my anarchia. I'm not ashamed of the fact that I don't have respect for the leaders. So anarchy in this literal sense just means no leaders, right? That I don't respect those who claim to have power over me. In her case, it's because the laws were telling her to do something she thought was unjust. She's protesting these laws and saying, thanks, but no thanks. I'm not going to do that. And so we find the earliest uses of this word anarchy, really what it's saying, not leaderlessness, right? So kind of egalitarian forms of structuring a society, right? The idea that you don't have one person dictating things or small council of people dictating things, but the idea that there's a sort of this widespread participation that others can engage in. So whether it's be an example of Herodotus, the first Greek historian, uses the word in the context of this Persian military unit where their commander died and they're in a state of anarchy. They function perfectly well. They organize among themselves about how to engage the situation. They do function pretty well, all considered, right? Having lost their commander, but they're literally in a state of anarchy at that point. And so with this, when I'm encouraging critical thinking about anarchy and kind of an openness to it, in this case, it's more about how can we organize ourselves in egalitarian ways and think about governing ourselves that is more participatory, more engaged, that we see ourselves participating in politics rather than simply being something at Queen's Park, at Nathan Phillips Square or Ottawa, as the case may be, right?
1: But, the examples that you point to in the book from the ancient world of real people being directly involved in politics were all really, as we mentioned, small communities that didn't last for very long and tiny compared to our societies today. So they weren't interdependent. They didn't have banking systems or cell phones or, all these things that we live with today. And so the direct participation that you admire so much from back then feels like it wouldn't really be possible right now, is it?
0: Sure. So would an entire country of Canada overnight be able to function well with this switch to the system? Almost certainly not, right? There'd be a significant breakdown in that process. Where I think we can often start with these things is within our own kind of small ways within our lives. How are we engaging, those reading groups, our religious communities, things like that where we can kind of say, hey, let's do this in a way where we're not, say, electing a president or anything like that, but let's think about how we can kind of have power distributed a bit more egalitarian, creative ways of saying, here's what we don't like about our society. How can we do better when we're creating these new systems of our own here? And so again, for a massive society like Canada or, at a global scale too, for that matter, right? There's this tight connections between every nation in the world at this point. And we kind of take the nation state for granted as an inevitable thing at this point, I think. Well, it's going to take a lot of imagination. I don't think it's going to start overnight, right? This is not advocating a world revolution of another sort, overthrow or anything like that. But I think what I'm trying to suggest is that we think about how we can, in our own lives, engage in that a bit more anarchistically, right? How can we think about where power lies and where it doesn't lie and do better in that regard?
1: Is there we've only covered a very tiny portion of what you cover in the book, but is there one society, one model that you think could be inspirational to the way we live today? More inspirational than others?
0: Sure. Yeah. So all these societies, I would just preface by saying they're of a very different time. And there's, of course, considerable flaws with all of them, right? So we all have our sort of proverbial blind spots with these things. But for me, I found the pirates really compelling as an example. My partner, as I was researching, writing that chapter, would see me staring out the window on occasion. And she would just say, are you thinking about pirates again? And I was like, yes, I am. I just found them just so incredibly fascinating, where just here's these people who are dealing with the most difficult parts of society, right? These people who are isolated, right? If you're a merchant sailor, you're on your boat, not surrounded by anyone at this point, you know, other than your fellow crew members. You're enslaved. You know, you've got no family or friends. You're not treated well. You're not getting paid for this or anything. And so I think they present a pretty compelling example of how, even in the worst situations, you can say, I've had enough. We're going to do things a different way here. And creating, I think, was a remarkably robust democratic forms there on these pirate ships that were adaptive to different situations, and adaptive not just ship by ship, but hey, we can kind of change our own pirate constitution as things go on here. Because I think we often live in a very static society when it comes to the law, right? We have limitations of what is possible and what's not possible in our politics.
1: That would have been a very tough life, wouldn't it?
0: I think it would have been horrible. I don't have sea legs myself or anything. So when I've sailed, I've gotten quite sick just being on a friend's sailboat or anything.
1: But I mean, again, imagining if you could go back in time and choose a time that in which you would live, is there one?
0: Well, that's a tough one. I think I'm more or less a pacifist. So a lot of these armed revolt
1: more
0: stuff.
1: More or less.
0: Yeah, I'm not too appealing the idea of fighting in combat or anything. But I think sort of the revolt of Spartacus, in that, not the revolt itself, but kind of those elderly, the women, the children, disabled and so on, who are creating a functioning society, these former slaves themselves, who are able to kind of create a robust society there, I think I found very fascinating. And if I were to live among any of these sort of groups there, I think that would be maybe the most appealing to me, right? Because when we think about slaves in the ancient world, frankly, they're the ones doing all the important work. They're entertainers, they're cooks, all these sorts of things there that you're going to have a pretty well-functioning society if you're living among a bunch of, you know, disgruntled slaves and everything there. Yeah.
1: Ladies and gentlemen, please join me in thanking Chris Zeichman. Thank you so much. It's really fascinating. Thank you. I also would like to thank the Toronto Public Library, especially Sergio Elmer and Gregory McCormick and the entire staff here at the library. Thank you very much for supporting these talks. Thank you.

You just heard my conversation with author, religious scholar, and historian Christopher Zeichman. His book is called Radical Antiquity: Free Love Zoroastrians, Farming Pirates, and Ancient Uprisings. This episode was produced by Greg Kelly and Donna Dingwall. Technical production by Will Yar and Danielle Duval. Our web producer is Lisa Ayuso. Nikola Lukšić is the senior producer. Greg Kelly is the executive producer of Ideas. And I'm Nala Ayed.

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4: Anthony Cimolino spent 40 years with one of the world's biggest theater festivals, Canada's own Stratford Festival in Ontario. Now Anthony is stepping away, so he'll be here to tell you some amazing stories and also how it feels to leave for his exit interview.
5: From CBC News, the world is sour. I'm Neil Kumar. It's official. Albertans will answer a question about leaving Canada in this fall's referendum. As Josh McLean reports, Premier Danielle Smith revealed the wording in a televised address.
6: It's time to have a vote.
7: After months of back and forth debate, some finality. Albertans will make their choice at the ballot box, not between staying in Canada or leaving, between staying in Canada or having a second legally binding referendum on leaving, something that can't happen in the short term because of court challenges. This question, a way around that.
6: Alberta's future will be decided by Albertans, not the courts.
7: The Premier firmly in the stay camp, urging others to vote the same, pointing to warming relations with Ottawa.
6: I believe Canada can still work. I believe it's working better every day, and it can work even better in the future if we keep fighting together for it.
7: That vote is scheduled for October 19th. Josh McLean, CBC News, Calgary.
5: Conservative leader Pierre Poilievre says he will campaign for Alberta to stay a part of Canada if a referendum moves ahead this fall.
8: I will be campaigning across the province of Alberta, encouraging Albertans to stay as part of the Canadian family and encouraging nationwide unity for all Canadians.
5: Poilievre also says other Conservative MPs will also be campaigning to keep Canada together. An Ebola outbreak overseas is starting to send ripples through North American air travel. A Detroit-bound plane from Paris was diverted to Montreal due to new U.S. rules. However, officials in Canada say the risk to the public remains low. Colin Butler reports.
9: For passenger Deborah Mister, it dawned on her something was wrong when the masked flight attendants stopped answering questions.
10: My first thought was, honestly, I wish I had one.
9: Confusion on the plane quickly gave way to anxiety, with rumors spreading through the cabin. Someone on board was being quarantined over U.S. Ebola-related travel restrictions. Authorities later confirmed the passenger removed from the plane did not have the virus, but by then, travelers already watched flight attendants pull on masks and passengers scramble for their own.
11: There's always going to be anxiety about a new strain of virus.
9: Dr. Rob Fowler is a Canadian critical care doctor who treated Ebola outbreaks in African countries in 2014 and 2018. He says for Canadians, the threat remains largely theoretical and the risk to the public low. On board that flight, what passengers got was an uneasy moment when fear, policy, and global travel collided. Colin Butler, CBC News, London, Ontario.
5: Stephen Colbert will host The Late Show one last time after a 33-year television run. The show's cancellation is drawing intense public and political scrutiny. Talia Sarve has more.
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13: Has the comedian taking his final bow with the late night franchise on Thursday. CBS claimed it was a cost-cutting measure, citing huge financial losses for the show.
15: The idea that Stephen Colbert is the one that's going off the air seems unfathomable to me.
13: But host of CBC's Commotion, El Amin Abdelmahmoud, says there's fair skepticism around the cancellation being at least in part politically motivated. Colbert openly criticized CBS's parent company Paramount for settling a hefty lawsuit with President Trump days beforehand. Non-political show Brian Allen's Comics Unleashed is set to fill the vacant slot at the network. Colbert's curtain close will be felt.
12: Thank you so much for being here.
13: Talia Sarve, CBC News, Toronto.
5: In the Stanley Cup playoffs.
16: There's Caulfield, scores! There's the answer, a minute in. And return fire from Montreal.
5: It was all Montreal after that bounce-back goal to tie the game in the first minute, and the team did not look back, scoring four times in the first period. The Canadiens take Game 1 of the Eastern Conference Finals over the Carolina Hurricanes 6-2. Game 2 takes place in Carolina on Saturday. And that is The World This Hour. For CBC News, I'm Neil Kumar.
17: Here's your evening weather forecast. In Fort Chipewyan in the park tonight, mainly cloudy, low 8. In Fort Smith tonight, partly cloudy, low 9. Thutsuke tonight, partly cloudy, low 6. Fort Resolution tonight, partly cloudy, low 10. Hay River tonight, partly cloudy, low 10. Fort Providence tonight, clearing this evening, low 7. Fort Simpson tonight, partly cloudy, low 11. Fort Liard tonight, clear, low 8. And in Yellowknife tonight, mainly cloudy, low 7.
4: Hey, I'm Tom Power. Welcome to Q. Have you ever had to let go of something that, like, defined you, like a job, a relationship, where you live? Not because you wanted to, but because it was time. Shakespeare wrote a whole play about that feeling called The Tempest, about a man surrendering the one thing that made him powerful. Anthony Cimolino has spent nearly 40 years at the Stratford Festival, one of the biggest theater festivals in the world. This summer, he's leaving Stratford. And check this out, he chose The Tempest as his final act. Coincidence? Well, you'll find out. Anthony Cimolino coming up. Plus, if you're watching the NHL playoffs or waiting for the new season of Heated Rivalry, you should know about the new hockey show called Off Campus. You'll hear about that and how the showrunner hadn't seen a hockey game when she got the gig. It's coming up on Q. Do you ever think about what it's going to be like if you are lucky enough to get to retire? I mean, retirement seems like more and more of a remote possibility for a lot of Canadians, but, you know, you got to imagine it's a strange thing. I mean, if you've gone through it already, maybe you know what I'm talking about. Are you happy, relieved when you retire? Are you scratching your head trying to figure out how you're going to fill the time? Are you already thinking about, like, I got to go back to work? That's where Anthony Cimolino is at right now. Anthony is currently the artistic director of Ontario's Stratford Festival, the largest repertory theater company in North America, but this is his final season. And it's not like he's only been there a couple of years. He spent pretty much his entire career at Stratford. He went there as an actor in 1988, then became a director, then put on a load of like Shakespearean productions that did really well as a director, and then the executive director of the company, and then, yeah, since 2012, the artistic director. It's a pretty big deal that he's exiting the Stratford stage. You know, in the global theater world, Stratford is incredibly important. I mean, maybe the most important gift Canada has given to the world of theater. Anthony, however, is not going out lightly. He's directing two plays this season, including The Tempest from Shakespeare. Not only that, there's a new documentary coming out about Anthony this summer. It's called This Above All, The Theatrical Life of Anthony Cimolino. So yeah, big year for him. And we were so happy that Anthony dropped by the Q studio and we got into it. We talked about Stratford, about his long career there. Also, like, when you spend 40 years in Shakespeare, what do you learn about Shakespeare that maybe we missed in English class? But I began by asking him about his decision to leave and considering how busy he is running the whole thing right now, if he's even had time to think about what it's like to leave that job. Here's what he had to say.
18: You know what? This is a real point of inflection. Like, I would say that would be the case up till about a week ago. And now that we have The Tempest on stage and we have a lot of other productions and previews and we're opening in 2 weeks, the final opening week of my tenure, I'm now in a different place. I'm now in a place where I can see the end in sight. I think I could have denied it up till now, but now, yeah, it's clear. I fell in love with the festival and I never knew I was going to be so faithful. I've lived there, raised my kids there, knew every corridor of it, and I love it. And so it's time. It's time for my life and my family's life that I do other things. And it also will lead to rejuvenation for Stratford. But I'd be lying to you if I said it was all cakes and ales and ices.
4: Yeah. There has to be a series of complicated emotions in there, for sure.
18: Yeah. If any of us are lucky enough to do what we love at a place that we love, and then you got to go, it's hard.
4: And especially since you've been, I mean, it's a big part of your life since you were a very small kid. The story you tell in the documentary is that your dad brought you to Stratford to see a show, And you, is it that you had a seat in the very, very back?
18: Yeah.
4: And I mean, you can kind of take it from there, but it wasn't just the play. It was sort of everything around the play. I love that image you painted.
18: Yeah, so my dad figures in the story, but he didn't bring me. I think I came with a friend, but
4: oh.
18: I talked to my dad right afterwards, and that's part of it. So I sat in the corner of the theater. I was watching the stage, but I was also watching the audience. That was really kind of moving that... As a teenager, you know, you always think as a kid that the world has yet to be created and anything that came before wasn't that significant. Here was this 400-year-old play that was describing my friends to me, the kids I went to school with in high school, and I was blown away by it. Like
4: what play was it?
18: It was Love is Labor's Lost, which you think, no, it's not going to, you know, it's early work by Shakespeare. But I saw the goofball in it. I saw the smart aleck in it. I saw my friends in it. And at the beginning of the play, these four guys decide they're not going to see any girls. They're just going to study. They're not going to do anything bad because they want to prepare themselves for life. And I was going to a Catholic boys' school, and I knew this was going to end badly, right? So, and sure enough, it does. But I was blown away that somebody had anticipated my life so many years before. I was blown away that I was so connected to people in that room. And for the first time in my life, I realized how beautiful humanity was. Like, I felt included. I felt part of a community. I loved what I was seeing. So I went home and I told my dad I wasn't going to go to law school. I was going to be an actor. And that was a profoundly unhappy day in my family's house.
4: Didn't he say something like, an actor is a cross between a pimp and a car thief?
18: Well, no, he said, voi diventare artista. You want to become an artist. And the way he said artist was pimp and car thief.
4: Okay, you know? I got it.
18: I think he knew more than he was letting on, but still, you know.
4: there's a great line in the doc in Italian, which is that art is something you study and put down. Is that what it is?
18: And put away, impare l'arte e metterla da parte. It's an Italian saying, learn about art, but then set it aside and do other things with your life. So my parents encouraged the arts. I studied dance as a kid. They were always supportive, but they had immigrated to Canada so that we could go into banking or law or a profession.
4: I thought I read that your mom, and I can relate to this growing up in a Catholic family, there also may have been some expectations of the priesthood. Is that the case?
18: Totally.
4: Yeah.
18: She so wanted that.
4: Because I mom would never say to me, I think you should become a priest. But she would say things like, you know, that thing you just said to me at the dinner table, that's a nice thing that a priest would say.
18: Really?
4: Yeah. And when I was in grade 4, we had to draw a picture of what we wanted to be when we grew up. I drew the Pope.
18: Man, that's a career plan you have there, Tom.
4: I had high expectations for myself.
18: And you know what, Tom? It's not too late.
4: It is. And I think once we had the baby, we had a baby about nine months ago, I was like, I can fit now with the Pope's out now.
18: Well, you know, like the church is growing, changing, and if you eventually get it to the priesthood, and you know.
4: You never know.
18: Never
4: it's
18: know.
4: It's not too late is what you're saying.
18: No.
4: But was that was encouraged for you a little bit too?
18: Completely.
4: Yeah?
18: Completely. And I think that the fly in the ointment was going to a Catholic boys' school. I got to be taught by a lot of priests, and you know, they were great people, but you know, not a lifestyle I wanted to pursue.
4: 88 is your first season in Stratford,
18: yeah.
4: And you ended up joining the company. Tell me about stepping onto the Stratford stage for the first time back then.
18: I so wanted to be at the festival. I auditioned a couple of times like a lot of people do and wasn't accepted. Finally was accepted. I was in a production of Richard III with Colm Feore. And I didn't have contacts in. And you know, the thrust stage, like the reason Stratford exists is because for so many years, they didn't have a stage that replicated the conditions of Shakespeare's stage. So
4: the Globe Theater stage?
18: Yeah, like that wasn't built yet, right?
4: Yeah.
18: So they were all proscenium arches.
4: Right, but it would have... replicated Shakespeare's stage.
18: That's right.
4: Okay.
18: So in other words, and right in the middle of the audience, there's a stage and it's a bare stage. So all of Shakespeare's descriptions you can see on the stage without having to get into huge sets and stuff. It's a very, like, it's not like a movie theater where you all stare in the dark in one direction and you know, there are stages like that. When the players went to France and after the English Revolution, they started to perform in tennis courts. And so the idea was create sea monsters at the end of this. They were anticipating television and they were anticipating film. At the festival, you can sit all the way around and you're surrounded. The audience defines the stage. So it's a really beautiful experience. but I didn't have contacts in. I couldn't really see them. It was only the next year, Tom, that I put contacts in and went, whoa, there's all those people there. Like, where'd they come from?
4: were you comfortable as an actor? Were you in those first few productions?
18: Well, I don't think I was a dreadful actor, but I wasn't like Colm or so many other good actors.
4: Were you comfortable though? Were you comfortable on the stage around all those people? Yeah, you were?
18: Yeah, I liked it. I liked it and I could have done it, but I found myself drawn more to directing, which I had started to do years before.
4: But here's what I don't understand about that, is that it's not like you were cage attendant number four in a play in Stratford. Like, you weren't...
18: No, that was taken.
4: Yeah. You know what I mean? You weren't a cell sweeper number three in Richard III. You were Romeo in Romeo and Juliet. In fact, isn't there a story in the doc about you were so wanted to be Romeo that you were sort of like chased in a car and you were pulled over to be offered Romeo? Isn't that right?
18: Well, yeah, I was in the off season, you know, doing an actor's gig. I was delivering pizzas of all things. And one night this car is following this, my car with a pizza sign on it. And it was Richard Manette and a friend. And Richard had been dithering about who he was going to cast as Romeo. And finally he'd made a decision. And so he decided when he saw my car go by, he chased it down to say, "You're playing Romeo," which was fantastic. Very generous of him.
19: "Romeo, doff thy name. And for thy name, which is no part of thee, take all myself.
20: I take thee at thy word. Call me but love and I'll be new baptized. Henceforth, I never will be Romeo."
4: So if you're being chased down to be Romeo, I am curious about whether it was your decision to say, like, there are better actors than me, I'm going to move to directing, or whether it was something someone told you. I'm also interested in the emotional quality of that decision. It's a big one.
18: Well, I had been directing plays from years earlier, like in 1980, 81, 82, I was running a summer theater company and directing plays, and I was really kind of loving that. So I continued to do that and also some administrative things with theater companies before I got to Stratford. After about my second year at Stratford, they offered me a chance to be an assistant director with a fantastic director from the UK, Bill Gaskell. On a play by Pirandello, I guess because I spoke Italian, I could be of help. And that was great. And I started to love doing that. And I did it with others. And I began to really, really enjoy that. Then a few years later, Tom, I was playing Laertes, who has a big sword fight with Hamlet. This was about 1994. And by that point, I had been doing other work, including special projects for the festival. I had branched out. And so I was still acting, but my heart was starting to go elsewhere. I was standing on the stage with a sword in my hand, about to fight Hamlet. And then I realized, oh my God, did I return that call? And I realized in that moment, you cannot be on that stage. You cannot take a place if your heart is now elsewhere.
4: I'm Tom Power. You're listening to Q. You're in the middle of my conversation with Anthony Cimolino, the artistic director of Ontario Stratford Festival. This is Anthony's final season at the helm. That story he tells me, reminds me of David Letterman's decision to leave. Did you ever hear that story? David Letterman said he went home one day and he and his wife were like looking at this bird, and his son were looking at this bird, and they were obsessed with the bird, and he had Googled the bird all day, and they figured out the name of the bird, and his wife said, "Who was on the show today, Dave?" And he had no idea. He said, "Okay, maybe it's time for me to move on." Anthony is the artistic director of the Stratford Festival. He's on the way out of that job. Stratford is the largest repertory theater company in North America. I'm interested to know, when you are the head guy in an organization like that, when the buck stops with you, what's the hardest part of that gig? Here's what he had to say.
18: It's big. So there's 1,200 people who work there, and there's 12 plays that you're doing, plus over 100 of these other events,
4: And how many seats do you have to fill a night?
18: Well, per day, it's about 7,000 seats.
4: It's a wild number of seats to have to fill every single day.
18: Yeah, it's huge.
4: So the hardest part of it is just the breadth of it.
18: Yeah, it keeps you up at night. Like in the middle, the first thing I will do would read the sales reports in the morning. Doesn't matter. I've done this for decades. And it's either a kick to the stomach or it puts a spring in your step, And it isn't just about the money. It's about connecting to people. Like, if, as an artist, you know this, you want somebody to get what you're doing.
4: Yeah.
18: You want to be received. You want to share.
4: Yeah. What's the most rewarding part of the job?
18: When you see something that was just in your head, like a play that you said yes to, a writer that you supported, a young actor that you gave an opportunity to, and they shoot the lights out. That's heaven.
4: Give me an example.
18: Well, you know, of Casey and Diana, a beautiful play that was brought to me in early stages by Andrew Kushner, fantastic director, and saying yes to that. And then watching it eventually become such a powerful piece of theater. Young artists who suddenly, like Marissa Orgiallo, who's playing Ariel this year, who a few years ago had just come to the festival. Now watching her, I go, my God, you're good. Like the stuff you can do. Watching people grow and knowing you helped that, that's great.
4: I bet. You know, you get to see them sort of at the beginning stages of their career, and you get to watch them come up. That must be very rewarding.
18: Yeah, it is. It is. Like, despite the negative times, the worry about things, that has to be part of that kind of job. The offset is getting to actually create plays and magic.
4: But even within the negative times, I was sort of, or the challenging times, in the documentary about you, I was sort of, I guess interested is the word, in how you pretty transparently handled things. So like the pandemic, the documentary begins with you sort of like handling the pandemic and sort of building outdoor stages and sort of transitioning and realizing, oh my God, if we're not, we're going to be the last people to come back. Mm. And then the other sort of hard times that are in the documentary are around maybe sort of the reckoning around race and representation and diversity after the death of George Floyd. And I have it written down here because I wanted to remember what you did. You gave Black and Indigenous people, colored members of the community, the chance to speak out, to give feedback.
18: Right.
4: As opposed to being defensive, you gave them control of folks from those communities, control of the festival's social media, also having panels and kind of hard discussions. Talk to me about what's just going through your mind when, because I had a friend of mine say to me one time, the challenge with some arts organizations is they want to skip to the reconciliation part of truth and reconciliation.
18: Right.
4: What was going through your mind on the truth part when you were reading those comments, when you were hearing about experiences?
18: It was hard because I think that, like a lot of people in the arts, you think you're an ally and you think you're trying to do the right thing. And I was, in my mind, trying to ensure that there was diversity, that we were promoting new talents. And then in reading the feedback, I realized that I wasn't doing enough and I wasn't doing it well. Like I wasn't really kind of understanding what the experience would be like for someone who's invited in, but not supported in the way they need to be. And so, and that it was not just one area, it was all sorts of areas, everything from how we market ourselves to how we, you know, start our rehearsal processes. And that took work. And it was work that I had not understood or begun yet. And I had to get on with it. I had to really do the work. And so, that took, you know, several years, and it was eye-opening. It wasn't easy, and it continues. So I think that it was an important time and one of the more positive things, although it didn't feel like at the time, to come out of the pandemic, is that we had time to think and start again.
4: Well, what I find interesting is that you wanted to have it all out in the open. You wanted to have this criticism of your long-storied organization out in the open. You wanted it to be public.
18: Well, I don't think there's... I felt like it was going to be in the open anyway, so we could either try to do half measures and bury things, or we can say, what has your experience like? Please, let's have a talk about it. And by doing that, it certainly made it more challenging at first, but I think the results have been more profound. I gotta believe that the plays are better if everybody is feeling comfortable and you have many different talents, many different points of view in the room.
4: Yeah, that the work is better. The work is better.
18: Work is better.
4: My guest is Anthony Cimolino from the Stratford Festival in Ontario, North America's largest repertory theater company. You're leaving the Stratford Festival at the end of the season. You programmed some big ones for the final year. Arthur Miller's Death of a Salesman, Othello, Waiting for Godot, The Importance of Being Earnest, some Canadian plays as well. And then The Tempest. Why was The Tempest going to be your Stratford swan song as a director?
18: Well, it's the last play that Shakespeare wrote on his own, solely authored, and it's about a magician who calls his magic his art. And he's very angry at the beginning of the play. He wants to get revenge on the people who have betrayed him, his brother, who tried to kill him and his daughter. So that's not good. And I think Shakespeare's audience would have seen it as a revenge tragedy. They'd be waiting for everybody to be ground up and killed at the end, you know, a la Hamlet. And instead, he does something remarkable. He finds forgiveness and he turns a corner. And so it's kind of about leaving what you've done all your life. And it really spoke to me. I directed it before a few times, and the last time with Martha Henry. But you know, Tom, I'm finding new things in it. And working with Grant Wood-Davies, who's playing a beautiful Prospero, I just realized the play is, I don't know if I've changed, or the, but it's a different play. And it's a profounder, it's more profound, it's more touching than I had ever experienced.
4: You say that in the doc, that your understanding of Shakespeare has changed. I think there's someone quotes you saying, you know, I did this play a decade ago and it's completely different to me now.
18: Yeah.
4: Like how does your relationship with that work or with Shakespeare change over time? What do you see that you didn't see before?
18: When you're young, you look at a play like Lear and you just see the young characters, and then you come back to it 10 or 20 years later and suddenly you're beginning to sympathize with the middle-aged characters. And after a while, you are that old person on the heath screaming at the world that is moving on without you. There's something about each part of our life where we just, the truths embedded in the text suddenly hit us. Also, he's very simple. He's very profound. He's touching. It's about families, most of it. But it's complex, you know? So you come back and you go, how did I miss that the first time? Remember the second time I directed Twelfth Night? I went, my God, all this stuff is in there. And I had worked so hard the first time. So you feel like a bit of a failure. But I think it's a testament to the dimensionality, how many dimensions are in his text.
4: Do you still love his work after 40 years surrounded by it?
18: More than ever.
4: Really?
18: More than ever. I just find he's such an enigma. You know, people keep on saying, could you have some inspirational quotes from Shakespeare? And you think, no, like he doesn't work that way. He just tells you that no matter how bad it is right now, it can get worse. Which you think, my God, like how's that inspiring? But there's something about his recognition of just the human condition, the simplicity of it. You know, his love of gardening, his love of the little guy. Like there are no good kings in Shakespeare. It's always the people who don't have power who are the decent people. It recognizes that in life, the rewards don't always go to the good.
4: You're not looking for that inspirational thing. You're not looking for that bow at the end of the play that says, hey, everything's going to be all right, everybody. You find some joy or something interesting as an artist in the fact that he doesn't do that.
18: I do. And, and there are inspiring lines like, you know, Ophelia saying, we know what we are, but we know not what we may be. The fact that she is, you know, at that point, driven to insanity by the time she made that statement, or lines like, it is not the worst, while we have breath to say it is the worst. I mean, you think, wow, those are profoundly, but they're not. There's something about recognizing our vulnerability, the frailty of the human condition, which makes you stronger.
4: What's your favorite Shakespearean line?
18: Oh.
4: Come on.
18: Oh, okay. Then because it's in The Tempest, the rarer act is in virtue, not in vengeance, which is, you know.
4: That was my mom's. My mom loved that line. She used to say it all the time. Yeah. My mom, English teacher in St. John's, taught Shakespeare.
18: How cool.
4: She used to quote that line. That making me feel a little something there.
18: Ah, you are going to be pulled. That's wonderful.
4: Peace be with you. Say the line again.
18: The rare action is in virtue, not in vengeance.
4: Tell people listening to this who may not be familiar with that line, decipher it. Tell us what you hear when you read it. What's he saying?
18: Well, he's at the point where he's got all of his enemies in his grasp, right? He can just destroy them. And it's in that moment that he realizes he doesn't want to. And I think in the world we live in today, it's one of the reasons I want to do The Tempest, Tom, is that we have so much anger in the world. We got so many people who want revenge on the other side, whoever that other side is. And stopping and realizing that there may be differences, but you've got to somehow get over them and find common ground. Otherwise, we'll all be dead. And he doesn't say the better action is in virtue, not in vengeance. He says the rarer action, which is interesting, right? It's like we all have been told what to do. Turn the other cheek, preach peace, do the right thing, but it's rare. And it needs to be done if there's any hope for humanity.
4: I'm Tom Power. You're listening to Q. You're in the middle of my conversation with Anthony Cimolino, who is the artistic director at Ontario's Stratford Festival, which is the largest repertory theater company in North America. I should say outgoing artistic director. I mean, he's been there since the 80s as an actor, then as a director, and now, you know, the head honcho of the whole thing. And this is his final season after almost four decades. Given that this is Anthony's last year at like this very prestigious theater festival, so he's seen all these changes happen over the years. I was curious, you know, with Netflix and food delivery and video games and YouTube and all the things that can make you stay home, does he have any thoughts about theater's health at all? Not against other theater companies, but against all the other things vying for your attention. Here's what he had to say.
18: Yeah, so the last decade has brought social media, which has changed everything.
4: Yeah.
18: Also, Netflix, where people can see anything.

0: brings you into a space where you can laugh and maybe find yourself thinking something you might have never thought when you'd walk through that door. And you're doing it with others. So it builds community. Our world needs that no more than ever before. You know, theater was started 24 centuries ago by the Greeks, the first democracy, because they wanted to have an event where the society could gather together, and you were supposed to go out as a Greek citizen. Like, you were supposed to show up. It was actually a coin on your seat to offset the lost wages.
1: There was a responsibility.
0: Yeah. Okay. And the plays, like the first play we have, the Aeschylus is the Persians, which is about a great Greek victory over the superpower of the time, Persia, Iran. And it wasn't chest beating. It wasn't like mission accomplished. It was told from the point of view of the Persian court as they lose to the small upstart Greek army, and the realization of their own, what they took for granted, their own arrogance. And he wrote this. This was a general who had been in that battle. He wrote it for the Greeks to say, we mustn't become complacent. We mustn't give in to arrogance. So
1: he wrote it compassionately to the other side?
0: Yeah. You put themselves in the place of the other.
1: Right, which off is the bat, the birth of theater.
0: And that's what theater does. Like, you don't have to teach a kid how to do theater. They when they're kids, they play act with their friends. They believe. We're hardwired to do this. So when we see people on stage, we empathize and we discover things through the situation that we would never probably come to our own. Not by reading a newspaper, not by watching a news program. We would only come to that by empathy. It's what music does. It's what literature does. It's what a play does because of the form that it's in. There's something about our need for mimicry as mammals, as primates, that is very powerful. And so theater matters. And you know, we've gone through a lot last few years, the arts, right? But it matters more than ever before. And I think while you're right, we're competing with all that technology. The fact that it's not that, the fact that it is unplugged in a way with other people, it will be why it endures.
1: How is the health of Canadian theater?
0: Well, listen, last year at the festival, we sold more tickets than the year before the pandemic, which is a first. Around the world, it's not easy. It's tough. Everybody's feeling it. But, you know, theater people have gone through hell and plagues for centuries. We somehow keep on coming back. So we're on the right road.
1: But also as Canadians, one thing I learned from the documentary, maybe you can speak to this, is that Stratford, when it first started, there weren't as many Canadians involved. There weren't as many Canadian actors. There weren't that people were being brought over from England, and they were brought over from all around the world. Not to say that doesn't still happen, but it feels like under your tenure, not to be too elbows up about it, it seems important to you that this has become more of a Canadian institution.
0: Yeah, there was a bit of a divide between, let's say, Toronto or the rest of the country and Stratford. And I'm very happy. I'm so proud of the last, like, it's just not just me, Tom. It's been so many people at the festival. What's happened is that we've become much better connected to, you know, you're from Newfoundland. We have so many creators like Jill Kiley, God love her, among others who are from Newfoundland, from BC, from Saskatchewan, from every, you know. And so we're a training institution for across the country. We directors, actors, and also a place with, you know, a company of 130 actors, 1,200 people who work there. We represent the very best in Canadian theater. And we work with sister companies in each one of these theaters. When you do national audition tours, we work with, you know, and I love fellow artistic directors who will be the first ones to say, hey, there's this kid here in Saskatoon who you really should see. Mm. You know, and that's selfless, right? And eventually, there's so many artistic directors across the country who've kind of come through Stratford and then go to do other things. It's important as a country that we recognize our own and we support our own.
1: Last question of your exit interview.
0: Do I want to be Pope? No.
1: You wouldn't even take it if offered.
0: Oh boy.
1: When you look back on your decades-long career in Stratford, what are you proudest of?
0: Well, that's cruel. I think I'm proud of the developments at the festival as an aggregate. Like, I mean, I know that's not, like, I'm proud of the kids that have come along. I'm proud of the plays that I said yes to that now are being done across the country. But I'm also proud

0: out of the work, like the rebuilding of the Tom Patterson Theater. That, here's the thing. When you're working at a place like, and it's rare in modern times because we everything's so disposable, but I'm hoping the festival endures. I hope it grows. So it's a bit like working on a cathedral, you know? Like you're a stonemason and you're doing one part of the job and you're working so hard to make it beautiful, but you don't know what it'll actually be like in 100 years when it's supposed to be complete.
1: Yeah.
0: You're just doing your part.
1: Yeah.
0: And so I feel like I'm proud of the part that I did along with others. Like I did nothing alone, mm-hmm. did everything with everybody. And it's better and stronger, and I'm proud of it as a Canadian. I'm proud of it as an artist and working with other theaters. And so I feel like I'm proud of the work that we did on this cathedral. It was a vision worth building. We may not know what it's going to be like in 100 years, but I'm suspecting that it will be really something magical.
1: Thank you for your reign as lead theater nerd in this country. Congratulations on a well-deserved rest, hopefully coming up.
0: I'm so glad to finally meet you, and I wish I could meet your mom. Is she still around?
1: Yeah, my mom's still around. She's back in St. John's.
0: You better bring her to the Stratford Festival. You're dead at recess.
1: You know, yeah. You'll never become Pope. Thanks for coming in.
0: It's a pleasure. And thank you, and say hi to your mom.
1: And, you know, I did. And mom, she said she didn't really remember using that quote from The Tempest that much, but I said, no, you definitely did. She goes, well, you know, if you say so, then I did. Anthony Cimolino, the artistic director of the Stratford Festival in Ontario, after nearly 40 years with the festival, over a decade as artistic director, Anthony's leaving the company. But not before programming a bunch of his favorite titles like Othello and A Midsummer Night's Dream. He's also directing a production of Shakespeare's The Tempest about someone who's leaving something behind. Opens Monday, and it runs until October 24th.

0: That is the album that won Kacey Musgraves Album of the Year at the Grammys not that long ago. A song called Slow Burn from her album Golden Hour. Kacey Musgraves came on the show for a very rare interview to talk a little bit about songwriting, talk about her brand new record, and about what happens after your album wins Album of the Year. Where do you go from there? If you missed that conversation, it's on our YouTube channel. Just search for Q with Tom Power. It's also wherever you get your podcasts, or as Terry O'Reilly, I heard him on the CBC the other day, if he's using this phrase, I should use it. You can find it on your favorite podcast app. I don't know if you cook much, but if you do, then you might know that some combinations never fail. Soy and ginger, garlic and tomato, cilantro and lime, Vienna sausages and mustard. I think there's a similar principle at work in television. Take these two ingredients, a little romantic tension.
1: Whoa, easy.
2: We're going to be fake dating. There needs to be real kissing.
1: I just met you.
2: What are we going to do, hold hands?
0: And a little bit of hockey.
3: Curious to see what kind of player Derek Graham turns out to be.
0: If that particular combo sounds familiar to you, maybe it's because of Heated Rivalry, a series that absolutely blew up this year from this country. I mean, you're going to hear more about that later on. I want to tell you now, though, about another show called Off Campus. And the book that it's based on actually predates Heated Rivalry by a good few years. It sold over a million copies. It really paved the way for hot hockey romance novels. The Off-Campus book series was written by the Canadian L. Kennedy. Right now, it's a TV show on Amazon Prime. Louisa Levy is the creator and showrunner. She also worked on shows like The Flight Attendant and Stumptown. Anyway, that show Off-Campus is out now. Louisa Levy joined guest host Jill Deacon over Zoom to talk about it and to confront her about something right off the bat. Take a listen.
4: Okay, so I got to start with some scandalous gossip. Is it true that you have never been to a hockey game, or at least you hadn't when you first got your hands on this project?
5: Yes, I have been to many hockey games now, but when I first started, I had not been to a hockey game, I have to admit.
4: Okay, so then what were you, when you first read these books, it was a bit of a, what drew you to it? Because it wasn't the love of the game.
5: No, it wasn't the love of the game, but I do love a sports narrative. I love hockey. I mean, I've seen hockey movies. I just hadn't been seen hockey, actual hockey games. I've seen other sports narrative movies. I love Friday Night Lights. I love other football movies, which is kind of bigger in the States. But I have to say, hockey has really had a renaissance, even in the States. And so discovering not just the sport, but also the subgenre of romance novels, of hockey romance, has been such a treat. And it really is such a deep well, not just Off Campus, not just Heated Rivalry. There are so many other hockey romance book series out there. I think it's just a ripe world.
4: Mm. Well, did you have conversations with the writer? I mean, when you agreed to work on this, you know, adaptation to the screen, what kinds of conversations did you have with L. Kennedy, the writer of the original series?
5: So I didn't get a chance to meet L until after I had started, because right after I closed my deal, the writer's strike started. Oh. So I wasn't allowed to work for a long time. And so it gave me a chance to read the books a bunch more times, to really think about it, to see a hockey game. But when I finally got a chance to dive in and we got our writer's room and I got to talk with Elle a bit, it was really fun to hear a little bit more about what she was excited about with the adaptation, because we had to make some changes and I wanted her reactions to where we were going. Mm. And I wanted to know from her what felt important. And she sent over a list to us of things that felt really important to her, the fans. And we actually took that list in the writer's room and we put it on what we called a bounty board on the writer's room, in the writer's room on a whiteboard. And
4: what were some of those kind of non-negotiable essential elements that you knew fans would really need to see?
5: Well, the bounty board ended up being kind of the extra things. The non-negotiables were already in there, which is Hannah has a backstory and Garrett has a backstory that I don't want to spoil too much, but it is in the books. And they each have a little bit of a darker relationship with, well, Garrett has a darker relationship with his dad. That's not too much of a spoiler. It's pretty clear in the pilot. And Hannah has another backstory that is a little unexpected, like I said, in this genre. But because of each of their relationships with, I will say, trauma, which is a heavy word, but it's true, they see each other in a way that other people don't see each other, see them. And I think that that's something that makes these books really special. And it was something I wanted to dig into in the series. And that felt non-negotiable.
4: I'm curious also, Louise, about maybe your personal non-negotiables. I mean, as a female showrunner, telling a story where the males are the kind of hockey playing action heroes surrounded by beautiful women who kind of want to date them. I mean, what was important to you about how you portrayed that?
5: Yeah, that's a great question. I was really excited about the friendships, which of course there's the romances and that was really fun to play with. But the friendships in these books are what make you want to spend hours and hours of your life with them. And not just the female friendships. Allie and Hannah are our female leads for the season, and their friendship is so beautiful, but also the male friendships. I was really excited, especially in a hockey story, to be able to tell a story about non-toxic male friendships and really get to explore that in a way that I don't think is explored too often on TV.
4: And that felt important to you?
5: Absolutely.
4: Okay, so I mentioned the other sort of the elephant in the room here is the other TV series in this genre. I mean, you mentioned that there's a renaissance in these sort of hockey-centered romances and narratives, but boy, the runaway, you know, success in that amidst that renaissance is, of course, Heated Rivalry. I understand your production schedules even overlapped. Were you aware of Heated Rivalry and they of Off Campus while you were in production?
5: I certainly was. I didn't know at the very beginning. We were well underway by the time I heard the first rumors of it. So I didn't know about them for a very, very long time. But when we were, I would say, three quarters of the way through filming, I heard the very beginnings of a rumor about it. We were also shooting in Canada, and I heard about it on Crave. I didn't even know that it was going to be on HBO Max in the States. But I heard about it and I was so excited. I think we should have more hockey romances, but we especially need to have queer hockey romances. And I think that's so special. And it was just exciting because they're very different. They're not very similar as shows go. They're just hockey and their romance. I think that's really where the similarities kind of end.
4: I wondered if excitement would have been your first response, because sometimes you can have that, wait, oh, someone else is kind of doing what we're doing. Was there any bit of that, any concern in that? Wait, someone else is doing a TV show about love on the hockey rink?
5: No, because I think it's so different. I think even the book series is just even very different, the way it's formed and structured. And I think they're so, even before I saw the show, and I've watched it and I love it, but even before I saw the show and in getting to know the books, they're very different.
4: They are
5: so
4: different. Yeah.
5: It was just mostly very excited about it and thought it would be really cool. And it shows that there's an appetite for that, which is the most exciting thing.
4: There really is. I mean, the point really, I guess, is that there's something going on and this demand for, you know, not just TV series that combine hockey and romance, but also these book series. Do you have a theory as to why that might be?
5: I think that there's something really interesting about, specifically in the hockey romance world, whether it's the book series or now the TV series that are springing up, about getting underneath the masculine facade. Like, we see these guys, whether they're hockey players or other kinds of athletes, we see these guys in a very hyper-masculine space, and hockey in particular is so hyper-masculine. And I think there's something so interesting in being able to follow them into the locker room and get to know them without their hockey pads on and get to know who these guys are underneath it all. There's a reason why people get so excited by when we mic up these players, get to hear that they might be secret softies. I think there's something really special about that. And then to layer a romance on top of that makes it even more, you know, even more fun and spicy.
4: You're so right. I mean, the NHL has worked very hard to preserve that hyper-masculine you know, for better and for worse, to maintain that image. So it is that idea of pulling back the curtain, even if it is in fiction. And it's so interesting the way, I mean, who knows the impact of one on the other, but StubHub is reporting a surge in ticket sales for hockey games. The NHL says they attribute at least some of that to what people are watching on TV. Apparently, some of those ticket buyers are people who've never watched a hockey game before. I wonder if it works the other way, if longtime hockey fans are now picking up romance novels too and watching steamy hockey shows for the first time.
5: I think it might. I mean, I read an article when I first started, well before Heated Rivalry even hit the air. I read an article about how hockey romance novels are getting people into seats at hockey arenas, but also how maybe hockey players are more aware of it now. So there's definitely, it's a two-way street, I think, but I think it's really fun and exciting. It certainly got me to my first hockey game.
4: So yeah, what was that like when you went to the hockey game? This was at that point, surely it was research.
5: Yeah, it was partially research. It was obviously also very fun. I live in LA, but my boyfriend is from Chicago, and so he's a Blackhawks fan, and so we went to see a Kings versus Blackhawks game, and we definitely were wearing Blackhawks gear, but like hiding it. And he was very nervous, but I have to say, as a native Los Angelino, Kings fans are so gracious. I love Kings fans. I think we showed up and first of all, the Kings dominated us that night. Like the Kings were doing a great job. And every time we either scored or got close to a score, the people around us would turn around and be like, "You did good. You almost got one or you got one in there." It's a little easier to do when you're the winning team, but
4: yeah.
5: But it was a really fun first game and we were lucky enough to get some really good seats.
4: Gracious in victory. That's not always the case at every hockey game.
5: No,
4: so lucky you to experience that. You mentioned being a lifelong Los Angelino. Let's talk a bit about you personally, your story. I read that your dad was actually the one who suggested screenwriting as a career.
5: Yeah.
4: Tell me, what did he tell you?
5: Well, my dad is retired now, but he was a gaffer, which is the chief lighting technician on film and TV shows. And so I grew up around the industry. I grew up going visiting sets. I knew it was a thing that existed. I just didn't think of it as a career. But I always wrote these short stories and I always loved watching TV. And I studied theater directing in college. And I came home after graduating and I had, you know, a double digit bank account at that point. And my dad was like, "You should make this into a career, like take all these pieces and like make it into a career." And, you know, TV writers are like, that's a career. You can show up and do a job every single day. And I didn't know anything really about it at that point. So I just asked around, I got a bunch of books, I taught myself. And then my dad connected me with some writers that he knew. And I had coffee with them and learned a bit more about the job. And that was kind of how I first realized that this might be a thing I wanted to do.
4: And I understand he said, don't be below the line. That's sort of an industry insider parlance. Tell me what that means and what he meant.
5: Yeah. So I should say, for all the fabulous crew members out there, he was a lifelong below the liner. So there's on a call sheet, which is what you get every single day, to know when you show up on set and what you have to do. There's the below the line are all the crew members. Above the line are the producers, the cast, the director, the writers. And so my dad, being the chief lighting technician, was very much below the line. And his advice, it's the kind of thing of like, you always want your kids to kind of like succeed you in some way. And I think he was what he meant by that is it's a cushier life above the line.
4: And presumably the writer and the director and the producers are the ones that wield a different kind of power.
5: Sure.
4: And you as showrunner are the person, you know, just as the title suggests, sort of holding all the roles together and under your under your watch. And now you, here you are, and your show's been renewed already for another season before the first season's even out. That's, you did something, right? You managed the triage to a certain extent. So congratulations on that. And
5: thank you.
4: And I guess, so have you, are you a Kings fan now, or do you still wear Chicago Blackhawks when you go see the games?
5: Listen, I'm a Kings fan. I'm a Kings fan, but I'm also a Blackhawks fan. I think it just depends on who's playing. If they're playing each other, I might have to wear one piece of each, because I am definitely a Kings fan.
4: You could wear a Breyer jersey to the...
5: I could show up in a Breyer jersey. Maybe those will people become, will figure out what that is soon.
4: Yes, once the show is out, people will understand that. I've seen a couple of the episodes, so I know. But I don't doubt there'll be some merch, some hockey merch that comes out from the show, so you can sport that when you go to your next game. Louisa, great to talk to you. Thank you.
5: Thank you so much. I really appreciate it.
0: Louisa Levy, the creator and showrunner of the new series Off Campus, speaking with guest host Jill Deacon. Off Campus is out now on Amazon Prime, and go Habs go. All right, one more song before we go. This one comes from Canning, Nova Scotia. Laura Roy from Canning. She spent a decade living in London, working as a backup vocalist for folks like Dua Lipa, Camila Cabello, Doja Cat. But when it came time to write her debut record, she came back to Canning, and the result is an album called Late Bloomer Season. From it, this is Two Seater Rocket.

0: From Canning, Nova Scotia, that is Laura Roy with Two Seater Rocket. Her debut album, Late Bloomer Season, is out now. And that is it for Q today. Tomorrow on the show, Boots Riley is a writer and director. He made a big splash with his debut film, Sorry to Bother You, a few years back. But where you might hear filmmakers and directors talk about wanting their film to entertain, Boots says he wants his films to inspire you to start a movement. He'll be here to talk about why he's hoping his new movie about a crew of shoplifters who dismantle the fashion industry might incite a labor revolution. That's tomorrow on the show. If you want to get in touch with me, q@cbc.ca is the best way to do that. We'll see you soon. Later on.
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3: Autism researchers in Toronto have identified a previously overlooked gene linked to the repetitive behaviors and social interactions of the condition. We'll talk about how this could lead to new genetic tests and therapies in the future, coming up on The Current Review.
4: From CBC News, the world is sour. I'm Neil Kumar. Alberta Premier Daniel Smith addressed Albertans in a primetime address on Thursday as voices that are calling for the province to split away from Canada are growing louder. Smith says the question of separation will be put up for a referendum this autumn.
5: I am announcing today that I will be requesting our government add an additional question to the October 19th referendum vote announced previously. The additional question will be, should Alberta remain a province of Canada? Or should the government of Alberta commence the legal process required under the Canadian Constitution to hold a binding provincial referendum on whether or not Alberta should separate from Canada?
4: Premier Smith says she would vote for Alberta to remain in Canada. This comes more than a week after a petition calling for such a vote was struck down in the courts. Opinion polls have suggested that the vast majority of Albertans oppose separating from Canada. The Carney government is eyeing changes to Canada's labor code. Some businesses have called for the law to be modified, but the proposals are not sitting well with the labor groups and opposition parties. David Thurton breaks down what those changes could be and the reaction.
6: We are quite alarmed at the moment.
7: Christopher Manette is with Teamsters Canada, a union that represents thousands of truck drivers, rail, and airport workers. He's concerned by an attempt by the federal government to modernize Canada's labor code. Among the changes the government is considering in a discussion paper is introducing an essential services designation.
6: Think doctors, police officers, firefighters. Those workers can't go on strike because we need to protect human life. But the government is now looking at expanding these essential services designations to other categories of workers to protect corporate profits, and that's not right.
7: Other possible changes include reviewing Section 107, a controversial labor code provision that allows the minister to get involved to end strikes. Canada's Minister of Jobs, Patty Haidu, said there's an urgency to modernize Canada's workplaces in the face of automation, artificial intelligence, and Donald Trump, making sure both workers and employers have the modern tools and rules to do their jobs. David Thurton, CBC News, Ottawa.
4: Critics are calling it a mega slush fund. The Trump administration announced the nearly $2 billion anti-weaponization fund on Monday, which is meant to compensate people who feel they have been victimized by the justice system. And as Katie Simpson reports, the recipients could include rioters involved in the January 6th attack on the U.S. Capitol.
8: Backlash has been mounting ever since the Trump administration revealed plans to create a nearly $2 billion anti-weaponization fund, a program that will allow individuals who feel the justice system was weaponized against them can apply for cash payouts.
9: Just to be clear, people that hurt police get money all the time.
8: Acting Attorney General Todd Blanch is not setting any boundaries around who may or may not qualify, saying a five-person panel will adjudicate claims on a case-by-case basis. According to a Department of Justice memo obtained by PBS News, examples include Americans who had their online speech censored by the government, parents silenced at school board meetings, and suspects charged by the FBI. Lawmakers have postponed a planned vote on a funding bill in order to give them more time to ask questions about the fund. And two U.S. Capitol Police officers have also filed a lawsuit to try to block it. Katie Simpson, CBC News, Washington.
4: Tonight, Stephen Colbert is hosting The Late Show one last time as it ends after 33 years.
10: We love doing this show for you, but what we really, really love is doing this show with you. Now, I'll say to you what I've said to every audience for the last 11 years, and I have meant it every time. Have a good show. Thanks for being here. And let's do it, y'all.
4: His show premiered back on September 8th, 2015. It was taped at the Ed Sullivan Theater in New York City in the same studio as The Late Show with David Letterman. And that is The World This Hour. For CBC News, I'm Neil Kumar.

here's your evening weather forecast. In Fort Chipewyan in the park tonight, mainly cloudy, low 8. In Fort Smith tonight, partly cloudy, low 9. Clutsuke tonight, partly cloudy, low 6. Fort Resolution tonight, partly cloudy, low 10. Hay River tonight, partly cloudy, low 10. Fort Providence tonight, clearing this evening, low 7. Fort Simpson tonight, partly cloudy, low 11. Fort Liard tonight, clear, low 8. And in Yellowknife tonight, mainly cloudy, low 7.

0: and welcome to The Current Review on CBC Radio 1. My name's Matt Galloway. Coming up, Toronto researchers have discovered a gene linked to significant autism behaviors. We'll talk about how that could help with detection and future treatments. And then, as Stephen Colbert hosts The Final Late Show, a look at what made him a unique satirist and host. And also, Cup Fever has taken over Montreal, a win for the Victoire and the PWHL, and the start of round three for the NHL playoffs for the Montreal Canadiens. But we begin with another sport, and eyebrows being raised over the eye-watering cost of hosting the FIFA Men's World Cup. With less than 1 month to go before soccer's biggest tournament comes to Canada, there are new estimates about how much taxpayers will be on the hook for the World Cup. The Federal Parliamentary Budget Officer says it will cost all levels of government just over $1 billion to host 13 games in Toronto and Vancouver. That averages out to about $82 million per game. The governments that are footing the bill are, of course, hoping that the costs will be offset by a boom in business as people flock to host cities and spend their money during the world's biggest sporting event. Our Vancouver producer, Anne Penman, spoke with people near BC Place, the site of the Vancouver game, about whether they feel the cost is worth it.
1: I'm pretty excited. I played soccer, high school, intramurals, university. I think it's good for the city, you know, get some popularity. It's nice to have the attention and have the international stage. So hopefully there's like a good return on it. But, you know, it's obviously a lot of money.
2: Yeah, I agree. It is a lot of money. I don't know if they will get what they think they will get from this investment. I've already heard a lot of things about hotels not performing the way they thought they would. And I don't know. We'll see. I don't really know what to expect.
3: I don't know if it's going to change anything or not based on what I've seen with other World Cup and sports happening in other countries. Like, people come, have fun, and spend their money and leave, and no one thinks about it for 4 years. So we'll see.
0: Wayne Cowley is the owner of the Bottom Line Sports Bar in Toronto, former NHL player. The World Cup is a big deal. When you first heard that it was coming to Toronto, what did you think it would mean for your business?
4: We were ecstatic, you know what I mean? As a fan of football and British heritage, nothing but, you know, ecstatic.
0: And so do you think the World Cup is going to bring more people into your bar?
4: Well, we have to look at it three ways. I look at it as a fan, I look at it as a business, and I look at it as a Canadian. So as a business person being down by the stadium, of course, the buzz is already there. We're already booked solid for some of the matches. So for usually for the summer, we're usually dead. We're right across from Scotiabank Arena. Mm-hmm. So we're usually a Leaf season. So for something like this to come to the city, it's going to be crazy.
0: So you're already booked up solid for some of those games.
4: Yeah, we've had some corporate sponsors for the event reach out to us. We're licensed for 300 people. So we're trying to keep the restaurant one side for corporate, one side for the fan. You know what I mean? But it's tough to do.
0: You said there are a couple of other parts to you that you're kind of factoring into this as well. The other is, as a Canadian, what does it mean for you to have this tournament here?
4: You know, as soon as I hop in my car after work yesterday, it comes across as the cost. You know, they're estimating $1 billion is the cost, $82 million per game. Like, as a Canadian, we're going to bear that cost. You know, it's almost like hosting an Olympics. Yes, it's a great thing. It's exposure for the city. But what is, you know, as a businessman, we always look at rate of return. Like, if I'm shelling out that much money, what is the rate of return?
0: And so what do you think the rate of return is going to be?
4: It's hard to tell right now because, you know, some of the games, you know, Toronto, we only have six. Vancouver's got seven. So anytime a number gets thrown out, you know that number is not the number. It's going to exceed that.
0: You think taxpayers will be on the hook for more than $1 billion?
4: I think so in the end because, you know, they're talking paramedics now. They're talking security. They're talking all this stuff that they haven't thought about yet. It's like running an event at the restaurant. There's so many things that go into it and so many people that touch it that all of a sudden those factors don't get in. And you, when you break it all down, did you make money or did you not make money?
0: And yet there are a lot of people who will be in the city of Toronto who won't be able to go to those games, who are going to want to sit in front of a giant screen television with a bunch of their other fans and have a drink and watch the matches. And so what are you expecting? You mentioned corporate events, but for fans, are there specific events that you have planned around the World Cup?
4: Oh, there's lots of, like, the city, FIFA does such a great job in the city of Toronto. There's so much open viewing for fans. There's fan zones. There's that. We hosted the NBA All-Star game. We host the NHL All-Star game, and the city did a tremendous job. So the fan will not be neglected.
0: I mean, one of the other things is that FIFA, the organizers of the World Cup, are very, very strict around their trademark rules. Businesses can advertise during the World Cup if they are part of the official sponsor package, but if not, you can't. There are things that you can and can't say, right? And the assumption is that there could be bylaw officers roaming the streets looking for violations. What has that meant for you?
4: It's a little scary. Like, we've been warned ever since they signed it. The AGCO warned us. Our sponsors have warned us. So our social media guy had to go online, watch some tutorials on it, on what to do, what not to do. And if you go on our social, we mention upcoming match. We mention soccer. We do not mention FIFA. We do not mention World Cup. And we were told explicitly that if we go into violation, we will be ticketed by the city of Toronto. They will collect it, we believe, and pass it to FIFA. FIFA doesn't even have to collect it. They can fine us. They can do whatever. So we're really nervous on what we're advertising.
0: How much would you be fined if you were to say FIFA or World Cup?
4: It's quite substantial.
0: Do you think this is going to be a good deal for Canada to host this tournament?
4: The jury's out. You know, you won't know. I think it's going to be a great deal for me. I think it's going to, for me as a fan, me as a business, as a Canadian, I'm proud to show Toronto, but that's a tough call. That'll only come at the end of this, once the final number, if we ever know what that final number is. But I'm optimistic. I'm excited. One of my sponsors is taking me to one of the games. I can't afford to go, but one of my sponsors is taking me.
0: What flag are you going to have on the side of your car? Canadian flag? Or you said you have English heritage as well. So what do you put on the side of the car?
4: I'm a mixed bag here because I've played for two countries, but I played in ice hockey. I played for Canada and I played for England. So we're going to have both.
0: Wayne, good to talk to you about this.
4: Thank you very much for having me on.
0: Wayne Cowley is a former NHL player and the owner of the Bottom Line Sports Bar in Toronto. Joining me now, two guests to help us dig into the costs and benefits of hosting a mega sporting event like the World Cup. Wayne Smith is with me here in studio. He's director of the Institute for Hospitality and Tourism Research at Toronto Metropolitan University. And joining us from Montreal is Moshe Lander, who's a senior lecturer in economics at Concordia University. Wayne, we'll start with you. This figure from the federal budget watchdog says that hosting the FIFA World Cup is going to cost taxpayers at least $1 billion. $1 billion is a lot of money, but put that into perspective. Is that a lot of money when it comes to an event like this?
5: Well, it is a lot of money because you're not building the infrastructure that goes with it. So, for example, when you're doing the Olympics, when Vancouver did it, they got upgrades to public transit. They got upgrades to highways. In this case, all they're getting is sort of the games. So you're getting a lot of the costs, like security and stuff like that, that are just sunk costs. You're not going to see anything after the event. So this is one of those things. Is it worth it long term when you don't have those other things that are remaining after the games?
0: You're not going to get a new highway. You're not going to get, as we saw in Vancouver, the updated transit, what have you.
5: Exactly. Even when we did like the Pan Am Games in Toronto here, we have a bunch of those amenities that were still, you had upgrades to pools, you had upgrades to recreational facilities, all those types of things.
0: Moshe Lander, what do you make of that? $1 billion at least, and we may not know whether that's the final figure. We may not know what the final figure is. Is that a lot of money to host an event like this?
6: Well, similar to what Wayne was saying, I guess it kind of depends on your perspective. Canada's GDP is around $2.5-3 trillion. So $1 billion is a rounding error. It's a drop in the bucket. But I think the bigger problem is not whether $1 billion is a lot of money or not. It's what were taxpayers promised. And they were promised that it would cost substantially less than that. And that $1 billion is certainly going to be less than what the actual amount will be. The PBO did a very accurate assessment of the cost, but they based it on the information that they had up until about last year. And so there have been a lot of changes since the data that they have. I think that taxpayers should be upset because, especially in Vancouver, they were promised this would be like 30 Super Bowls worth of economic value. You'd be foolish to pass up on such a thing. When it fails to materialize, it's the disconnect between the promise and the reality that I think is going to make this way too expensive.
0: The Globe and Mail Mail has some really great reporting this morning. They managed to get their hands on the contract from the city of Toronto. Previously, the Vancouver contract had been made available, but both of these contracts were kept confidential in many ways. The organizations wanted to keep them quiet. And this is about how the contracts in some ways were negotiated. There's been controversy over that as well. The basic line is that the money flows to FIFA, not to the hosts. And there is reporting suggesting that the Institute for Taxation and Economic Policy has said that 12 of the past 14 World Cups lost money for the host countries. Are you surprised by that, Moshe?
6: No, not at all. I mean, FIFA is the monopoly. And I say it somewhat cynically and maybe somewhat realistically. FIFA's not an altruistic business. It's not there to enrich the host countries. It's there to make money for itself. And if all of a sudden reporting is saying, yeah, that's kind of the way it's been for the last 12 to 14 cycles, well, that's not surprising. Take a look at a lot of the countries that have been hosting it. They're not exactly rich countries or countries that have a soccer history or a passion for soccer. And so it's almost like dangling in front of them that, hey, if you want to spend all of this money for us for our premier event, then fantastic. But when you sign the agreement, you also sign your soul over to them. And they own you in every meaningful way, like you were talking with your previous guest. It's not an act of let's find a way to spread these billions of dollars worth of economic wealth around the world. Mm. It's how do we extract the most from the hosts that have been duped.
0: And yet, Wayne, there is reporting from Deloitte did a survey saying that as much as $2 billion could be added to the GDP because of tourism visits from people around the world who see Canada on the global stage and they want to come here after they want to come to Toronto or they want to come to Vancouver. The BC government has said that it's expecting $1 billion or so would be generated from tourism over the 5 years after the World Cup. What do you make of those numbers? Again, that's a lot of money. Sure, we're spending money, but the belief is that money will come back to Canada because we are the hosts of, or one of the hosts of this tournament.
5: I'm going to give you a twofold answer to this. The first part is, okay, how much incremental gain would we have gotten? So in Toronto, it's Pride. The Yankees are in town, July 1st. We would have been mostly sold out anyway. So you're looking at an incremental value. So you're going from 82% occupancy rate to, say, 86% occupancy rate for the city. Mm. So you have 4% difference plus the price increase. So that's really what the economic impact is on an immediate scale. Now, if this was like a Taylor Swift event where it happened in November, where it was, or December in Vancouver, where it was off season, those rooms wouldn't be filled anyway. The economic impact for the cities would have been that much higher as a result. So this gets me into the second part of this is that, okay, are we looking at this as a short-term thing where we're going to get immediate return, or are we looking at it like the Vancouver Olympics did, where almost for every year post Olympics, they had a bigger boom in tourism until COVID hit. So there was a long-term effect of it. And it depends if you think how much soft power is worth.
0: Mm. You've said that in some ways this could be as much of a marketing exercise as anything else.
5: It really is. It's so, for example, in Toronto's case, you had the World Series. You then had the Drake drop. You then have the World Cup. So what it's doing is it's creating like compound interest where people are hearing Toronto news constantly over time. Mm. And with each event, with each piece of good news, it's going to build goodwill towards the city and visiting here.
0: And you saw that after the Vancouver Olympics as well in 2010.
5: Yeah. And the Vancouver Olympics is a little bit different because you have one city, everyone's eyes are on that same city. Mm. Where here you have 16 cities. It's a different ballgame.
0: Moshe, is there the opportunity for this to be a marketing juggernaut for Canada, particularly for these two host cities, that you will have the eyes of the world seeing Vancouver and Toronto, and somebody far away might think, that place looks great. I want to go there. And maybe people will come and travel to Toronto or Vancouver in the wake of a tournament like this.
6: Well, I'm going to turn the tables on you and I'm going to ask, have you ever made a vacation for you and your family based on who hosted a World Cup in the past or based on Olympics? And right, I don't really think that's the way that people make their vacation decisions medium to long term. In terms of increased exposure, maybe the question then is $1 billion the most effective way to raise the profile of a city? I don't think it is. You could have done the much better and more effective advertising campaign probably to every airport and major city in the world for a fraction of the cost. But the other part of the issue is Canada is well known around the world world, especially when it comes to Toronto and Vancouver. If you go find somebody who's going to watch soccer and say, have you ever heard of Canada? There's a good chance they have, because those are two of the most multi-ethnic, multinational cities, certainly in North America, right? Toronto has, I think, over 160 nationalities represented. Vancouver's, I think, over 125 cities represented. So there's a good chance that if you're participating in the World Cup and you're watching your home country, you're going to say, well, I've heard of Canada. And if you've heard of Canada, there's a good chance that you've heard of Toronto, Montreal, and Vancouver. So I don't know that it's necessarily raising its profile. So then to be able to turn that into travel dollars medium to long term is a real big ask for what's being done. I just don't think that this is the way to do it. And I think that it's more a matter of once you get saddled with the games and you realize that, uh-oh, we're on the hook for this, this becomes the argument for how to justify to taxpayers that we're going to do it. The other problem too, of course, is at the time, nobody knew who was going to be playing in Vancouver and Toronto other than that it was going to be Canada. Recently when Italy and Bosnia fought for the very last spot and landed in Canada's group, we find that we're going to be seeing Bosnia rather than Italy. And in terms of, people around the world that are going to want to watch, other than people from Bosnia, I don't know that anybody is going to prefer that to watching Italy, for example. And so I think we've just lost a whole bunch of eyes on the television around the world for the games that Canada is going to be hosting.
0: We're almost out of time. Let me ask you two quick questions. One, Moshe, you're an economist, and people will often say that economics is the dismal science. Do we need to think beyond just the numbers here, that there's something intangible and perhaps uncalculable about the impact of a tournament like this? People are going to have a lot of fun, and that we have to, yes, it's a lot of money and we need to think about the money, but we also need to think beyond that. Do you hear that argument?
6: Absolutely. And I'm totally in agreement with that. If our politicians had said to us, it's going to cost us $2 billion, which is $50 per man, woman, and child in Canada, we probably won't get a lot of the money back. But this is a once in a lifetime opportunity, because once the World Cup comes and goes, it'll never come back again. What do you say for 50 bucks? Let's have a great month together. I would have paid for that. I would have been totally fine with that. It's when you promise me that it's going to solve the government's budget problems that I say, I don't go for that.
0: Wayne, the former mayor of Toronto, John Tory, who negotiated the agreement for the city of Toronto, has taken a lot of criticism, was asked about this, and he said, I think it's going to be a good investment and we should all get over ourselves and make this thing a big success. Do we need to get over ourselves and not talk about the money?
5: Well, no, you have to talk about the money because it's a big part of what we're doing here. However, it's a matter of what value you see in it is how much you see soft power as being important. So is being an influential player upon the world. As much as I love that Toronto, Montreal, and Vancouver are well known, we are not New York, Paris, and London. So it's one of those things where no one's going to say, oh, I'm coming to the, I saw you on the World Cup, therefore I'm going to come. No one said, I saw the Olympics and I'm going to come to that. But what it's doing is it's putting you in a decision set.
0: I think a lot of people may have gone to Vancouver because they saw the Olympics.
5: Well, they saw the mountains, they saw the beauty. Yeah. But if you asked them 3 years later, or did you come because of the Olympics? They said no. But it put it into their brain where it wouldn't have been before. And that's sort of the benefit of it.
0: We will all find out in under a month's time. Thank you both for being here.
6: Thank you.
0: Wayne Smith is director of the Institute for Hospitality and Tourism Research at Toronto Metropolitan University. Moshe Lander is a senior lecturer in economics at Concordia University. 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I'm Matt Galloway. Scientists have known for years that genetics play a role in the development of autism. Over 100 genes have been linked to that condition. But a new study from Toronto's Hospital for Sick Children may have found the gene linked to some of autism's most defining traits, including how people communicate, interact, and repetitive behaviors. Dr. Stephen Shearer is chief of research at SickKids Hospital and the senior author of this latest study on autism. Can you just broadly, I said in the introduction that we know that genetics play a role in the development of autism. What do we know about that?
7: Well, we've known for a better part of 30 or 40 years, based on studies of families and also of twins that would have the same DNA sequence, the same genome, that genetics is a major contributor to why autism comes about in some people and not in others. And it's been estimated that upwards of 90% of autism has a genetic component to it. Using state-of-the-art technologies over the years, we've been able to identify as a community, and our lab was a major contributor over the years to find 100 different genes, or what we call copy number variations. And these comprise roughly 20% of the genetic contributors to autism. So we find these involved in about 20% of our families.
0: And so what did you find in this study about this gene?
7: So what's very interesting is you'll hear often hear that when you met one person with autism, you've met one person with autism, yeah, or every person with autism is like a snowflake. And the whole field has been searching for a unifying theme for why autism comes about. And in fact, the unifying theme is included in the diagnosis itself. It includes having differences in your social interaction skills and your stereotypic repetitive behaviors. Now, I mentioned the 100 or so genes that have been found in the past. So all of the people who have one of these genetic forms of autism indeed have these core features of autism, the social interaction and the stereotypic repetitive behaviors involved. But more often than not, they also have other issues like intellectual disability, ADHD, seizures, GI problems. And now, really for the first time, again, more often than not, we found a new type of gene. And it seems to be almost entirely involved in the core social behavioral traits involved in autism. So in a way, we think we may now have a molecular unifying theme, an entry point into studying those attributes found in everybody that has an autism diagnosis. And that's why this is different.
0: You have said that you were looking for something that you thought might exist, but you didn't know until you found it.
7: Yeah, well, so we used to... I think it's a revolutionary technology called whole genome sequencing. And we studied actually 10,000 individuals over the last 15 years from families that have a medical diagnosis of autism and 10,000 population controls. And, you know, traditionally we would look for what we call protein coding genes. If you remember your high school biology, it's DNA, RNA, protein. And the proteins, the molecule that goes out into the cell, the RNA is the one that encodes the transfer information from the DNA. And in the last 10 years, there's been a new form of gene, the RNA gene. The RNA itself is involved in function. And this technology of whole genome sequencing allows us to discover these RNA genes in the sequence, whereas previous technologies, it's kind of hidden from finding them. So we suspected there was something different involved in this extraordinary condition we call autism. And when we had the technology to go and look for it, in fact, we found it. Now, I'll just make one other quick comment. Yeah. Is using genetic technologies, we can actually introduce the same genetic changes we see in humans into animal models and test to see what the impact is on animal models. And we did this for mice. We do this often in our genetic experiments. And in fact, sure enough, we found very similar traits in the mouse that had the same genetic changes in this what we call non-coding RNA. And again, it was completely the first time we've seen this unique profile involved. So we're really excited because now we have an entry point to actually study all forms of autism.
0: So that's the next question is, what does this mean? One of the things that you've said is that the number one question you get from families is why their child has autism. So how is what you have learned perhaps going to begin to answer that question?
7: So it already has. So for those individuals that have genetic alterations, in this case, a missing copy, and if you're a male, this is the reason why you have autism. And we've explained that back to the families through genetic counselors in our studies. So that's the first impact. It typically only impacts males because this is on the X chromosome, and females have a backup X chromosome. So you know, they're protected in a way. And if you're a male, you don't. You're missing this gene, and then you have autism. Now, from the broader perspective, we're always looking for clues to help figure out new therapeutic targets that we can intervene with or modulate. And as I said earlier, this is a whole new molecular profile. There's a whole new set of genes and cellular processes that have not been described before. Yet we know they're involved in a region of the brain called the striatum that has been implicated in autism. So now we kind of have a Rosetta Stone where we've got the clues and the pieces that we can figure out how we can actually modulate that perhaps develop a medicine based on this information using new technologies, including AI, and we're working on this now. And one day, I think we'll have precision therapeutics for people with autism.
0: What is that going to mean for people?
7: It's going to mean that we're going to be able to provide them with a medical solution to the questions they've been asking us. I really want to emphasize that everybody in the study has enrolled because they were seeking medical answers to questions they had of why and what can we do now. So I do think that, ambitiously 10 years out, maybe sooner with the new technologies, there'll be a set of pills, medications that one can consider taking if you want to do so. And it'll be a treatment to help these individuals achieve their full potential.
0: A treatment within a decade. That's remarkable.
7: It takes a long time. The paradigm here from SickKids is the cystic fibrosis discovery that happened in 1989. Mm. It took about 25 years for the community to develop effective drugs for about 90% of the patients. Now with new technologies, we can do a lot of the modeling in the laboratory using AI, and we're doing this here and in other places. So we're speeding up the process, but it still takes time. It would have to be clinical trials, but we can do things a lot faster.

0: and the behavioral skills that we have. So in some cases, these are just extreme presentations of a very, very complex behavioral condition. And to have a diagnosis means you score on a certain scale. It doesn't mean there's something wrong with you in any way. But if you talk to the families involved, they need assistance for all of these other features that belong to this unique set of conditions. So we're trying to give them an option, a medical option to the answers that they have. No one's trying to remove any of these traits from the population or remove the people from the population. It's to provide answers to a very, very challenging situation for some families.
1: Is this research, could it open the door to genetic testing for autism before baby's born in the way that we test for Down syndrome?
0: So there's actually 100 different forms of autism that already have different names. You'll hear things like Rett syndrome and Fragile X syndrome. These roughly 40 to 50% of individuals that carry these other medical genetic conditions can also exhibit autism. And there's already genetic testing happening for these. And I mentioned that over 100 different genes are tested for now worldwide, not just in Canada. What we do here, right, is that we deliver the information back through highly trained genetic counselors. We educate the families and present information for them to use at different life stages. So most of our testing now has to do with confirmatory testing. Mm-hmm. So afterwards, but we're finding now, and we've published papers on this, that often getting the proper diagnosis leads to precision medicines for the family, so we can give them medications specific to their form of seizure or specific to the type of anxiety that they have. What does not exist right now is a medication for those core features, the core things that make up the autism diagnosis. And as I said earlier, with this new discovery, we think we've got the pathways that we need to work on now.
1: Just last question, and it's a lateral one in some ways. You said, we talk a lot about AI and the promise of AI, and you're suggesting that technology is actually having an impact already on this work.
0: Oh, we could talk for hours on this. You know, the AI is actually, the neural networks are modeled after how the brain and the neurons work, and back propagation here, of course, developed by Geoffrey Hinton, is based on the models of how neurons train themselves. The biological neurons, the ones in your brain. So it's interesting that we're now using these same principles that we've studied in the biology of people with autism to use AI to actually try to give solutions to the complex problems that the brain presents. So we have massive computational data sets where we can analyze them and predict the structure of the molecules involved and see which kind of drugs or small molecule binders, and do all of these experiments in, you know, a few days in the computer that may have taken years before in the laboratory animal model. So we're just getting much better at developing hypotheses, moving faster, and just everything's moving so fast now. It's really quite exciting.
1: Perhaps another conversation. That is really interesting. In the meantime, the research is fascinating and really good to talk to you about it. Doctor, thank you very much.
0: Thank you.
1: Dr. Stephen Scheer is Chief of Research and Senior Scientist in Genetics and Genome Biology at SickKids Hospital. His latest research on autism is published in the scientific journal Nature. 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I'm Matt Galloway. Stephen Colbert likes to take aim at Donald Trump.
2: I don't care for him. Doesn't seem to have, like, the skill set. Doesn't have the skill set to be president. You know, just not a good fit, that's all.
1: Tonight is Stephen Colbert's final night as host of The Late Show. Last year, CBS announced the network was canceling his program. The network said it was for financial reasons. But critics say this is a larger attack on voices who disagree with the U.S. president. Here was Colbert last week.
2: Long-time watchers of this show will know that I'm not usually critical of President Trump. And I take no pleasure from pointing out his rare mistakes or minor misstatements. But in the interest of balance, I will remind you, the man got elected on the promise of bringing costs down. Well, the Iran war has pushed inflation to the highest rate in nearly 3 years. Welcome to Trump's golden age. By which I mean it's time to start melting down grandma's gold.
1: Sophia McLennan is a professor of international affairs and

0: Comparative Literature at Penn State University and the author of Colbert's America, Satire and Democracy, and Trump Was a Joke, How Satire Made Sense of a President Who Didn't. What are you thinking as Stephen Colbert's run as host of Late Night comes to an end?
1: I mean, it really is the end of an era. Stephen Colbert has been offering the public hard-hitting political satire for over three decades. And of course, we don't want to think this is over, but certainly it's a significant loss.
0: And that began before, to your point, he was hosting Late Show. He was, he played a part for nearly a decade as a political pundit on the Colbert Report. This is part of his first monologue.
2: I will speak to you in plain, simple English. And that brings us to tonight's word. Truthiness. Now, I'm sure some of the word police, the wordinistas over at Webster's, are going to say, hey, that's not a word. Well, anybody who knows me know that I'm no fan of dictionaries or reference books. They're elitist.
0: What? It's hard to imagine. He stayed in that character everywhere he went, right? What was so successful about that character? Why did it work, do you think?
1: Well, so in-character satire is some of the hardest satire to pull off because, as you point out, you're playing a character. And in this case, he was playing a character that he didn't like. So he created sort of an amalgamation of a right-wing pundit and then exaggerated that pundit and performed it. And that is not easy. And it's really not easy to do it as long as he did. We have examples of other comedians like Sacha Baron Cohen, who's very good at in-character satire. Mm-hmm. But in general, this is a very challenging form because it requires the audience to recognize that everything you're saying, you really, really don't mean. So that, you know, that's a very challenging difference. And it's, of course, not what we were seeing when he was hosting The Late Show.
0: Well, because he essentially ditched that character and tried to become himself again in hosting The Late Show. He took over after David Letterman retired. How do you think Colbert's comedy evolved from the Colbert Report to when he took the job behind the desk of The Late Show?
1: I mean, it's a great question, but it's also served by going back a little farther in his career because he started off on Second City, yeah. Which means he started off doing improv. It's a very particular kind of sharp-witted comedy. And then when he was, you know, before he was on the Colbert Report, he was just a correspondent on The Daily Show. And that correspondent wasn't always in that Colbert Report persona, although that sort of became the common thing you saw from Stephen Colbert. They used to have even Stephen where Steve Carell and Steve Colbert would, you know, go back and forth. And so there were quite a few different bits he did for The Daily Show before they decided to sort of pull that, Colbert Report figure out and give it its own platform. So in some ways, The Late Show wasn't an end. It was a continuation, right, of the really rich range of performance skills that Stephen Colbert had.
0: And he had the good fortune of landing at a time of Donald Trump. People have said, comedians have said that they almost don't enjoy, being in their role during the Trump presidency because it's so serious and how many jokes can you make about what's going on? And yet, Colbert did a very good job of helping Americans in some ways wrap their heads around this moment. How do you see that in terms of how he helped people understand the politics of the moment?
1: Well, it's a great question. I think there's a number of factors that are in play. Most satirists will tell you that it was extremely difficult to do their craft, has been difficult during the Trump era, in part because Trump himself is so absurd. The way I like to describe it is, you know, if the satirist has a classic toolkit, and in the toolkit, you have a hammer, and that's exaggeration. Well, you're trying to use satire against somebody who's already so exaggerated, it's hard to figure out what to do. And so a lot of people had some trouble with it initially. And what I saw Colbert do was, part of a larger pattern, which is that he would be more sincere. he would just simply say what he really meant in a much more literal way. And then he would be far more sometimes angry and just, you know, expressing outrage. And then the other component is extraordinary creativity, right? It's what do you do if your craft is irony and the world is already extremely ironic? Like, what do you do? And so you saw that full range, I think, really in one of the most sophisticated ways on The Late Show.
0: But that sincerity in some ways seemed like his secret weapon. He was an unusual late night host because he could be satirical and very pointed in terms of how he talked about politics. But he also talked about grief. He lost a couple of his brothers and his father in a plane crash in 1974. He was 10 years old, and that shaped his life in many ways and has done these extraordinary interviews about grief. He was also, is also a Catholic and spoke very openly and eloquently about his Catholic faith as well. Have a listen to this.
3: I'm a Christian and a Catholic, and that's always connected to the idea of love and sacrifice being somehow related and giving yourself to other people, and that death is not defeat. So if there's some relationship between my faith and my comedy, it's that no matter what happens, you are never defeated. You must understand and see this in the light of eternity and find some way to love and laugh with each other.
0: That's not what you normally hear on late night television, that conversation with Dua Lipa. He had the conversation with Anderson Cooper about grief and how grief was the thing in some ways that shaped his life, that he didn't want to run away from, that he had to embrace. He would quote the poet Mary Oliver on television. What was so unusual about him as a late night host when it came to who he was and what he brought to it?
1: Well, I think, of course, late night is a, you know, it's a complex genre. You have, you know, somebody like Jimmy Fallon, who I also think is a fairly sincere, you know, big-hearted person. But what Colbert was doing was using a lot of political satire in the late night spot. And remember, political satire is often quite biting. You know, listeners might think of people like George Carlin or Bill Maher as these iconic satirists. And often those types of performers give you a sense that they actually hate human beings. I mean, they're disappointed in us in a very significant way. You know, even somebody like Dave Chappelle, it's like, can you guys get it together? And that is not Colbert's position. And so Colbert, similar to Jon Stewart, is this sincere, you know, ethical, loving person who says, I see the good in you. I want more of it. And that is not, that has not over, you know, the course of U.S. history been the most common sort of mode we've seen for American satirists. You might think of one of the most iconic being Ben Franklin, who clearly thought, again, you know, I don't know if I can trust you guys. That's not Colbert's position. Colbert's position is greatness is in you. Let me help you see how to do it. And of course, calling out when people don't live up to, you know, what his standards are.
0: Do you think he's really being canceled because of a financial decision?
1: No, I'm absolutely certain he's not.
0: What is it about?
1: I think it was a combination of corporate interest and political, you know, power, political pressure. I feel, you know, the smoking gun is already in the history. Donald Trump has a long history, well before he was in office, of attacking satirists. He tried to sue Spy magazine decades ago. Mm. So he has a long history of not being able to take jokes about him. We know during his first administration, he was trying to explore getting things like SNL canceled. There's nothing new about that. What's new is that the timing and the synergy were such that CBS and Paramount had a deal they wanted to make. And so now we're seeing sort of the pieces fit into place, and you can kind of, you know, connect the dots.
0: I have to let you go, but we're talking about him as though he's died, and he's not died. He's just leaving this program. He's going off. He's going to write a new Lords of the Ring movie, and then I'm sure he'll host a podcast or do something else. But what do you think his legacy, just very briefly, what do you think his legacy on this program is going to be?
1: I mean, America was better because of Stephen Colbert's comedy. There's no question about that. Mm-hmm. He's had a significant impact. I'm a scholar who works on this, and we can trace not just how he's changed the public conversation, but how he's motivated voters, how he's motivated people to donate to causes, to politicians. There's real empirical evidence that Stephen Colbert has made a difference. But he's also done things that are, you know, different in terms of the craft, the art, the aesthetics. I have, total confidence that Stephen Colbert will be remembered as one of the most important satirists in U.S. history. And I am excited to see what he offers us in his next chapter.
0: You and me both. Sophia, good to talk to you. Thank you very much. Sophia McLennan is a professor of international affairs and comparative literature at Penn State University and the author of Colbert is America, Satire and Democracy. And Trump Was a Joke, How Satire Made Sense of a President Who Didn't. You're listening to The Current Review on CBC Radio 1. I'm Matt Galloway. This is the sound of victory. The sound of the PWHL champion Montreal Victoire winning their first ever Walter Cup last night, defeating the Ottawa Charge 4-0 in Game 4. Here is Victoire captain and playoff MVP Marie-Philippe Poulin.
4: That jailbreak goal, unbelievable, honestly. I think I peed a little in the penalty box. I was so excited, and honestly, for them to see and come see me was just unbelievable. A lot of emotion there. Yep, I said it.
0: You don't hear that from NHL players. That's the glory of the PWHL and of Marie-Philippe Poulin. She is the GOAT. There is a phrase that Montrealers like to use around the hockey playoffs. Ça sent la coupe means essentially the cup is so close you can smell it. Well, they have one in hand, but of course there is still the Stanley Cup in the air to be fought for. Tonight, the Montreal Canadiens play the Carolina Hurricanes in Raleigh, North Carolina, game one of the NHL's Eastern Conference Final. Mika Gurrier is a sports columnist in Montreal.
5: I just have to say, you've said so many things in about a minute that made me laugh. You insisted on the PWHL. You said it smells like the cup. It's too much. I mean, I just have to laugh it out. I'm sorry.
0: It's unintentional, but that's the spirit of the moment.
5: I'm sorry. I just had to laugh it out.
0: What is the vibe like in Montreal these days?
5: It's great. It's great. And, you know, a lot of people have been talking about La Victoire and saying, oh, you know what? The Habs are overshadowing the PWHL finals and everything. But you know what? The Habs overshadow everything in Montreal when they're in the playoffs. But more and more, there's room for La Victoire. And the fact that yesterday the game was not at the same time as the Montreal Canadian, what it did is that a lot of people that follow hockey for the playoffs and that hop on the bandwagon of the Habs, they follow La Victoire now. And yesterday I could actually hear people outside watching the game and celebrating the victory of that team who pretty much, their name suits them well now. They really lived up to their name. So it's just the atmosphere in the city is great with the Montreal Canadiens and now La Victoire winning. And we haven't seen that in ages.
0: And aside from having a way with words, of course, Captain Clutch Marie-Philippe Poulin is just one of the best hockey players this country has ever seen. How important do you think this win was for her?
5: Well, it's the only thing she hadn't won in hockey, in women's hockey. So the fact that she was able to win that trophy, the Walter Cup, but also the MVP, it just brings her to a whole other level. And I'm a little older, so I remember Haley Wickenheiser. Everyone called her the Wayne Gretzky of women's hockey, but she was really her own person. And with Marie-Philippe Poulin, no one is comparing her to anyone. Everyone is saying that she's Captain Clutch. Yeah. She's the most clutch Canadian athlete. And I think that's just great. And it shows a progression of the sport, but also the way we look at and we analyze women's sports. So to me, it's just great. And, you know, it's just telling that Montreal is the first Canadian team to win that that Walter Cup and to bring the cup to the country. And it just, you know, goes to tell me that Montreal is a greater hockey city than Toronto. I just had to throw that jab in.
0: I mean, The Toronto Maple Leafs are golfing, and the Montreal Canadiens are still playing hockey. So you have a point.
5: Exactly.
0: All right, so let's talk about the Habs. I mean, there's no pressure now because the Victoires have the cup in their hands. Montreal Canadiens, Monday night, Game 7 overtime. The Montreal Canadiens are playing the Buffalo Sabres, and this happens.
6: Carrier, la passe. On entre avec Newark. Evans vers le filet. Let's see it.
0: He's the pride of St. John's, Newfoundland, but Alex Newhook presumably will never have to buy a drink in Montreal again, right? What does he mean to your city?
5: Yeah, he doesn't have to buy drinks or poutine ever. well, you know, the playoffs are usually the stage where unsung hero rise to the occasion. Players that maybe didn't have a great season or they're not necessarily the offensive star of their team, and they end up scoring those important goals. And that's exactly what Alex Newhook did for Game 7 against Tampa, for Game 7 against Buffalo. So he's a great player. He has great speed. He's the only player on the Habs roster that won the Stanley Cup. He won it back with the Avalanche a few years back. And you can see... I don't want to say the difference, but you can see that he has a little bit more experience in those playoff situations, although he didn't play all the games against with the Avalanche. So he brings a little bit, I would say, of maturity maybe to that team, although it's a new role for him because he never had that role in the National Hockey League.
0: Experience. He's just 25 years old. The average age of the players on this team is 25. It's a young team, but it feels like they have come together in an interesting way. What's going on there?
5: Well, they were built that way. That team was built around youngsters, around Nick Suzuki, around Cole Caulfield, but also around draft picks. And when Kent Hughes went to get Alex Newhook before the 23-24 season, he knew exactly what he was doing. He was only 22 at the time. He's now 25. And he needed players that could grow with his core players. And that's exactly what happened. Alex Newhook, but also Kirby Dach. Caden Goulet on defense was in that team already. They drafted Juraj Slafkovský as well. They drafted Demidov. And they drafted also Lane Hudson. Even the goaltender, Jakub Dobeš, is only 24. So it's really a young core, a young team that really grew up together. So that makes a huge difference in the chemistry.
0: Jakub Dobeš is fascinating. There's stop signs through Montreal where they've replaced, you know, the stop with his name, essentially saying, you're not going to get past us. He did this on-ice interview at the Bell Centre after one of the games where the Habs won. And the fans just went insane. Like, they were cheering and cheering and cheering. He couldn't even speak. And then he spoke a little bit of French and they went crazier. What does he mean to this team, do you think?
5: Well, that stop sign is reminiscent of 2010, with Jaroslav Halak, who basically single-handedly eliminated the Washington Capitals as well as Sidney Crosby's Penguins. And so now it's an under Eastern European goaltender doing the same thing, eliminating teams that finish the season ahead of the Montreal Canadiens. So it's like people were craving to have a hero, a goaltender that can win games, but also with a team that can win games, because we had in Montreal the best goaltender probably in the National Hockey League in Carey Price, but he didn't have the offensive support to actually win the series. Although in 2014, they went all the way to the conference finals against the Rangers before he was injured. But it feels like the city was craving a hero, was craving results. So that's why the frenzy is so high right now in Montreal.
0: It's also neat because there are six Quebecois players on the active roster. Yeah. The team also traded for the only NHL player from France. And so for the Montreal Canadiens, this is a big deal, right?
5: It is a big deal culturally because of the nature of the province, because of the history of the team, because Canadians, the name of the team is basically, the team was made for French Canadians way back in 1909. So yeah, it means a lot for the city, but it's bigger than that because it's probably one of the things that really reunites French and English speaking Montrealers, but also people that come from outside the province and outside the country as well. So it's just very unifying to see the Habs in the third round. And I think tonight will be a great game. Yes, it'll be hard. It'll be a hard-fought series, but I think it'll be longer than people think.
0: They're up against Carolina, a team that's had 11 days off and swept both of their previous series. Do you think, what's the mindset of Montreal fans going into this?
5: I think that there's a lot of hope. Rest is a weapon in the series, in the playoffs, so it'll be good for the Hurricanes, but it can also be a problem because, you know, you have a team that hasn't played, you know, at that level for 11 days, so they can be rusty. It might be a trap for them, but, you know, the Montreal Canadiens have to really focus on themselves and on the way they want to play the game, and they want to set the tempo and not react to what the Hurricanes are going to do.
0: Just a minute or so left. You've already slid the knife into the Toronto Maple Leafs. People talk about, they use this phrase, Canada's team. And so for people who are elsewhere in Calgary, Edmonton, Vancouver, yes, Toronto, Winnipeg, and they're smarting because their team is no longer playing hockey. They're perhaps playing pickleball or another sport. what would you say to them about rallying behind the Habs?
5: Yeah. Well, you know, we're proud Canadians. I mean, first and foremost, obviously we fight for the cup, we fight for a playoff spot and so on among Canadian teams, but we are proud of Canadians, and usually we want to see the cup back in the country. And the Montreal Canadiens were the last team to do it in 1993. But, you know, when the Canadiens are eliminated, a lot of fans root for the Oilers. They'll root for the Canucks or the Flames. I wouldn't say the Leafs, but some of us actually do. They want to see a Canadian team bring back the cup home. So I think it's just, you know, normal, and it's part of sports and the fraternity of sports. You fight on the ice, but outside the ice, you can be a good sport and support another team as well.
0: Go Habs. Meeker, we'll talk again as the series unfolds. Thank you very much.
5: Thanks. Have a great day.
0: And you, Meeker Gurrier, is a sports columnist for RDS and 98.5 FM. It's all the time we have for the current review. My name is Matt Galloway. Thanks for listening.
7: 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Narrative, lyric, heroic, romantic, verse, or prose. 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Traditional songs, acoustic sounds, hip-hop, R&B, the dance floor-filling beats of electric powwow, and everything in between. Explore the diverse sounds of contemporary Indigenous music from across Turtle Island and around the world. On Reclaimed, right after the news.
8: From CBC News, The World This Hour, I'm Neil Kumar. It's official. Albertans will answer a question about leaving Canada in this fall's referendum. As Josh McLean reports, Premier Danielle Smith revealed the wording in a televised address.
9: It's time to have a vote.
10: After months of back and forth debate, some finality. Albertans will make their choice at the ballot box, not between staying in Canada or leaving, between staying in Canada or having a second legally binding referendum on leaving, something that can't happen in the short term because of court challenges. This question, a way around that.
9: Alberta's future will be decided by Albertans, not the courts.
10: The Premier firmly in the stay camp, urging others to vote the same, pointing to warming relations with Ottawa.
9: I believe Canada can still work. I believe it's working better every day, and it can work even better in the future if we keep fighting together for it.
10: That vote is scheduled for October 19th. Josh McLean, CBC News, Calgary.
8: Conservative leader Pierre Poilievre says he will campaign for Alberta to stay a part of Canada if a referendum moves ahead this fall.
11: I will be campaigning across the province of Alberta, encouraging Albertans to stay as part of the Canadian family and encouraging nationwide unity for all Canadians.
8: Poilievre also says other Conservative MPs will also be campaigning to keep Canada together. An Ebola outbreak overseas is starting to send ripples through North American air travel. A Detroit-bound plane from Paris was diverted to Montreal due to new U.S. rules. However, officials in Canada say the risk to the public remains low. Colin Butler reports.
12: For passenger Deborah Mister, it dawned on her something was wrong when the masked flight attendants stopped answering questions.
13: My first thought was, honestly, I wish I had one.
12: Confusion on the plane quickly gave way to anxiety, with rumors spreading through the cabin. Someone on board was being quarantined over U.S. Ebola-related travel restrictions. Authorities later confirmed the passenger removed from the plane did not have the virus, but by then, travelers already watched flight attendants pull on masks and passengers scramble for their own.
14: There's always going to be anxiety about a new strain of virus.
12: Dr. Rob Fowler is a Canadian critical care doctor who treated Ebola outbreaks in African countries in 2014 and 2018. He says for Canadians, the threat remains largely theoretical and the risk to the public low. On board that flight, what passengers got was an uneasy moment when fear, policy, and global travel collided. Colin Butler, CBC News, London, Ontario.
8: Whether it's streaming or trade or defense, Canada's relationship with the U.S. seems more strained than ever. Pentagon officials are shedding light on why they recently decided to step away from a joint defense panel. Aaron Collins tells us more from Washington.
15: This is the first time we've heard from the Pentagon on this issue, and Defense Department officials said today that they describe the joint defense board that they've pulled back from as a premier bilateral defense policy talk that occurs between the U.S. and Canada. So, you know, what does that mean? It's been happening since like 1940, and some of the concrete policies that have come out of that over the years are really notable, right? So NORAD came out of these talks. So did the construction of the Alaska Highway. But I should say that Mark Carney said on Tuesday that the last time the board met was at the end of 2024 and that pausing it was more of a signal from the Pentagon than a huge deal. Defense Department officials that spoke today say they haven't seen a plan from Canada on how it's going to meet its commitment to spend 3.5% of GDP on defense by 2035. That was their key point. Canada has recently announced reaching an earlier commitment to get military spending at 2%, but that's not good enough for the Americans. Aaron Collins, CBC News, Washington.
8: In the Stanley Cup playoffs.
16: There's Caulfield, scores! There's the answer, a minute in. And return fire from Montreal.
8: It was all Montreal after that bounce-back goal to tie the game in the first minute, and the team did not look back, scoring four times in the first period. The Canadiens take Game 1 of the Eastern Conference Finals over the Carolina Hurricanes 6-2. Game 2 takes place in Carolina on Saturday night. And that is The World This Hour. For CBC News, I'm Neil Kumar.
17: Here's your evening weather forecast. In Fort Chipewyan in the park tonight, mainly cloudy, low 8. In Fort Smith tonight, partly cloudy, low 9. Clutsuke tonight, partly cloudy, low 6. Fort Resolution tonight, partly cloudy, low 10. Hay River tonight, partly cloudy, low 10. Fort Providence tonight, clearing this evening, low 7. Fort Simpson tonight, partly cloudy, low 11. Fort Liard tonight, clear, low 8. And in Yellowknife tonight, mainly cloudy, low 7.
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Hi, I'm Elena Morang from the Kalabit people of the village Long Buluan in Borneo. 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

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This is KK Harper, alongside Jason Boris of AG47. Reclaimed.

That meditative peace travels through sacred directions, west, north, east, south, then water and earth, before returning to our original direction, the one that guides our inner journey, from spirit to self to community. Those haunting sounds were from Vancouver choir Musica Intima, singing the music of Cree composer Andrew Balfour in his piece, Oma Bindi. I'm Jared Martineau, this is Reclaimed, and let's stay in the world of Indigenous classical music for a while longer. What you're hearing now is the lush and beautiful sounds of viola player Marina Thibault, and the music she's performing was written by Anishinaabe composer Melody McIver. They originally composed it as a soundtrack to a theatrical production. It traced the ruptures, echoes, and impacts of the Indian residential school system. Those echoes are still being felt today, and Marina Thibault interprets that complex legacy in this piece. Here's Reckoning No. 2, Neej, Reclaimed.

0: I love the spiraling guitar work on this song, and the vibe is so warm and comforting. It feels like gliding down a seaside California highway, glowing in a gold sunset. This dream of a tune is from Tommy Guerrero. You're hearing Postcard Home. This is Reclaimed. I'm Jared Martineau. You can find us on CBC Radio and CBC Music and across Turtle Island on Sirius XM and Native Voice One. 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Our show is produced by Travis Pereira, Spiros Georgiou, Lauren Hancock, Judith Lynch, and me. Join me again next week for more songs and sounds from across the Indigenous world. I'll see you then. Hi, hi, McGwich and Mossy Cho for listening.
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5: Mark Tewksbury remembers his friend, the late Frank Hayden, who founded the Special Olympics and challenged sports fans all over the world to rethink the relationship between accessibility and athletics.
6: From CBC News, the world is sour. I'm Neil Kumar. Alberta Premier Danielle Smith addressed Albertans in a primetime address on Thursday as voices that are calling for the province to split away from Canada are growing louder. Smith says the question of separation will be put up for a referendum this autumn.
7: I am announcing today that I will be requesting our government add an additional question to the October 19th referendum vote announced previously. The additional question will be, should Alberta remain a province of Canada? Or should the government of Alberta commence the legal process required under the Canadian Constitution to hold a binding provincial referendum on whether or not Alberta should separate from Canada?
6: Premier Smith says she would vote for Alberta to remain in Canada. This comes more than a week after a petition calling for such a vote was struck down in the courts. Opinion polls have suggested that the vast majority of Albertans oppose separating from Canada. The Carney government is eyeing changes to Canada's labor code. Some businesses have called for the law to be modified, but the proposals are not sitting well, with labor groups and opposition parties. David Thurton breaks down what those changes could be and the reaction.
8: We are quite alarmed at the moment. Christopher Manette is with Teamsters Canada, a union that represents thousands of truck drivers, rail, and airport workers. He's concerned by an attempt by the federal government to modernize Canada's labor code. Among the changes the government is considering in a discussion paper is introducing an essential services designation.
9: Think doctors, police officers, firefighters. Those workers can't go on strike because we need to protect human life. But the government is now looking at expanding these essential service designations to other categories of workers to protect corporate profits, and that's not right.
8: Other possible changes include reviewing Section 107, a controversial labor code provision that allows the minister to get involved to end strikes. Canada's Minister of Jobs, Patty Haidu, said there's an urgency to modernize Canada's workplaces in the face of automation, artificial intelligence, and Donald Trump, making sure both workers and employers have the modern tools and rules to do their jobs. David Thurton, CBC News, Ottawa.
6: Critics are calling it a mega slush fund. The Trump administration announced the nearly $2 billion anti-weaponization fund on Monday, which is meant to compensate people who feel they have been victimized by the justice system. And as Katie Simpson reports, the recipients could include rioters involved in the January 6th attack on the U.S. Capitol.
10: Backlash has been mounting ever since the Trump administration revealed plans to create a nearly $2 billion anti-weaponization fund, a program that will allow individuals who feel the justice system was weaponized against them can apply for cash payouts.
11: Just to be clear, people that hurt police get money all the time.
10: Acting Attorney General Todd Blanche is not setting any boundaries around who may or may not qualify, saying a five-person panel will adjudicate claims on a case-by-case basis. According to a Department of Justice memo obtained by PBS News, examples include Americans who had their online speech censored by the government, parents silenced at school board meetings, and suspects charged by the FBI. Lawmakers have postponed a planned vote on a funding bill in order to give them more time to ask questions about the fund. And two U.S. Capitol Police officers have also filed a lawsuit to try to block it. Katie Simpson, CBC News, Washington.
6: Tonight, Stephen Colbert hosted The Late Show for the last time as the franchise came to an end after 33 years.
12: We love doing this show for you, but we'll really, really love is doing this show with you. Now, I'll say to you what I've said to every audience for the last 11 years, and I have meant it every time. Have a good show. Thanks for being here. And let's do it, y'all.
6: His show premiered back on September 8th, 2015. It was taped at the Ed Sullivan Theater in New York City in the same studio as his predecessor, David Letterman, who hosted the earlier version of The Late Show. The other late night hosts, Jimmy Kimmel and Jimmy Fallon, were both off the air in solidarity. And that is The World This Hour. For CBC News, I'm Neil Kumar.
13: Here's your evening weather forecast. In Fort Chipewyan in the park tonight, mainly cloudy, low 8. In Fort Smith tonight, partly cloudy, low 9. Clutsuke tonight, partly cloudy, low 6. Fort Resolution tonight, partly cloudy, low 10. Hay River tonight, partly cloudy, low 10. Fort Providence tonight, clearing this evening, low 7. Fort Simpson tonight, partly cloudy, low 11. Fort Liard tonight, clear, low 8. And in Yellowknife tonight, mainly cloudy, low 7.
14: Hello, I'm Neil Kirksall.
5: Good evening, I'm Chris Howden. This is As It Happens, the Midnight Edition. Tonight.
14: Working wounded, a former U.S. health official tells us international cuts and the shutdown of USAID is hampering the response to the growing Ebola outbreak in Congo, and recovery will not be easy.
5: Keeping their heads above water, the tiny island country of Vanuatu convinces a majority of the world's countries to back a UN motion our guest says could make it a legal duty to fight climate change.
14: The unrest is history. The Department of Justice is creating a fund for people who say they were mistreated by the federal government. Police who defended the Capitol on January 6th are horrified that rioters are among those looking for a payout.
5: He let the games begin. We remember Frank Hayden, who helped found the Special Olympics. Canadian Olympian Mark Tewksbury says his late friend changed millions of lives for the better.
14: It's getting a little snuffy in here. Scientists are finally able to classify an exciting fish with a long nose and what appears to be orange hair and name it after the long-nosed, orange, hairy, elephant-like Sesame Street character it most resembles.
5: And clerical error. For years, a souvenir Roman calendar has appeared to offer 12 months of photos of handsome priests. But now an Italian newspaper has revealed they're not men of the cloth at all, just men. As it happens, the Thursday edition, radio that has to admit they're all pretty hot under the collar.

0: Health officials in Congo are calling for more boots on the ground to help contain the Ebola outbreak. NGOs and governments have been rushing medical staff and supplies to the region, but until recently, a lot of the help they need was already there. Last year, the Trump administration shut down USAID and fired most of its staff. The U.S. also cut its funding to Congo from $1.4 billion in 2024 to just $21 million allotted for this year. Money for infectious disease contact tracing and surveillance were also cut. Dr. Daniel Bausch is a visiting faculty member at the Geneva Graduate Institute and a former medical officer at the Centers for Disease Control and Prevention. We reached him in Geneva.
1: Doctor, how would you characterize the level of concern you have in this moment, watching Congo trying to respond to this outbreak without the kind of help it used to get?
2: So I'd answer with, you know, on two different levels. The concern for people who live in that region is very, very high. This is a very serious situation, and it has all the telltale signs of a very difficult outbreak to control in the region. And so my concern level is high, and I think most people who know much about Ebola would share that. That does not mean that my concern level is high or other people should have a lot of fear or worries about Ebola, you know, coming to other places. Your average person who lives outside of that area of Africa, you know, their risk is extremely small. So it doesn't mean that we don't need to be aware and alert and in different countries, but there's certainly no reason for panic outside of that area.
1: And knowing what you know about dealing with an outbreak like this one, on a practical level, to not have the kind of USAID funding and staffing on the ground to help, what kind of impact does that have?
2: I think it has impact, and it's not only USAID, obviously. You know, that's the one that we always focus on, and because the funding just completely got cut. But if you look at almost any multilateral organization, WHO, Global Fund, Gavi, the funding has been cut really across the board, and so all of them are dealing with significant decreases in funds, and that means decreases in personnel and capacity to respond. My prediction is that this is going to be a tough outbreak to put out very rapidly. And so it's one thing to say, well, we have the people who can respond today, but it's very fatiguing, right? And so, you know, the last outbreak in this region went on for 2 years. And when you think, okay, it's, you know, if I use a sports metaphor, you might still have the funding and the people who are the starting five on your basketball team. But, you know, when they get tired, do you have good replacements? And we've seen really big cuts. And so I think that over the long term, the impact will be significant.
1: You've talked before about where some of the workers in the country who have expertise, previous expertise, community health workers, where are they now if they're not employed in the ways they were before?
2: That's exactly what happens is when you get into these situations, and a lot of the local labor, if you think, you know, I mean, now we have 500 suspected cases. So how many contacts of those suspected cases do we need to follow on a daily basis for 21 days? Or quite a large number. And who does that work? You know, those are often people that are brought in from other organizations that have a footprint in the area. And if those organizations in the last year have not been able to maintain a footprint in the area, you know, the person who you would want as a contact tracer last year or this year now, you know, may be driving a taxi in Kinshasa.
1: Given what you just said, given how this outbreak is playing out right now, the number of cases, the concerns, can there be a mobilization from countries such as the United States, others that can help to fill in the gaps?
2: I mean, there definitely can, but it's a matter of political will, right? And so we still have capacity. We've lost a lot of capacity. If we look at the United States, we've lost a lot of capacity at USCDC, at obviously USAID, which no longer exists. NIH has lost a lot of capacity, but there's still expertise there. There's still solid people. And they can be mobilized if we so choose. I'm not sure that on the highest level of government we're choosing. The information that I got in terms of CDC's ability, US CDC's ability to respond was pretty concerning in terms of how many people were actually engaged. So far, it's not many. And so it's a question of political will to send the people that we have. But even if we decide to do that, I do have concerns about how deep that expertise is in terms of, you know, just doing it over time.
1: In terms of surveillance, I wanted to ask you about that. In a news release, the State Department says it mobilized $23 million in foreign assistance, and a senior State Department official said, quote, there was no specific person or program associated with USAID in this region that would have detected this, unquote. How do you respond to that? If these kinds of international supports, this money was still in place, could this outbreak have been detected earlier?
2: I can't really say that. These are hard to pick up in the early phases in the best of times. I do think that our capacity to respond now that we know that it's happened is probably, it definitely has an impact.
1: Have you been speaking with any of your former colleagues? What have they been telling you about, you know, seeing those cuts, feeling the effect of those cuts, and now seeing something like this?
2: I speak with former colleagues almost every day, but most of that is that they're looking for work. So let me put it this way. Having worked for CDC for quite a few years and knowing what the CDC response normally would be in terms of technical expertise rapidly deployed to the field and supporting laboratory and epi investigation and different things, what I'm hearing is a significantly less than normally would be the case prior to last year.
1: And Doctor, just before we let you go, I mean, there's previous experience with Ebola, as you talked about. There's a COVID-19 pandemic and all the warnings that came after that about the need to be prepared. What do you make of this moment that we're in? You know, cuts may come at certain times, but that we're here after what we've all experienced.
2: You know, when COVID was happening, we all said, well, we can't allow this to ever happen again. And what's happening right now is not COVID. It's not happening again, but it's nevertheless a significant event that we have to respond to. And then let's not forget that, you know, last week the discussion was about hantavirus. Some of the people who were in Tenerife at last week and responding to hantavirus and may still be there are needed actually now in Africa for Ebola virus. And then, as I say, you know, then they may be needed next week for measles somewhere and cholera and different things. And so, you know, it is very concerning about our capacity to respond over the long haul for this outbreak and maintain our preparedness for lots of different things that still go on.
1: I appreciate this, Doctor. Thank you.
2: Okay, thanks a lot. Have a good evening.
0: Dr. Daniel Bausch is a visiting faculty member at the Geneva Graduate Institute and a former medical officer at the Centers for Disease Control and Prevention. We reached him in Geneva.

0: Donald Trump loves making deals, and he loves lawsuits. And now he has beaten himself at his own game and still come out on top. First, he sued the government he himself leads, seeking $10 billion from the IRS as compensation for the leak of his taxes. Next, he cut a deal with his own Justice Department, which is currently run by his former personal attorney, Todd Blanche, in which the DOJ agreed to settle the IRS lawsuit by creating a $1.776 billion fund financed by taxpayers. Acting Attorney General Blanche describes it as a, quote, anti-weaponization fund to compensate people who claim they were unfairly targeted by federal prosecutors, including many January 6th defendants. Over almost three decades at the DOJ, Rupa Bhattacharya oversaw some of the American government's largest damages programs, including the September 11th Victim Compensation Fund. We reached her in Arlington, Virginia.
1: Rupa, if you were back at the DOJ and you got a memo proposing something like this anti-weaponization fund, as they've called it, what would your first reaction be?
2: I would have so many questions. First of all, the way in which the settlement came about is quite concerning, given the sort of collusive nature of the litigation at play. The president here is on both sides of the V. He is both the party asking for the settlement, and he's the party ultimately controlling the offering of the settlement, which is highly unusual. I can't think of another instance where it's happened before. So unusual, in fact, that the court itself was concerned that the case did not present a real case or controversy that it could decide. And the timing of the settlement seemed tied to the fact that the court was probably going to issue a decision on that question relatively soon. Secondly, I have concerns about the funding of the fund, of the new anti-weaponization fund, as it's being called. It's not clear to me how it's coming out of the judgment fund. Obviously, the judgment fund does provide authority for the Department of Justice to settle cases in litigation or to settle or to pay judgments that are entered against it by a court. But in most cases, that's done because there's an assessment of litigation risk. And there is some reason why it is in the best interest of the United States to settle as opposed to continue to take the case forward and defend it. I have no idea what the underlying assessment of litigation risk mm-hmm. is here or why they think that the settlement is in the interest of the United States.
1: And we're talking about $1.8 billion, billion with a B. Our listeners heard it as well. Is that usual in terms of the amounts you were dealing with in your role when you were at the DOJ?
2: In a case that is being settled where there are only a handful of individual plaintiffs, that's unheard of. Even in some of the most severe cases that I settled, tort claims involving young children, where the settlement money had to pay for continuing medical expenses and an entire lifetime's worth of loss of income, you rarely saw a settlement anywhere approaching even $10 million. At $1.8 billion settlement in a lawsuit brought by a handful of plaintiffs, there's no precedent for that.
1: Can an attorney general and a president just come to an agreement like this under American law? Is it legal?
2: I think that's a hard question, and I think there are two parts to it. Whether or not the money can come out of the judgment fund is the harder legal question, in the sense that I do think it probably can, although I think the way it has been done here, given the collusive aspects of this litigation, is very contrary to the purposes for which Congress created the judgment fund. The more complicated question for me, and the one that I think does raise real problems about the legality of this action, the administration is taking settlement money coming into the United States and diverting it to another fund that Congress did not create, over which Congress will have no oversight, that no court is overseeing, and where the memorandum creating the fund creates no guardrails for how this money might be allocated, to whom, and for what reason. That's terribly concerning and potentially illegal, especially where you're talking about $1.8 billion in taxpayer money.
1: Two police officers, Capitol Hill police officers, who were there on January 6th are already challenging this. could this be blocked by the courts? Do you think that is a likely outcome?
2: I worry that there are concerns about whether or not the plaintiffs in these cases will have standing. In other words, whether or not they have alleged a sufficient case or controversy because they were themselves injured. I hope that they can demonstrate that that's true. But ultimately, I do think that the solution here probably lies with Congress. It is Congress's powers that are being intruded upon. And I really hope that Congress is able to do something about it.
1: Politicians have been voicing their concerns as well, Republicans included. And just before coming in to speak with you, it was reported, on the wires that U.S. Senate Republicans, basically fled, abandoned plans to vote on an ICE funding bill. You know, they're upset about this. They're upset about the ballroom funding. As well, Senate Majority Leader John Thune among them. What does that suggest to you? Does that signal to you that they could stop this?
2: I hope that's right. Unfortunately, we have not seen Congress exercise a lot of the power that it has to control the excesses of this administration. I hope they do so here.
1: Ultimately, Rupa, what message do you think this sends to the prosecutors who worked on the cases against January 6th rioters, working to secure convictions, or others who might end up getting payouts?
2: Honestly, I find it really troubling. Obviously, it undermines all the work of the prosecutors. It devalues the injuries that the many, many federal officers who were present that day suffered. Ultimately, I fear that it condones the violence that happened on January 6th, 2021, and may even encourage it. When I was the special master of the September 11th Victim Compensation Fund, we used to have signs up in our offices. We handed out billions of dollars to tens of thousands of claimants, but we had a sign up in our office, in every office in the building, that said we wanted to administer the fund in a way that was fair to claimants, that was faithful to the statute that created the fund, and that was accountable to the taxpayers, because we understood the responsibility that we had to ensure that taxpayer money was properly and fairly allocated.
1: Rupa, I appreciate this. Thank you.
2: Sure. Anytime.
0: Rupa Bhattacharya is a former official with the U.S. Department of Justice and the legal director at the Institute for Constitutional Advocacy and Protection at Georgetown Law. We reached her in Arlington, Virginia.

0: More than 20 years ago, marine biologist David Horasty caught his first glimpse of an orange fish known as the hairy ghost pipefish. No one knows how it got that name. I'm just kidding, everyone does. It looks hairy, it's ghostly, and it has a long pipe-like nose. And Mr. Horasty was hooked. But it's elusive. Took years of searching before he saw the hairy ghost pipefish again. And now he and his colleagues are ready to introduce it to the rest of the world. And they've given it a new scientific name that will undoubtedly sound familiar to Sesame Street fans. Solenostomus snuffleupagus. Ichthyologist Graham Short is a co-author with Mr. Horasty of the paper confirming the new species. We reached him in Chicago.
1: Graham, I have to say, I was skeptical before seeing any photographs when I heard that it was named after Mr. Snuffleupagus, and then I saw the pictures. I was wrong. Tell our listeners who haven't seen the photographs what it looks like.
2: So Snuffleupagus, or Snuffy for short, as it's now being called, literally resembles the character Snuffleupagus on Sesame Street. And this is because the fact that it's very shaggy, very hairy. It has the same coloration as Snuffleupagus on Sesame Street, reddish-orange hue. And so the resemblance was quite uncanny and readily apparent. And so it was a natural fit.
1: Yeah. How quickly did you and your colleagues land on that name?
2: So my co-author and colleague, David Horasty, who lives in Australia, he has been 100,000% wanting to name it Snuffleupagus ever since he first encountered it in Papua New Guinea. When he first saw this shaggy little fish that resembled a tuft of floating red algae, he knew right away, I'm going to name it Snuffy if I ever find this again.
1: For those who, you know, are uninitiated in this world of Sesame Street, I'm sorry, I hope you'd get that initiation soon, but Mr. Snuffleupagus was first introduced as a friend of Big Bird, but only Big Bird could see him, right? It seemed to be invisible to adults in particular. The fact that this fish is so, or had been so elusive, was that part of the appeal as well?
2: That was definitely part of the appeal. And more importantly, because these fish resemble their environment, you know, their strategy is to camouflage themselves in their environment to avoid being eaten. They've evolved to resemble things in the environment, such as red algae or green algae. And particularly the way they move about in the water column, they even mimic the way the floating red algae moves in the water. So it's really easy to miss these little fish when you are in the same area. And so honestly, you're quite lucky to see them at all.
1: And is that why it's taken so long to document them? I mean, your colleague, you mentioned, the co-author on this paper, David Horasty, first saw it himself. Others had seen it before. But when he first saw it in Papua New Guinea in 2003, he realized that it had not been described yet by science.
2: Correct.
1: Or scientists. So is the fact that they're so elusive the reason that it's taken so long?
2: Yes, part of it's they're elusive and they're cryptic. The other reason is they're apparently seasonal. This family is known to be seasonal, and no one knows where they disappear to after the season in which they're seen a lot. So for over 6 years, or more than, 20 now, mm-hmm. David's been going back to Papua New Guinea and even the Solomon Islands to try to find it again with absolutely no luck. And then he started receiving reports of its occurrence at the Great Barrier Reef in far north Queensland of Australia. And it turns out some good buddies of his, this dynamite scuba couple, started seeing Snuffleupagus. So that motivated Dave and I to head up there to try to find them with them. And the second dive, we found them. And it's an understatement to say that we screamed underwater.
1: I was going to ask what it was like to see it.
2: We high-fived, gave each other a hug, and we were just so excited. And we're just observing their movements. You know, they like to be near towards the bottom of small coral reefs, or bommies, as the Australians say. And it was phenomenal to see them just hang around this red algae just to blend in.
1: And they're very, very small as well, right?
2: They are. They're about 1.5 to 2 inches in length. Quite small, even for other members of the family. There's six other species, and a few are considerably larger than Snuffleupagus.
1: And you've been, we should let our listeners know, you were analyzing them by looking at specimens taken from the Great Barrier Reef, along with the older ones that were already being housed at the Australian Museum but had not been described or categorized. What more did you learn about the role they play in the environment?
2: Oh my gosh. You know, every fish has a role, and they are either eating or being eaten. And it's been assumed that they only eat small crustaceans, like small shrimp, for example. But it turns out they have small fish skeletons in their gut or stomach. So they definitely eat small fish. Mm. And that's really one cool fact that we found out about these guys.
1: Is Snuffy your favorite now? Can you choose a favorite given the work that you do?
2: Oh, that's so easy. Yes, yes. Snuffy is my favorite.
1: It's going to be hard to talk.
2: They're just so cute. And it's been wonderful that Snuffy's gained so much attention, and Sesame Street has been so supportive. It's just a wonderful convergence of events that made this happen.
1: The next time you're naming a new species, is it automatically, you know, in the Muppet universe?
2: I was thinking that, because there is another species that goes pipefish that is known to divers around in the Pacific, but it hasn't been formally described. So we are thinking of that.
1: Okay, but you're not going to say which one it is yet.
2: Yeah, not yet, because I need approval.
1: Right. Well, you'll tell us first, Graham, I'm sure.
2: I will. I promise. I promise.
1: Okay. Graham, a pleasure speaking with you. Thank you.
2: Likewise. You too, Neil.
0: Nailing down the exclusive. Graham Short is an ichthyologist at the California Academy of Sciences and the Australian Museum. We reached him in Chicago.

0: Yea, though I walk through the valley of the shadow of death, I will fear no evil.
1: Your words mean nothing to that beast.
0: For thou art with me.
2: From the 2011 movie Priest, that was Paul Bettany as Priest. In that scene, a bad guy tells Priest that his words mean nothing to the vampires, which are there. But then Priest throws some crosses in the air, and the crosses sprout knives, and then Priest throws them at the vampires. All in all, a convincing portrayal of life as a cleric. But of course, we know Paul Bettany is not really a priest. He is an actor. We saw him play a bright red guy in a Marvel movie. But what about those priests in the Calendario Romana that you bought at a souvenir shop in Rome? These handsome, fresh-faced men of the cloth smiling warmly at us from every page, from Gennaio through Dicembre. Are they priests? Well, why would they not be priests? Why, indeed? Because they're not. The Rome newspaper La Repubblica has just revealed that the calendar of priests is actually just a calendar of good-looking dudes dressed as priests. The paper tracked down a man who has appeared on the front of the calendar many times over the past 23 years. His name is Giovanni Galizia, and he says that he's smiling in that photo because he was 17 when it was taken, and his friends were all standing around laughing at his priest outfit. The photographer who made the calendar insists that a third of the men in the 2027 version of the calendar are real priests, but he did not offer any proof or explain why two-thirds are not priests. That must be disappointing for people who thought they were looking at 12 cute, clean-cut clerics, when really they were just seeing models who were turning the other cheekbone. Here's Lola Dutronic with The Model.

0: Leanne Sackett scored a big win yesterday, a win that could change international law around climate change. Ms. Sackett is the climate justice envoy for the tiny Pacific Island nation of Vanuatu. She has been lobbying countries around the world to back a UN motion recognizing a groundbreaking International Court of Justice finding from last year. Yesterday, the motion went to a vote at the UN General Assembly, where it was approved, with 141 countries voting in favor. We reached Leanne Sackett in New York.
1: Leanne, I wonder for you what it felt like watching those votes come in, 141 supporting Vanuatu's motion.
2: Oh, gosh, it was a very intense moment. To be honest, I was shaking with the adrenaline the whole time after going through so many votes to get to that final vote. Attempts to continue changing the text of the resolution all the way up into the last moment, or potentially derail the entire support for the resolution. So we managed to defeat all of them, and 141 states voting in favor of it was really a great relief, I have to say.
1: Do you celebrate afterwards?
2: Yes, of course. We had a really nice reception too. We invited all of the supporters, and even those that didn't. I mean, it's a process, right? And this is diplomacy and multilateralism. I have to say, it was only the supporters that showed up, but we had a really nice evening afterwards.
1: And what about people back on the island? How have they been reacting? What are they saying to you?
2: Oh, my phone's been inundated with congratulations messages. I think it's something that we all have a lot to be proud of. It's, you know, we're a tiny nation and relatively new state. We've only been part of the diplomatic and UN world since 1980 when we, you know, became independent. And so to be able to, such a historical initiative, it's really something for us all to be proud of.
1: Canada voted in favor of this, but how will yesterday's vote, what will it actually do to change the legal responsibilities of big oil and gas producers, including Canada?
2: We were very happy to see that Canada was able to support in the end. That was really positive. And I'm sure not an easy decision for the government to make, knowing that there is a larger industry to take into consideration. In terms of what the resolution impacts, the impacts of the resolution, we always talk about climate ambition, and this is the way it's phrased, and that's fine, but essentially it's optional or pledges, sometimes considered to be a form of charity from, through, it's sometimes perceived this way, not entirely accurate, but what this shifts is essentially how governments need to factor in the different elements and the different risks about continuing on with fossil fuel extraction and uncurbed emissions, because what's driving them at the moment is economic gains and the economy of any country. But what the court said was that governments are responsible for acts within their jurisdiction, including those of private actors. And so then this extends to the government regulating big fossil fuel companies that are operating in their jurisdiction as well. And then if they fail to do so, potentially being legally liable for the failure to do that, or potentially having breached obligations, and then legal consequences flowing on from that should they be chosen to be enforced.
1: What kind of consequences could there be?
2: Well, under international law, there's these rules of state responsibility. And so reparations is the one that's probably talked about the most because it links to compensation fits under reparations. And so compensation, of course, is the one that everybody talks about because there's a monetary value attached to it. But all of these legal consequences are important because some of them, for example, link to primary obligations, like to restore ecosystems, for example. And so a form of restitution would be to, make sure other states are fulfilling their obligations to restore ecosystems. But then compensation is the one that would have a monetary value to it. And so coming back to your question that you asked before about what could Vanuatu do against states like Canada if they're not fulfilling their obligations, well, there is the option of going through international courts.

0: And so while I say it's an option, I have to be very careful to clarify that's not a direction that Vanuatu is taking at the moment. But it is now available and has been since the advisory opinion was released.
1: You'll have time for more celebration back home, perhaps, and some time to relax, maybe, but you're still fighting. What is next in your fight, Vanuatu's fight against climate change?
0: I can't wait to go home, to be honest. It's been a very long battle over here. We were hoping to have this resolution passed last year, and so it's resulted in me being here in New York for many, many more months than I'd
1: Oh.
0: hoped for. I can't wait to get back to my small island. But in terms of the next work following up, so in the resolution itself, there were these follow-up actions in the elements in the resolution, and one of them was the part of the amendments that were being proposed. I think that it was the amendment proposed by Kuwait to actually have the entire paragraph removed, so that there couldn't be any more follow-up action on the ICJ advisory opinion within the General Assembly. And this is really significant because the General Assembly operates by majority, unlike almost every other climate forum. All of them are agreed to by consensus, which means that if any one state doesn't agree, then all states have to come down to a consensus decision, which is often leading to agreement on the lowest common denominator within the international community. And so having this alive in the General Assembly and being able to come back to it again is really important, because it keeps the issue alive and it allows us to continue building on multilateral efforts to see how states are complying with obligations, and also to identify gaps that are in multilateral efforts that could be strengthened in our combined efforts. So another thing that's in the resolution is a request to the Secretary General to produce a report. And that means that we have an opportunity to give our views and perspectives and hopefully influence what ends up being in the report of the Secretary General, which will drive subsequent action again.
1: Good to speak with you, Leanne. Thank you.
0: My pleasure. Like, it was very nice to speak with you as well.
2: Leanne Sackett is the Climate Justice Envoy for the Pacific Island Nation of Vanuatu. We reached her in New York.

0: Just watching the HBO hospital show The Pit on your couch drives up your heart rate to the point where you might consider going to the real-life ER. And it seems like they work very hard on that show to make things as realistic as possible. But ultimately, of course, stressful as it is to us viewers, it's nowhere near as stressful as the daily grind for actual healthcare workers. Today, actor Noel Wyle, the star of The Pit, took healthcare advocacy to Capitol Hill, where he joined lawmakers and hundreds of healthcare workers to call for new laws to support them. Here is Noel Wyle talking about what real-life Dr. Robbies need.
1: I am an actor. I'm the son of a nurse who spent 50 years caring for other people, and I've spent decades trying to do justice to what she and the rest of you actually do. That is the only credential I am claiming today. The Pit is what happened when a group of us got obsessed with one question. What does the job actually look like right now? And to answer that question, honestly, we listened. We listened to emergency physicians. We listened to charge nurses. We listened to residents being asked to function on 3 hours sleep after working 18-hour shifts and then being asked to head right back in. We listened to social workers, to techs, to attendings, to chaplains. And we did not have to go very far. The reality was right there. You were all living it every day. And what I learned from this show and what is now in my bones is that medicine is hard enough, but so much of the damage is coming from everything around medicine. It is the prior auth that takes the surgery off the schedule. It is the staffing ratio that turns a manageable shift into a moral injury. It is the tuition bill from a decade ago that still dictates where you can live and what you can afford. It is the fear of telling the truth that could cost you your job. Let me say plainly what we're asking Congress to do. Pass the Health Care as a Human Act, a federal tax credit of up to $6,000 a year for healthcare professionals serving the communities that need them the most. And let me put that into a little bit of context. The U.S. tax code has tax credits that encourage all sorts of things, like restoring historic buildings and maintaining railroad tracks, creating wells for oil and gas production, semiconductor manufacturing, even keeping distilled spirits in warehouses, and I'm not weighing in on any of those. But if the tax code can value all of that, supporting the people who keep us alive should not be the harder call. This is not a luxury. If healthcare professionals aren't paid fairly, they leave the profession and patients get sick and die, full stop.
0: Actor Noel Wyle of The Pit speaking at a rally for healthcare reform on Capitol Hill today.

0: When Canadian academic Frank Haydon started doing research on sport for people with intellectual disabilities in the 1960s, he was basically starting from scratch. And his findings that people with intellectual disabilities could not only participate in sports, but excel at sports, were so groundbreaking at the time that they caught the attention of the Kennedy family. And that research sent Professor Haydon on a decades-long journey promoting and growing the Special Olympics around the world.
1: We needed a system, like if it's going to happen, it doesn't happen from casual play. It just like everything in fitness, like you have to have a goal, you have to have a progressive overload system, you have to stress the body in a particular way. But in order to do that, you've got to be motivated to do it. The big key was, how do we get them to do it? We know if they get the exercise, they'll change and they'll get better. How do we get them to do it? And to me, sport was the way. Sport was the way that certainly kept me active all through my childhood. And I said, but now you talk sport and you talk mental handicap. That was a contradiction of terms in those days. How do we bring the two together?
0: From a 1997 interview with the CBC's Peter Zosky on Morningside, Special Olympics co-founder Frank Haydon reflecting on the origin of the Games. Mr. Haydon died on Saturday at the age of 96. Thanks to his efforts, the Special Olympics now involves millions of athletes in over 170 countries. Mark Tewksbury is an Olympic gold medalist who sat on the board of Special Olympics Canada with Frank Haydon for many years. We reached him in Toronto.
2: Mark, Frank Haydon clearly had a vision and a plan. When you think about accessibility in sport now, what kind of a footprint does Frank Haydon leave in this arena?
3: Well, first of all, you caught me off guard by playing his voice.
2: Yeah,
3: and that was so frank in that statement. I mean, he just believed in access for all and to give every human the benefit of the doubt, to think that people are beyond even just play. People need goals. People need things to aspire to. And that was what made Frank such an incredible pioneer in the Special Olympics movement.
2: I think a lot of people will be surprised to find out that he proposed a Special Olympics program in Canada, and it was rejected. That's when he took that same proposal to the United States. What happened?
3: I think it is a product of its time. Frank was ahead of his time. And I think in the United States, he had the good fortune of having Eunice Kennedy Shriver, who had a certain notoriety and access to government and funds, et cetera. And so that was, an avenue that he saw that this idea actually that he had could come to life. And thankfully, Canada was not far behind. Once the idea took and Frank was part of it, he brought that movement to Canada very quickly.
2: And when you became involved with the Special Olympics and you started to work together, I mean, was that your first meeting and introduction and collaboration with Frank Haydon?
3: Well, I actually met the Special Olympics athletes a few years before I met Dr. Frank Haydon. I mean, he's the founder of a movement. So as I got more involved with Special Olympics, eventually Frank and I crossed paths and then knew each other for decades. But for example, that clip you played sounds like it was just after the Collingwood World Games that happened up here, or maybe right around that time, that Canada hosted for the Special Olympics World Winter Games. And that was a big time that I spent around Dr. Frank Haydon.
2: And what was he like to work with and spend time with?
3: Slightly mischievous, extremely intelligent, very thoughtful, the biggest heart, and just such a deep caring. I mean, one of the most impossible tasks was trying to walk through a venue at Special Olympics with Dr. Frank Haydon, because there's just like, we wouldn't get 2 inches before the next person came up to hug him or thank him, and the athletes adored him. And he was, and he wanted that time with everyone too. He just, he reveled in that experience of seeing these young people reaching for goals and feeling great about themselves.
2: One of our producers spoke with Special Olympian Amy Van Amp. In 2014, Amy was awarded Burlington's Female Athlete of the Year. Frank Haydon gave her that award. Here's a little bit of what she told us about him.
4: I did a speech for Dr. Frank Haydon, and I got to tell him how, like, he was my superhero and how he impacted my life. I work at Staples because of Special Olympics. He shopped there and he actually remembered my name every time he came in. He remembered my story He's just a wonderful man.
2: Does that line up with the person you came to know?
3: Absolutely. And I know Amy, too. Oh. I recognize Amy's voice. You're killing me today. This is the legacy that Frank would be so proud of. Also, I remember Jackie Barrett was a power lifter in the Special Olympic movement, and he got inducted into Canada's Sports Hall of Fame. And that was really an intersection of all the things that Frank cared about, you know, providing opportunity for people with intellectual disability and connecting to the traditional sports systems that are built on progression and, you know, commitment to getting better and that sort of discipline.
2: You were at the top of your career, the top of your game when you met and were doing this work as well. But what would you say he taught you?
3: He was just so welcoming. Even though you're top of your game and you're an expert at what you do, when you join something new, like when I joined the Special Olympics leadership, it was a little overwhelming and intimidating. And Frank just always made people feel at ease and at home and shared why, the purpose, the caring, and just instilled that in you from day one.
2: But he wasn't shy about giving feedback, right? You gave a speech,
3: never,
2: I think, right?
3: I know. Yeah, years later, you know, I was talking because for me, I really appreciated coming from a competitive background, the joy that Special Olympics brought. Because sometimes as a mainstream athlete, you can get lost. You know, that kind of goes away. And Frank reminded me that actually, Mark, that's great. You're focusing on that. But really, please don't undermine the actual athletic ability of these athletes and the system that they're working within. And I absolutely never forgot that. He made just a great point.
2: And so he shifted it for you, but shifted it for millions of other people too, by helping to create this.
3: Yeah, that interview, right? Just to hear him talking about the system and the process and getting practices. And he's so right. If you don't create that, where do people go to play and train? And he was such a visionary from that perspective.
2: How do you think he felt? I don't know when you were last able to meet or speak, but, you know, the Special Olympics, of course, is in more than 170 countries, millions, more than 5 million athletes. How did he feel about its reach, or did he want more and bigger and better?
3: He always wanted more. He always wanted it.
2: Like any great athlete, yeah.
3: Like any great athlete and any great founder. And he put in the miles too. This is a man that took the programs that Canada developed because we had terrific programs and made sure they made their way around the world. So I'm so happy later in his life, he became a companion of the Order of Canada, the absolute highest honor. He was inducted into Canada's Walk of Fame, like, you know, in his late 80s, I think. So it's just so amazing to see the world catch up to the work that he did.
2: Mark, I'm very glad we could speak. Thank you for this.
3: My pleasure, and thanks for honoring Dr. Frank.
0: Mark Tewksbury is an Olympic gold medalist who worked alongside the late Frank Hayden for many years. He's in Toronto.

0: It's as star-studded and colorful as any major fashion event, but in London, England this week, the beauty is not on the runway. It's sticking out of the ground. The Chelsea Flower Show, hosted by the Royal Horticultural Society, is currently in full swing. The grounds have been graced by the likes of David Beckham and King Charles, who never misses it. And there's representation from Canada, too. Charles Marriott works with Solus Decor, a Vancouver company that designs garden features. He spoke to the CBC's Stephen Quinn and Brad Carpenter from the Chelsea Flower Show this morning, and he answered one particularly pressing question.
1: Charles, I understand that this year they've lifted the ban on garden gnomes. Is that correct?
2: Yes. Well, that was news to me. There was a huge load of rumors going around, and people thought, oh, gosh, garden gnomes, that's hardly RHS. But then again, of course, I got a big shock when Brad told me about the Aphrodite one with being sponsored by Love Honey, just because that is a completely off the wall. I mean, I've never heard of them accepting a garden like that, but it seems very popular.
1: Describe it for me, if you could.
2: Well, it's a lot of neon lights, but obviously it's breakfast television, so I can't tell you too much other than to say that Love Honey are a sex aids. Let's put it that way. They're a sex aids company.
1: Ooh. Okay, I was not aware.
2: Yes. Well, I wasn't aware until the other day that they are actually exhibiting here with a garden.
1: And how are they featured in this garden?
2: Well, as I say, it's a lot of neon lights and a lot of inference, let's say, with a big love heart on the frontage of it.
1: Gotcha.
2: That is a first. I've not seen anything quite like that. But going back to, say, King Charles's garden, which obviously naturally attracts a lot of interest, particularly as he's recently done, you know, significant trips to America. That's a lovely garden. And, of course, he's a very, very keen horticulturalist himself. So he takes real interest, you know. And when he goes round on a Monday night on press day, he stops and talks to a lot of the garden designers and a lot of the people who are involved at Chelsea. He's very good like that.
1: Brad, back to you. And we are having a good giggle in the studio here. Charles, thank you.
2: Sorry about that.
3: This segue to King Charles and Aphrodite.
1: That was what got me, too. Charles, thank you so much for your play-by-play there. We really appreciate it.
2: And okay, Brad, no problem.
0: Charles Marriott is a sales consultant with Solus Decor. He is in London this week for the Chelsea Flower Show. He was talking to Stephen Quinn and Brad Carpenter on the early edition in Vancouver.

0: The Walter Cup is coming home. Last night, for the first time, a Canadian team won the PWHL championship. The Montreal Victoires secured a victoire over the Ottawa Charge, thanks in part to a jailbreak or a shorthanded goal by Abby Rock. After the game, Marie-Philippe Poulin described what it was like to get the win and to experience that goal from the penalty box.
1: Yeah, I mean, we know people have been talking and we see it, we hear it, but at the end of the day, it's the people in that dressing room that's going to show up day in and day out. And that's what we did. We focused on ourselves and we knew coming tonight in this building was going to be hard. But honestly, we stay patient. We chipped away. We stay composed the whole game. And honestly, it just showed having that goal in the second period of Abby kind of gave us a second win there. In the third, obviously, people step it up. And again, Abby, that jailbreak goal, unbelievable, honestly. I think I peed a little in the penalty box. I was so excited. And honestly, for them to see and come see me, it was just unbelievable. A lot of emotion there. Yep, I said it.
2: I want to ask you a bigger picture question about the league, but, I've seen hockey card shows where there's a huge lineup for your autograph now. You run a lot of TV commercials. You're in the Tim Hortons Upper Deck card set. They did 20 million packs of cards, so there's millions of kids in Canada that have your hockey card now. And I just wondered how you see the excitement of that. Like, I don't know if you were a girl, if you ever imagined you'd be on a hockey card, but did you ever see this happening? And maybe comment too on the investment and the commitment that Upper Deck has made to grow the PWHL, not in the league as much as the players.
3: Let me start it on her ads.
1: it's to me what's most special, it's when you see like little girls, little boys waiting for us and showing us our card and wanting to have autograph, wanting to see us. It's something that's really special. Like, remember when I was a kid, obviously you watch the NHL, you want to be part of that, but you know that it's not going to be a possibility. But now seeing women's on TV, seeing ads, seeing people supporting, talking about it on social media, on TV, it's all about visibility. Like, honestly, when you see parents taking their kids from Montreal, driving all the way to Ottawa, and being able to see this game tonight, that's going to make a big difference. They're able to go back to their school tomorrow and talk about it and see what they saw. And it's all about everybody together, talking about it, growing it together. But to be able to see all the girls on different hockey cards, to see little boys, little girls wanting to have their autograph is something that's truly cool. And we're going to keep growing and keep going.
0: Marie-Philippe Poulin speaking after the Montreal Victoires won their first PWHL Walter Cup last night. We're now at the end of As It Happens, the Midnight Edition. Coming up next on CBC Radio 1, the news.
4: As It Happens, the Midnight Edition will be back again for you tomorrow. I'm Niek Kirksal. Thanks for listening.
0: And I'm Chris Howden. Good night.

0: Hi, I'm Saroja Coelho. You're listening to CBC Radio 1. And now, from the Public Radio Exchange, we bring you The World, a news magazine program featuring stories and music from around the globe.
1: Gaza is out of the news cycle, but not out of the minds of Israelis who are terrified of future attacks.
2: The Israeli army is facing a really cataclysmic crunch right now. The chief of staff of the Israeli army, in fact, has said openly that the army is close to, quote, collapsing in on itself.
1: I'm Marco Werman. Also today, President Trump is wading into the treacherous waters of the China-Taiwan dispute.
3: There will be a World War III at some point, and Taiwan is the most likely flashpoint for that.
1: Plus, an update on the Ebola outbreak in Central Africa, the cost of just getting to World Cup matches, and a big win for Canada last night against Canada.
4: Victor! Victor! Montreal has won their first World Cup!
1: How to say victory in French, all that and more today here on The World. This is The World. I'm Marco Werman. We start off in Central Africa, where the number of Ebola cases is rising every day. The outbreak is centered in the eastern regions of the Democratic Republic of Congo, but this rare strain of Ebola is also spreading from Ituri province in the north to the south. It's even reached Kampala in neighboring Uganda. At least 139 deaths are suspected to be the result of the outbreak. To learn more, we reached out to Armand Sprecher. He's an emergency physician and epidemiologist with Doctors Without Borders and has worked directly on Ebola responses in West and Central Africa, helping to run outbreak treatment centers and surveillance operations. I started by asking him what's different this time around.
5: Our starting point is later than we would like. Usually we come into contact with these outbreaks when the number of deaths is a handful and the number of cases is in the dozens. And we are behind the game here. There's hundreds of suspected cases, a large number of deaths, and probably most alarmingly, a significant amount of geographic spread. You know, small outbreaks become big outbreaks because people move, and people have already started to move, and we've had cases show up in Kampala, Uganda, and all along the eastern border of the Congo there. So it is a worrying start because we're just getting set up.
1: Yeah, so addressing this is already behind the eight ball. This is a lethal disease, and it is a rare form of Ebola. So in terms of people's fears, does the outbreak feel different from what you recall in 2014 in West Africa?
5: There's always a lot of fear when it comes to these viruses and these outbreaks. Probably the most difficult feature of having a virus that we haven't seen in a long time is that the tools that we've become accustomed to working with don't work. The medicines that we've had for Ebola for some years now and the vaccine are designed to treat the Ebola virus that we know that happens so often in the Congo. And when this one shows up, they're not going to work for us. Now, there are investigational therapeutics and that we're going to try out, and we have great faith that they will do as well as the previous ones. But until we show that with a clinical trial, we're not going to be able to use them widely. So we're going to get started and cross our fingers and move forward.
1: We have heard officials, health officials, describe the confirmed cases as potentially just the tip of the iceberg. Are you seeing any indicators that make you worry this outbreak is much larger than current estimates suggest?
5: Well, it's hard to know, but the worrying thing is that we don't have any grasp of the chains of transmission at this stage of the game. Once you're on the ground and have a chance to find out, you know, where the cases are, who got infected by whom, where the disease is spreading, and you have an idea of like, okay, given where this outbreak is going, I know where I have to pay attention and I know where I have to concentrate my efforts. But we don't have that yet. We just have numbers of suspect patients, and we don't know who's infecting whom and where they've moved around to. So our lack of intelligence about the current state of the epidemic, it's going to make life difficult until we can get our handle on these things.
1: I mean, we're seeing a rapid spread. What does that mean for patients, for families, and local clinicians? Because you've seen the impact on the ground before. What does that look like?
5: This is a disease that is transmitted through friends and family when they take care of you when you're sick and they attend your funeral when you die. So somebody traveling by themselves who's on a business trip to Kampala and dies in a hospital doesn't really have much of an opportunity to pass it on to anyone if the hospital's got their infection control procedures in place. However, if they're traveling to visit friends and family and they fall sick there, their family's going to take care of them. They're going to get sick. Somebody's going to die. There's going to be a funeral. People will come from different places to be at the funeral, and then they might get infected and go home to their families. So it's the travel within social networks that is the biggest source of spread. And we don't have an eye on that right now to know what sort of travel's going on, but that's the big worry.
1: So this outbreak involves the Bundibugyo strain. There's no vaccine for it. How much does that fact change the public health strategy and playbook?
5: So a vaccine is very helpful in interrupting transmission. It's also something you can do for the community. Outbreak control involves asking people to do things they would not otherwise want to do, like hand over the care of their loved ones to us in the treatment unit, allow us to help assist with the burial of the dead so it can be done safely, welcome us when we come knock on their door every day to see how they're doing and see if anyone who was in a contact became sick. That all goes better when you can earn trust and do something for them. And so a vaccine, not only does it help interrupt transmission, but it is a visible sign that you are in the community doing something for them. It's part of establishing a trust relationship that allows other things to work well. So not having a vaccine is kind of a double whammy.
1: Yeah, and things are made even more complicated with this outbreak in that it seems to be spreading undetected in areas where there's mining and in the midst of armed conflict. Why is containment in that sort of environment especially difficult?
5: Well, because that conflict has been going on for many, many years, and people there have learned to be mistrustful of outsiders, because when you live in that kind of a conflict area, people who come from the outside rarely mean you good. And so when we show up, mistrust is commonplace, and we have to earn that trust if we want to get the community to be a partner in outbreak control. And so that conflict gets you off on a bad footing.
1: So, Armand, if you look back at the 2014-2016 West Africa epidemic that you were involved in, what mistakes do you most hope can avoid being repeated?
5: Getting people up to speed. I mean, that was a large outbreak, which requires a large workforce, which means getting people who have never done this before up to speed quickly. And
1: getting them up to speed, what does that look like?
5: It means teaching the healthcare providers to care for people safely, because we have to wear that strange protective gear that keeps the healthcare workers safe, using that, working in that environment, putting it on and taking it off properly. All of that is a new skill. The vigilance required to make sure that you are protected is something that people learn. As well, the hygiene, the cleaners who go through there and mop the floors with chlorine solutions that kill virus that's gotten out into the open. You know, they have to be able to protect themselves as well to keep that environment safe so that other patients who come in do not become infected. Because sometimes people come in, they look like they have Ebola, but they don't actually have it. The test is negative and we let them go. And we don't want them to acquire the disease while they're in the treatment unit. So we have to keep that environment safe. You know, we have to build special environments for that and teach people to work in them. So you are training people and caring for the outbreak at the same time. It's a double workload.
1: What kind of oddity is it for locals to be essentially last on the news agenda in the globe, and suddenly they're the focus of the globe, arrival of professionals in spacesuits?
5: That's a part of the mistrust I was telling you about. You show up there and tell them there's a huge problem and you have to do these things, and they say, but you weren't here a month ago. We were dying then. You know, it was of things like measles and malaria, but now it's something different you're telling us, and we have to listen to you. Why? When people come in and say, this is different, and they say, well, it is, but we see people sick and dying all the time and nobody cares. Why do you care now? Are you here to make money? Are you selling our blood to pharmaceutical companies? What are you doing? And so we have to overcome that mistrust. So yeah, going from last to first is a source of anxiety for people.
1: Armand Sprecher is an emergency physician and epidemiologist with Doctors Without Borders and has worked directly on Ebola responses in West and Central Africa. He spoke with us today from Brussels. We've been reporting on the many devastating impacts that the war in Iran has had on the region and beyond. Today, we want to share with you an uplifting side to that war story about an art fair that almost got derailed because of the conflict, but eventually determined organizers pulled it off. The World's Shirin Jafari reports.
6: Art Dubai is an annual fair that takes place in the glitzy city of Dubai in the United Arab Emirates. Every year, hundreds of artists, art collectors, and art lovers attend the event. This year, however, geopolitics sent the organizers' plans into disarray.
7: I think we found ourselves at, you know, a crossroads as to what to do to move forward.
6: Benedetta Ghioni is the executive director of Art Dubai. She spoke with CNN. The war with Iran, which broke out back in February, meant that international artists, collectors, and gallery owners couldn't make it to Dubai. Air travel was disrupted. Iran started carrying out drone attacks on some of its Gulf neighbors, including the UAE, in retaliation for the U.S.-Israeli strikes. And the closing of the Strait of Hormuz didn't just cut off oil supplies, it also prevented artwork from being shipped to Dubai. The fair was scheduled to take place in mid-April. The organizers consulted with some within the art community about what to do. Charles Assidawi is one of them. He's a Lebanese art collector who's lived in Dubai for 3 decades. He says he's been going to the fair since its inception 2 decades ago.
8: Maybe I missed one or two in the process. I don't remember because I've been going to the fair for a long time.
6: Assidawi says he knew exactly what to say to the organizers.
8: And I told them, I was very adamant to tell them that yes, absolutely, they have to keep the fair. Even if they have to change a little bit the form of the fair, downsize it a little bit, but it's primordial and important to keep the fair going.
6: Art Dubai began in the 2000s, when Dubai was trying to reinvent itself as more than a business hub. The city was in the middle of a huge real estate and finance boom, and leaders in the country were investing heavily in culture, tourism, and luxury branding. The fair was co-founded by 2 British art professionals who felt that artists and galleries in the Middle East, South Asia, and Africa had little visibility in the big Western art fairs. Assidawi says Art Dubai has evolved over the years.
8: It's an international fair bringing artists from all over the world and exposing them to this part of the world.
6: The fair was delayed, but it did open this week. It was smaller than originally planned, but that meant more space for local participants. Assidawi says despite the challenges, people are still buying art.
8: Even people believe that, you know, art is better than cash. They should still continue to invest into art or collecting pieces of art they like to have in their homes or offices. And it worked.
6: The fair worked, he says, but some people are cautious about how much they are spending on art. He is investing around 30% less than what he did before. This week, he bought a painting by the artist Fabien Verdier.
8: Very famous French artist. And it's quite a large piece of work on canvas. Very abstract painting.
6: Black abstract shapes against a dark blue background. There were also works by artists from places like Tehran, Beirut, Jeddah, and Ramallah. Christian Diwan is with the Arab Gulf States Institute, a think tank in Washington.
9: Showed a real determination, I think, to go forward with something this year. I think having it scaled back gave it a bit of a different character. Some people were saying they were enjoying that more regional artists for getting a higher profile.
6: Diwan, who has participated in past fairs, says the focus on arts and culture goes beyond Art Dubai.
9: You know, we see these new players such as Saudi Arabia also entering onto the scene, which I guess provides competition, but on the other hand, makes it a bit more of a sophisticated place. You know, it has really deepened the reach and the talent pool, I think, that you have coming from the region and attracting to the region.
6: In recent years, countries like Saudi Arabia and the United Arab Emirates have been shifting their economies away from oil. They've made large investments in tourism, arts, and culture. As for the possible long-term impact of the recent conflict with Iran, Diwan says it's too early to tell.
9: I think if it ends up being kind of a protracted, low-grade conflict without providing that sort of reassurance and ending the uncertainty, that it unquestionably will have an impact on, you know, the overall economy. And that will include, of course, the art scene as well.
6: But she adds, Dubai has shown to be a resilient city. It overcame a major financial crisis in 2009 and the COVID pandemic more recently. The city will try to come out of this crisis as well, she says. For the world, I'm Shirin Jafori.
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0: This is The World. I'm Marco Werman. Taiwan can be seen as something of a David in a David and Goliath struggle against China's ambition to absorb the island. So far, the ambiguous support from another Goliath, the U.S., has helped the democratic country maintain that independence. That's why many in Taiwan were watching last week's talks so closely between Donald Trump and his Chinese counterpart Xi Jinping. Yesterday, Trump said he would be open to speaking with Taiwan's leader, a major departure from the norms of U.S. strategic ambiguity. To learn more about the peculiarities of U.S.-Taiwan relations, we turn to Isaac Stonefish, a visiting fellow at the Atlantic Council and a former Beijing correspondent for a number of outlets. He started by listing the reasons why the U.S. would support Taiwan.
1: One is that it's a important democratic nation on its own right. Two is economics, namely the chips powering the AI revolution. Three is if Taiwan becomes part of China, I think you can kiss goodbye American hegemony. Maybe that's a good thing, maybe that's a bad thing, but Taiwan as part of China certainly, in my mind, means the United States is not alone at the top.
0: Yeah, so break that down a little more when you say it's the end of U.S. hegemony. What are kind of like the assets in the region that would be no longer U.S. oversight?
1: They call Taiwan an unsinkable aircraft carrier. And the ability of Beijing to project naval power into South Korea and especially Japan, the closest Japanese islands are roughly 100 miles from Taiwan. It also shows the dominance in a way of the Chinese model if they are able to successfully invade or absorb Taiwan. And it shows that the United States is not keeping its global commitments. This is maybe one of the most important, if not arguably the most important global commitment the United States has. And to make matters even more complicated, its commitment is intentionally very ambiguous.
0: Yeah, so we often hear this phrase, strategic ambiguity. What does that actually mean in practice?
1: The idea, and this is a lesson for us dealing with problems the world over, the idea as the U.S. and China began to repair their relations in the 1970s was Taiwan would always be a future problem as opposed to a present problem. And the idea was that the United States would keep it ambiguous whether or not they would defend Taiwan in the face of a Chinese invasion. But they tried to keep it forceful enough that they may defend Taiwan, that would discourage Beijing from seizing or attacking Taiwan.
0: So how firm is the U.S. commitment to Taiwan today?
1: It's a trillion-dollar question. It's a great question. It's existential because it could be what leads to World War III. And regardless of who is in the Oval Office at the time that Beijing invades, it's the president's decision on whether or not to defend Taiwan, because defending Taiwan may bring the United States and China into war. And that's a decision that, fortunately or unfortunately, only the president can make.
0: So when Trump says he'd be open to speaking with Taiwan's leader, how would Beijing interpret that?
1: Beijing will interpret it differently than how it will claim to interpret it. It will claim to interpret it as a massive affront, as a violation of the agreement, as an insult to China and the Chinese people. They will interpret it as a bold move in the U.S.-China-Taiwan delicate dance. And they will respond, because if they don't respond, that will make them look quite bad and don't waste a good crisis. So we could see them responding quite aggressively, but I think they will try to make a show about what a big offense it is and not actually feel that way, because it's not the way their feelings work.
0: I'm discussing Taiwan, U.S. and China with Isaac Stonefish, a visiting fellow at the Atlantic Council. What are the red lines, Isaac? Because the U.S. openly sells Taiwan weapons, but direct leader-to-leader contact crosses a different line. Why is that?
1: It's fascinating, and it reminds me of criticism that Obama and Kerry faced for red lines in Syria. There aren't really red lines. Beijing pretends they're red lines, just like the U.S. pretends they're red lines, and everything is negotiable. If you want to be more legalistic about it, I would say the red lines for Beijing are what may or what directly threatens the Chinese Communist Party's grip on power. So they've claimed for a long time that they have these very firm red lines, but then the red lines shift with history, as they do for us all.
0: Xi Jinping recently invoked the idea of avoiding the Thucydides trap, a theory that a rising power and an established power are destined for conflict, i.e. China, the rising power, and the U.S., the established power. How does Taiwan fit into that framing?
1: Beijing wants to claim that Taiwan is so inevitably part of China that it doesn't need to fit into that framing, and that this is just a foregone conclusion. And the way it should fit into the framing is the real question, I think, about U.S. decline versus Chinese rise will be the fate of Taiwan. And it's unfortunate for Taiwanese citizens to be pawns in this global game, but this is the game, and those appear to be the rules.
0: Can Taiwan's economic importance to the U.S. alone protect it?
1: No. It certainly will help, but it's a question that trumps economics. It's a grand strategy. It's a political question. And it's a question of how much the United States feels like it can defend Taiwan without drawing itself into war with China, unless it's willing to go to war with China.
0: Taiwan is the U.S.'s fourth largest trading partner after China. We constantly hear about semiconductors. Beyond chips, how else are the two economies tied?
1: Taiwan is still an important manufacturing center for other places besides chips. It's an important export market. It's also still an important gateway into China. And with additional sanctions and export controls, there is still plenty of transshipment, smuggling, but also legal manifestations of trade from China that, if China were freer and the U.S.-China relationship were better, would go through China directly as opposed to Taiwan.
0: Inside Taiwan itself, Isaac, there are divisions over the island's long-term future and relationship with China. How politically stable is Taiwan right now?
1: Taiwan is a healthy, raucous democracy. And who will win the election in May 2028 is very difficult to say. The sides that's, you know, broadly speaking, more pro-Beijing, more anti-Beijing. We certainly don't know that now. We do know that Beijing works very hard on influence operations into Taiwan, and they are ground zero for influence operations globally. And people who are afraid of Beijing's pernicious aspects of their influence operations, which frankly we should all be, Taiwan is a really good testing ground and a learning base for that, in a somewhat similar way that Ukraine is for drone warfare.
0: Ultimately, what's at stake for the region, for the world, if China were ever to take Taiwan?
1: Nothing less than the fate of the 21st century. I think we often forget how disastrous World War II was and how there will be a World War III at some point. And Taiwan is the most likely flashpoint for that.
0: Help us understand why you're saying that.
1: It's hard to imagine a World War III that doesn't involve the United States and China. And there are other countries that could spark this wildfire: Japan, South Korea, India. But Taiwan's contested status between Beijing and independence and the U.S. potential willingness to defend Taiwan could draw the United States and China into armed conflict and even war. And it's possible that this would just be a limited war, but it's also possible that the two sides would declare war on each other, and this would be the conflict that would shape the 21st century.
0: Isaac Stonefish is a visiting fellow at the Atlantic Council and a former Beijing correspondent for several outlets. You're with The World.

0: This is The World. I'm Marco Werman. Hundreds of flotilla activists who were detained while trying to break Israel's naval blockade to get aid into Gaza have reportedly been released and deported. That's after video footage showing Israel's National Security Minister Itamar Ben-Gvir taunting detainees drew intense international backlash. Here he says, "Welcome to Israel. We are the owners of this land, as it should be." Ben-Gvir, a far-right figure in Israeli politics, posted the video himself. The international response has been swift. Here's UK Foreign Minister Yvette Cooper.
1: Ben-Gvir is a cabinet minister who has been sanctioned by the UK government as a result of previous behaviour and serious issues around the West Bank. But I think this is extremely serious. The totally disgraceful scenes that we saw.
0: Prime Minister Benjamin Netanyahu has condemned the behavior in the video, saying it does not represent Israel's values and norms. The scandal comes as Netanyahu faces challenges on many war fronts and at home. This week, the Knesset voted to dissolve Netanyahu's government. Gaza, too, is likely to become a liability for the prime minister. Carolyn Beeler spoke with journalist Noga Tarnopolsky about how, today, Gaza factors into public opinion in Israel.
2: Well, I'm very glad you're asking me about Gaza because, like in the rest of the world, in Israel also Gaza has fallen behind the headlines because Iran seems so current and the border with Lebanon is proving deadly for Israel and on and on. But it's impossible to say that it doesn't figure, especially in the last few days since the chairman of the Board of Peace, Mladenov, the handpicked Serbian diplomat, handpicked by Donald Trump, gave his first serious press conference. So the subject has resurged. And the question now seems to be, for Israelis, can anything be done to compel Hamas to let go of their weapons? It's an armed terror group by definition. And it appears that neither Trump administration nor Mladenov himself nor Israel have a real solution to this conundrum. Of course, the solution eventually would have to go either through Qatar or through Iran, who are Hamas's sponsors. But right now, because Iran is waiting the end of results with the United States and Qatar has been sidelined as a mediator, all of that is on hold. The other way that Gaza resurged in the Israeli consciousness in recent days, very recent, is that Prime Minister Netanyahu made a boastful comment, I think it was Thursday night, and he said, with a wink to his base, it was a gathering of his followers, he said, "We now control 60% of the Gaza Strip, and ha, let's see what happens tomorrow." That's the kind of thing that his most extremist followers want to hear. But that's also the kind of thing that could get him into trouble with the Trump administration, because they do seem still pretty intent on holding to the terms of the Gaza ceasefire. And if Israel's now controlling 60% of Gaza and not 48% of Gaza, that's going to be an issue that will come up.
3: Because 48% of Gaza is the terms of the ceasefire?
2: It was defined in the famous Trump 20-point plan that was imposed by Trump on Netanyahu and on Hamas back in October that brought an end to the active part of fighting. But what that did is not a ceasefire by any conventional measure. What happened is that Donald Trump said enough, clapped his hands, and he froze the conflict where it was. He forced

0: lines in Israel. Is there a lot of talk about the humanitarian situation there?
1: There's some talk, there's not enough talk, and there's an enormous amount of confusion, which for me, it's important to emphasize, it's intentional confusion. So for example, the Israeli army is in charge of figuring out how many aid trucks get in to Gaza every day. But since the ceasefire came into being, this goes through the U.S. headquarters in southern Israel in Kiryat Gat. Neither the American army nor the Israeli army release figures. And so part of the chatter that you'll hear in Israel is how many trucks are really getting through. You hear from Netanyahu supporters fury that even five trucks would get, how the hell are we feeding the enemy? That's the line from the Netanyahu side of the political map. And then from the prominent Israeli human rights group, you'll hear, you know, that just 250 trucks went in and that it's not nearly enough. So what you have is this kind of chatter in the airwaves of Israel. And what does that elide? It elides serious conversation about the worsening situation inside Gaza. And it elides something else that Prime Minister Netanyahu is very eager for us to forget. And that is the very difficult lives of the Israelis who have returned to live in southern Israel, many of whom lost family members. Remember, more than 1,200 people were killed, and there are many, many circles of grief and loss all around that. Another way Gaza came up in the last few days is the Israeli army is facing a really cataclysmic crunch right now. And so the army announced that it was withdrawing several brigades from the southern border. And this simply caused an eruption of PTSD among Israelis, among those who reside there and who are petrified of living without soldiers protecting them, but among all Israelis. And it was very interesting because what that eruption of fear did is bring up again to the public forefront the fact that this Netanyahu government has not been able to find a solution to staffing the army or to provide real security for the residents of the south. So all of these issues are swirling around permanently in Israel.
0: What is happening in Gaza has long been very much tied to the fate of Prime Minister Benjamin Netanyahu. Where does that stand right now?
1: Well, you know, Prime Minister Netanyahu has adopted a number of slogans since October 7, 2023, and he really is something of a maven with slogans. But during this war, it hasn't really worked. So, for example, everyone in Israel calls this the Gaza War, but he decided to pass a cabinet decision calling it the War of Resurrection. He's trying very hard to paint himself as almost a biblical figure of savior for Israel. It hasn't really won anyone over. No one uses these terms. Similarly, he keeps talking about total victory. The slogan has become such an obsession for him, his followers even put it kind of MAGA style on baseball caps. And yet, on every single front, Gaza, Lebanon, Iran, even to a certain extent Syria, kids, draft-age boys and girls, are not coming home. And in Lebanon, certainly, and even in Gaza, they're getting wounded and killed every day. So it's a complex conjuncture, and it has weakened Netanyahu. It's one of the reasons that this week we're seeing what looks to be the collapse of his government. Netanyahu incredibly wants to push elections back all the way to 27th of October 2026, which is the final legal deadline. And yet his government seems to be coming apart at the seams. And right now it seems more likely that the elections will be brought up to August, September. It's not yet a done deal, but that seems to be the direction. And it's an indication of how he's sort of lost his touch over controlling the narrative.
0: And of course, there is fighting also in the north of Israel against Hezbollah on the border with Lebanon, more linked to the U.S.-Israel war in Iran. How is that playing into, you know, awareness about what is happening in Gaza and also the political future of Netanyahu?
1: So if the matter of Gaza is kind of, I would say, in and out of the Israeli consciousness, like a cloud can come in and out of your view of the sky, the situation on the border with Lebanon is the sky itself. It's permanent. There is not a minute in the Israeli day in which the catastrophic situation in the north isn't a headline. Soldiers are dying there every day. The losses on the Lebanese side are making a lot more news inside Israel.

0: there's a lot of, I would say, even sort of moral questioning about the fact that the Israeli army is operating very harshly in Christian villages mm-hmm. in southern Lebanon that are allies of Israel. Right now, there's no off-ramp. And certainly, as I understand it, as long as the United States and Iran don't manage to come to a signed agreement, Iran is allowing Hezbollah to run unfettered. And Donald Trump isn't saying anything to Netanyahu about operations in Lebanon because Netanyahu desperately needs to keep that war going so that he can tell his population, I know you're dying every day. I know your kids are being forced to duck under tables and their teachers are throwing themselves on kindergartners just to try and save them. He's saying that by continuing to fight, that he does care about their safety and their future. But for now, life in the Israeli north is not livable. Even if Israeli losses are not as high numerically as they are in Lebanon, life is not livable. People cannot go to work, send their kids to school, anything. And that is a political time bomb for Netanyahu.
1: Journalist Noga Tarnopolsky is based in Jerusalem. She joined Carolyn Beeler yesterday in our Boston studio.

0: The tickets are bad. I'm talking about for this summer's World Cup. But have you seen the prices for resale tickets? Some of them are going for tens of thousands of dollars. The World's Jerry Haddon got in touch with some fans around the globe to see how they're handling all the costs and whether, in the end, they think it's worth it.
1: Hello.
2: Hello, Gustavo. How are you?
1: Hi, how are you?
2: I'm not bad.
3: I start out calling an old friend in Peru, Gustavo Salinas. He used to live in Barcelona. We watched a lot of soccer together in the golden era of Leo Messi. I asked him to make a fantasy budget, 2 weeks in Canada to catch some World Cup matches there.
2: What I need you to do is crunch the numbers to see if, even with free tickets, you could conceivably afford to go or accept spending that much money.
1: Okay. I understand. Okay. I will check it.
2: Great. And I guess maybe that
3: while Gustavo's looking up prices for flights from Lima to Toronto, plus hotels, transportation, food, and extras like souvenirs, I check in with Basti Bonke, a pal in Munich, Germany. I was going to ask him for his budget, say, to Mexico, but he says we can just skip that.
4: Since I live in Munich and I know what a hotel room costs when it's not Oktoberfest time, but when Oktoberfest is on, they charge you 10 times the prices. So I imagine it's the same when you go to a city where a football game or a World Cup football game takes place.
3: Bonke is a huge football or soccer fan, and yet...
4: To me, it's not worth it. You know, like it's just too much money and it feels wrong. You know, football is a game for everybody. You know, that's what I like about football. You know, you just need a ball. You need two kind of goals, you know, sometimes at a park. It's just two backpacks and then you have the fun together.
3: That simplicity is what earned soccer the moniker, the beautiful game. The beautiful World Cup games, Bomka says, he'll watch those with friends on TV. Roya Shahidi is a reporter with Business Insider in London. She's been looking into the costs of getting to North America as well. Tickets aside, most everything is more expensive this round, she says. Flights, hotels, transportation to games. She says a lot of people have told her they are going.
5: But often they're kind of going to the FIFA World Cup and have tried to find the cheapest ticket, you know, second or third category tickets. But it's not necessarily their national team or the team that they're wanting to go to. So there has been a lot of compromise, even with those people that were, you know, super, super dedicated and keen to go to the US to see it this year.
3: That's the case for Efren Rueda, a Colombian living in Venezuela.
6: ¿Cuándo espera entrar en el libro de Guinness usted?
3: I start out asking him when he expects to enter the Guinness Book of World Records.
7: me gustaría.
3: He laughs and says he'd like that. I've been to 8 consecutive World Cups, he says, including all 8 finals. This will be my 9th. The cost for him and his son for 2 weeks in the U.S., about $13,500. And that doesn't include tickets to the final in New Jersey. They'll most likely be skipping that.
7: Uy, mire, eso es una grosería. Es una vulgaridad.
3: The whole thing has become foul and vulgar, he says. Take our hotels. The average price is $400 a night. We're talking hotels that cost $100 a night normally, your typical Holiday Inn. That sounds a lot like the Oktoberfestflation Basti Bonke mentioned. Rueda says soaring costs will make this his last World Cup, which would leave him 2 cups shy of that Guinness record, which is 11.
1: Hi.
2: Hi, Gustavo. ¿Qué tal?
1: ¿Cómo estás?
3: Eventually, I call Gustavo Salinas back in Peru. He's run his numbers, over $7,000 for a whirlwind World Cup junket to Canada. His conclusion, he'd rather spend that money on something else.
1: I would have maybe a cruise somewhere else and have the football match in a boat, in a ship, yes, watching the sea between one match and the other.
2: And a beautiful big screen. With a cocktail.
1: Exactly. I have a super big screen and have all the food and with my family. So I can imagine thousands of ways of better spending of my money.
3: The big question now is, are there enough big spenders out there willing to splurge on the cup? Business Insider's Roya Shahidi says we'll know soon enough.
5: Will we see stadiums that are full, or will audiences be watching around the world and seeing empty seats?
3: If that's the case, it could be a wake-up call for the soccer industrial complex, from stadiums to subways to airlines and hotels, to think less about profits and more about ordinary people who'd love to see the games live. For The World, I'm Jerry Haddon, Barcelona.
0: Staying on the sports tip for a moment, in Ottawa last night...
8: What a game to seal it! Alex. Victoire, victoire! Montreal has won their first Walter Cup.
0: The aptly named Montreal Victoire, victory for you Anglophones. They took home the Professional Women's Hockey League's top prize. It was the first time in the league's three-year history that a Canadian team has won the trophy. Inevitable, you can say, since Montreal was playing Ottawa for all the chips. And if I may, it was the first time in a while that a Canadian team has won any hockey trophy. Not throwing shade, just stating a fact. The best of five series was a nail-biter. Each of the first three games had been decided by a single goal. But Montreal showed up to game four in top form, shutting out the Ottawa Charge 4-0. That includes two goals by forward Abby Rock.
8: Won't be enough, though, as Abby Rock pulls it out. Shorthanded. Rock end to end. All the way to the backhand. What a goal! Abby Rock! A beauty!
0: During the celebrations, Rock posed for a photo with the cup and teammates Laura Stacey and Marie-Philippe Poulin. Wifeline, that's how those three are known as a unit. Wifeline because off the ice, Poulin and Stacey are married to each other. And of course, no victoire would be complete without drenching head coach Corey Chevry in beer.
9: Thank you guys! Yes!
0: As they say in Montreal, allons-y, victoire.

0: This is The World. I'm Marco Werman. For weeks, the world has been transfixed with the tragic tale of Timmy the Whale. The young humpback was stuck in the Baltic Sea after getting entangled in a fishing net. Controversially, privately funded efforts were made to move him to waters off Denmark, but he was released too early, and now Timmy has died, his carcass stuck in the shallows. There are no details yet on when or how the whale will be removed, but if Timmy's carcass is taken further out to sea for burial, an entirely new story will begin. It's a phenomenon that oceanographers refer to as whale fall. Kirsten Meyer-Kaiser is a scientist at the Woods Hole Oceanographic Institution on Cape Cod. She explained that a whale fall has three distinct phases.
1: The scavenger phase is when a lot of the tissues get ripped off of the carcass by large scavengers. This include cookie cutter sharks. It can include scavenging hagfish that are going to take chunks out of that flesh and use that as part of their diet. And that process is really messy. So it actually distributes the organic matter from the whale fall to the surrounding seafloor. And there's a lot that's left behind.
0: And then there's the opportunistic creatures. What's happening there?
1: This is when creatures in the second phase come in. They're not eating big chunks out of the carcass directly, but they're taking advantage of all of that organic matter that has been spread in kind of a halo around on the seafloor and are being made available. A lot of these opportunists are brittle stars. You can think of them as, well, they're cousins to sea stars, and you can think of them as sea stars with really skinny legs and spherical centers.
0: And what is the third stage?
1: The third stage is when you get into the reef stage. So at this point, pretty much all of that soft organic matter has been taken away and the bones remain. So on that skeleton of the whale, a whole ecosystem forms that is either living off of the lipids that are inside the bones, digesting the bones themselves, or just using them as a solid surface where they can settle. So it becomes essentially a hard bottom reef.
0: And how long does all this take before any remnant of the whale is still around?
1: That's highly dependent on depth, size of the whale, but each stage is about a couple years. So the whole process, we're looking on the order of about a decade.
0: Wow. It's an entirely new ecosystem that springs up just because of this whale that's died. It's kind of poetic when you think about it, death creating life.
1: I actually love that metaphor. Another habitat that I work on is shipwrecks, which usually involve loss of human life. And so one of the ways we think about the formation of that ecosystem is new life after tragedy. And for the whale, it's almost the same thing. It is the loss of life for the whale, but then it spawns this whole ecosystem on the seafloor that has high biodiversity and can support a range of organisms.
0: I mean, we see similar things on land. So how different is what's happening in the ocean, aside from the fact that we're less familiar with what's happening half a mile or so below the ocean surface?
1: Yeah, I think the big difference compared to terrestrial ecosystems is the contrast in the energetic content of a whale carcass compared to the nutrient depletion of the deep ocean. Most of the times, if there's a large animal carcass on land, it will be in the middle of a forest that already has biodiversity and energy flow existing. It would be almost as if there were a buffet, or you've used the word smorgasbord, arising in the middle of the desert.
0: Yeah, that is very clear. Do we see more of these whale falls in certain parts of the ocean?
1: Yes, absolutely. Along whale migration routes, they are much more common than in areas where whales are not typically migrating. Historically, there's actually been a change in the amount of whale falls on the seafloor because humans hunted whales for a long time and dramatically decreased the populations. So that had an impact on the deep seafloor ecosystem by reducing the number of whales in the population that were falling down to the deep ocean floor.
0: Research suggests that there are potentially whale falls every 10 miles on the seafloor in some parts of the ocean, hundreds of thousands of them in slow decomposition around the globe at any given point. Does that make sense to you?
1: Yeah, that makes great sense to me. I think in those areas where you have particularly the migration happening, that's definitely in the realm of possibility to get whale falls at that density.
0: I was just about to ask you, I mean, Timmy, this humpback that was stranded, rescued, and ultimately died, this carcass is in the shallows off of Denmark, not in the deep sea. If the carcass is not moved to deeper waters, does the process evolve differently in the shallows?
1: Yes, it very much would. The process of that whale carcass being used by the surrounding organisms is going to depend on what organisms are available. So at shallower depths, you're not going to have the cookie cutter sharks and the hagfish and a lot of those large scavengers, but you do have crabs, and you'll have some other opportunists that are other scavengers that are able to disassemble that carcass. The process may happen on a different time scale, and it may look a little bit different based on the organisms that are around in the area and taking advantage of that whale carcass.
0: Kirsten, I'd be remiss if I didn't raise the specter of climate change. We know it's affecting ocean temperatures. It's also affecting oxygen levels. How is this influencing the ecosystem of a whale fall?
1: That is a great question. And unfortunately, the answer is that we don't fully understand. There just frankly has not been enough research on whale falls and the surrounding environmental conditions and how they might impact that ecosystem process. That is definitely an area that research needs to fill in with more data.
0: Most people will never see the depths of the ocean that you do. What is it about this world that makes it so special, even when it's in the context of a death of a magnificent animal like a whale?
1: For me, what captivates me so much about the ocean is that so many of these ecosystems that are underwater feel like they should be on another planet. It is the closest thing to space travel that we have on our own planet. I am just endlessly fascinated by the biodiversity, particularly of the invertebrates that live in the ocean. And sometimes I'll look at an animal and just think, you are so weird. How in the world do I live on the same planet that you do? The biodiversity and the surrounding environment that they encounter, because water is so much more viscous than air. It has such a different environment for these organisms to adapt to. I find that endlessly fascinating. And I think that understanding our own planet is going to give us so much fulfillment in terms of understanding life and the way it has evolved around us.
0: Kirsten Meyer-Kaiser is a scientist at the Woods Hole Oceanographic Institution. The World is produced by GBH and PRX, broadcasting weekdays from the Nan and Bill Harris studio in Boston. I'm Marco Werman. Thank you for listening. Tomorrow is Friday. We'll see you then, everyone.
2: 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By the PRX Ambassador Council, whose members include Elizabeth Hedden and Gerald Isaac, the KRPL family in Singapore, Roman Mars, and the Kelsen Foundation. The World's theme music is composed by Ned Porter. The World is a co-production of GBH Boston and PRX.

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1: That was The World from PRX. The program was recorded earlier in the day.
2: This is Asian View from NHK World Japan. I'm Raja Pradhan. Chinese President Xi Jinping and Russian President Vladimir Putin have pledged to strengthen cooperation following their summit in Beijing. The leaders released a joint statement on Wednesday that criticized the U.S. and Israeli military strikes against Iran. It says the attacks breach international law and calls on the parties to return to dialogue and negotiations. The statement also addresses Japan. It claims the country is accelerating remilitarization and threatening regional peace and stability. Xi and Putin pledged to cooperate in the energy sector as well. China and the U.S. are mulling over the possibility of lowering tariffs. China's Commerce Ministry says those reductions would likely apply to more than $30 billion of goods from each country. U.S. President Donald Trump and his Chinese counterpart Xi agreed in their summit in Beijing last week to set up a trade council to discuss lowering tariffs. The ministry says it's ready to continue talks on extending the November deadline on a pause in export controls imposed by both countries. But it indicated Beijing will keep in place export controls on rare earths. Taiwan's President Lai Ching-te has suggested he may hold talks on possible U.S. weapons sales to Taiwan. This comes after Trump commented on the issue following his meeting with China's president. Trump said he would have to speak to the person running Taiwan about potential arms sales. Lai said on Wednesday, communication channels between Taiwan and the United States have been working well. He also said he considers it his responsibility to convey the views of Taiwan's society when the opportunity arises. This is Asian View from NHK World Japan.
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11: From CBC News, the world is sour. I'm Neil Kumar. Alberta Premier Daniel Smith addressed Albertans in a primetime address on Thursday as voices that are calling for the promise to split away from Canada are growing louder. Smith says the question of separation will be up for a referendum this autumn.
12: I am announcing today that I will be requesting our government add an additional question to the October 19th referendum vote announced previously. The additional question will be, should Alberta remain a province of Canada? Or should the government of Alberta commence the legal process required under the Canadian Constitution to hold a binding provincial referendum on whether or not Alberta should separate from Canada?
11: Premier Smith says she would vote for Alberta to remain in Canada. This comes more than a week after a petition calling for such a vote was struck down in the courts. Opinion polls have suggested that the vast majority of Albertans oppose separating from Canada. The U.S. Secretary of State Marco Rubio has described Cuba as a threat to national security and says the likelihood of a negotiated peaceful settlement is not high. He also says U.S. President Donald Trump is intent on addressing it.
13: The president's preference is always a negotiated agreement that's peaceful. That's always our preference. You know, the likelihood of that happening, given who we're dealing with right now, is not high. But if they have a change of heart, you know, we're here.
11: Rubio's comments come a day after Washington charged the veteran communist leader Raul Castro with murder over an attack on two planes 30 years ago. In BC, a man has been sentenced in what officials believe is the most prolific case of voyeurism prosecuted in Canada. Police say it involves hundreds of victims, all women and girls. Jonna Balon has more from Victoria.
14: 652 women and girls
0: That's how many victims Saanich police have been able to identify in thousands of images and videos captured by 39-year-old Yin Yang Derek Chan. Police say the materials were uploaded to a popular image-based social media app. Damon Kowalowicz is the deputy chief of Saanich PD.
14: We know that some of the material was shared online, including internationally. Our investigators have been taking steps to have that content removed.
0: The investigation led to Chan, who has a previous voyeurism conviction. He was arrested in April 2024, then released with conditions. While executing a search warrant at Chan's home, police found devices containing thousands of photos and hours of video. Chan was arrested again in January 2025. Months later, he pleaded guilty to voyeurism-related offenses. Chan has been sentenced to 4.5 years in prison. The court has also ordered he be placed on the sex offender registry for 20 years. John Obailon, CBC News, Victoria.
11: Stephen Colbert has hosted The Late Show for the last time as the franchise came to an end after 33 years.
15: We love doing this show for you, but what we really, really love is doing this show with you. Now, I'll say to you what I've said to every audience for the last 11 years, and I have meant it every time. Have a good show. Thanks for being here. And let's do it, y'all.
11: His show premiered back on September 8, 2015. It was taped at the Ed Sullivan Theater in New York City, in the same studio as his predecessor, David Letterman, who hosted the earlier version of The Late Show. The other late night hosts, Jimmy Kimmel and Jimmy Fallon, were both off the air in solidarity. In the Stanley Cup playoffs,
16: there's Caulfield, scores! There's the answer, a minute in! And return fire from Montreal!
11: It was all Montreal after that bounce-back goal to tie the game in the first minute, and the team did not look back, scoring four times in the first period. The Canadiens take Game 1 of the Eastern Conference Finals over the Carolina Hurricanes 6-2. Game 2 takes place in Carolina on Saturday. And that is The World This Hour. 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

0: I'm Saroja Coelho, and you're listening to CBC Radio 1. 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
1: I Love Boosters just came out. Is God Is just came out. That's two movies from black filmmakers who are rising stars. Both of those movies have women at the center and are about exploitation and revenge. There's a lot of hype around these films, but can they deliver? I'm Alameen Abdul Mahmoud, and this is Commotion. Rania Al Mujammar is here. Saratai Black is here. Hello to both of you.
2: Hi.
3: Hello. Good morning.
1: It's nice to have you here. 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
7: 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I know how to spell philanthropy. Branding, though.
1: That is a bit of the trailer for I Love Boosters. You got Kiki Palmer. She plays the leader of a sort of like a Robin Hood type crew of shoplifters. They loot high-end fashion stores, and then they end up selling back the merch to working class communities for a lot cheaper. Saratai, this is the second movie that we're getting from Boots Riley. He got a lot of acclaim for his first film. What else should people know about I Love Boosters?
2: I think what I'm starting to realize as someone who has never been to the Bay Area is that there's a certain type of demographic of the Bay Area that I maybe need to be familiar with to fully critique this film. Mm. I also think it's really interesting how Boots Riley, like, he has all these main ideas in all of his work so far of like how to collectively mobilize workers within like the utter drain of capitalism. And of course, with Boots Riley, that means it's zany, it's chaotic, it's colorful. Sometimes it's incoherent, it's surreal. Great outfits, amazing outfits in this movie. We have Demi Moore playing this biotech meets design savant who's evil and says things like Faustalarian bitches. And she's wearing these like high concept arty outfits that are so evilly gay. I guess that's what I have to say.
1: I'm also obsessed with the fact you said great gowns, beautiful gowns. Like, there's just something to be said about the, it's a visual feast in a lot of different ways. Like, you really,
2: it is a visual feast. Yes.
1: I'm sensitive to that idea that you just said about like the this being a very specifically Bay Area thing, which is, I think, like, Boots Riley's obviously very rooted in the Bay Area, very interested in Bay Area conversations. Rania, we mentioned that like this is a movie, I Love Boosters, that touches on themes of exploitation, of justice and revenge. What were the themes that resonated with you as you were sort of like watching this movie? What was the thing you're like, oh, I'm kind of connecting with the way that it's handling these things?
3: Yeah, I mean, I think I grew up in a neighborhood where, you know, I knew like black girls just like that. Mm. And I bought clothes from black girls just like that. And so there is this like cycle of exploitation, and it's really the question of who's stealing from who. Right? You have this person who's like obviously like affluent, highly educated. She's like, the way she's written is like she's everything, and that is Demi Moore's character, right? And she's designing streetwear, streets she's probably never been on. Mm-hmm. And so she's kind of jacking the style, both literally and in the big picture, of the very black women who are now robbing her stores. She's exploiting the workers in her stores. There's exploitation of the factory workers and the garment industry more broadly, right?
1: Yeah.
3: So I think there's a huge thread that kind of ties all these various forms of theft and exploitation, but also opens up the possibility for solidarity between garment workers who might be somewhere far from our imagination. And because of like the sort of surrealist and like visual aspects of the film, you get to literally bridge those places together between the folks working in the factories, the folks being exploited in the stores, the people who are getting their style stolen or their design stolen, the so-called designer herself, and then the boosters. So I think it does a really interesting job of bringing those things together. Yeah. I also really appreciated the themes of like, you know, these are like the girlhood themes. These are friends, right? They're coming together in this way and they're dreaming together in this way. And I think that's probably going to feel familiar for a lot of people, particularly people who maybe grew up in the kinds of neighborhoods that give birth to street style. And then only like see those things in store windows that they wouldn't be welcomed in and they couldn't afford to be in.
1: I was going to say, Sarah Tai, like just in keeping with the thing that Ronnie just pointed out, like to me, one of the most interesting things about the movie was finding a mechanism to literally reverse the damage that is caused on exploited workers as garments are destroyed in certain moments. You know, like they get to take back like their physical health changes because their exploitation mm-hmm. is somehow reversed. But what about you? Like, what were the themes that sort of stuck out for you?
2: That was actually my theme. You stole my
1: I'm
2: my
1: so sorry. I'll forget I said anything about it.
2: But like you said, and like Rania said, I like how the film makes some of these really important, urgent ideas literal. I like the idea of materializing the time and the embodied effort of labor, that if you could somehow claw back and reverse time that you spent laboring in exchange for your wages, you could also have that experience of your body laboring returned to you, like that energy and that like health autonomy. Yeah. And I think like in this film, and very, very small spoiler, but we learn, as Rania said, how the Metro Design factory workers are being exploited, not only in terms of wage, but in terms of like health and safety.
1: Yeah.
2: And I really like how it introduced that idea, even if it was really just kind of a blip in terms of the story. And yeah. I wish it explored that aspect more of its writing as well.
1: Ronnie, I know there was like a few moments where the movie kind of fell short for you. Do you want to talk about where it might have fallen short for you?
3: Yeah. I mean, honestly, I think the genre in general is really hard to do well and like be able to develop like these fully fleshed out characters. Mm. So I think some of that was like relied on us knowing who Kiki Palmer is to an extent and like resonating with who she is as a person. And so I think that's a part of it for me. Some of the other characters really didn't get like to be fleshed out in that way. I wish I would have seen that more in the writing, mm-hmm. but also like they gain access to this really incredibly powerful tool that can like help them in their mission, right? And how they use this tool, I'm like, this is what you're doing with it? I really had beef with that, you know? And I was like, and part of it possibly is like commentary on our crisis of our imagination around justice in general. Like what's possible for us is what's possible for us. Just like getting back just like what we think was taken from us in this small amount of time. Or is it possible for us to not have things continue to operate in this way? Especially if we have these like incredible, powerful sci-fi tools. I don't want to give away too much because I think people are going to, you know, people might have the same questions.
1: I will say, like, I connect with that. I connect with that idea that, like, you know, I could imagine a universe where you expand the concept of Isle of Boosters to go, what else are you going to boost with this device now that you have this device available to you? But Sarah, tied to that point, like, we are now two movies into Boots Riley's filmography. He made Sorry to Bother You as well. But also, we kind of know him as a musician. He was a part of the coup. Two movies back to back that are both surrealist critiques of capitalism. There's something of a theme emerging here. When you kind of like look at his director journey so far, what do you make of it?
2: I think that Rania really hit the nail on the head in terms of that phrasing, crisis of imagination. And I know that a lot of people would not put Boots Riley in that category just because his films are so imaginative. But I think it's something that where it kind of hits for better and for worse. I think it's interesting that his worldview is one of workers' equity, but doesn't push itself to the point of liberation for all. Spicily, I'm going to be spicy now, Alamine. I do think, having seen all of his work at this point, that whether he's meaning to or not, with his work and the way that he enacts the politics of it, he makes work for white liberals and leftists who are very much desiring a proximity to blackness as an extension of their beliefs in themselves and their own politics.
1: Whoa.
2: And I think that comes off in a way for me where blackness is really contained and performed and flattened and kind of serves only as this kind of like ideological marker. Like Rania kind of hinted at, like there's a lack of like living and breathingness and fullness of character. And I think that especially when you look at how he has treated his black woman characters on screen with a lack of fullness, I think, you know, we're going to have to talk about that at some point, just like how we're going to have to talk about how he says weird tanky things sometimes. And I also think it's very interesting that this film is being released by Amazon and like what that means in terms of like so-called radical stories now being like another product for Amazon to sell for us. Like, what does it mean if capital capitalism is so unthreatened that that's now possible. So I got a lot of spicy thoughts, Elamine. What can I say?
1: Listen, if you didn't have spicy thoughts, you wouldn't be on the show. But I got to leave it there on I Love Boosters because we got to talk about the next film. And so I should also note that like Q talked to Boots Riley. So that interview will air tomorrow on Q. But I want to switch gears to this.
4: We come from a man who tried to kill our mama. And a mama who wants to kill that man.
6: Girls, I'm gonna keep this real simple. Make your daddy dead.
8: You ready?
9: We clever.
10: We ain't killers. How we gonna live with ourselves if we do this?
11: We giving him what's coming to him.
1: There's just so much conversation about this movie since it came out. It's called Is God Is. It's about two sisters whose mother sends them to go. I say, hey, you got to go kill your dad. Sarah Tai, this is a directorial debut from Alicia Harris, who Pulitzer finalist for her the same play. It's been getting a lot of acclaim. What do you think it is about this movie that's making people go, oh, this one, this might be the one?
2: This was such an exciting watch for me as someone who's been like, I don't know. I feel like I've just been like trapped in the IMAX at Scotiabank with Michael, the movie being blared into my eyes. This is just such an interesting movie in terms of how it weaves like Black poetics, specifically Black poetics that are wedded in the experience of an embodied Black woman's experience in the American South. And also just taking these pulpy grindhouse aspects of cinema that... Yeah. Most people would associate with directors like Tarantino or Martin McDonagh. Not that there's any true similarity behind like that easy comparison. I think what she does in terms of transforming her work from the stage to the screen and utilizing so many aspects of the screen that we don't normally see, like formally, is so interesting. And I was just so, I was like, strap me in, let's go. I don't know where you're taking me, but I'm excited. I think it's just such an original movie and it was such a treat to watch.
1: Ronnie, yeah, the stars of the movie are Carrie Young and Mallory Johnson, but also you got Sterling K. Brown, you got Vivica, you got Janelle Monáe. Like there's some kind of a very creative casting, I think I would say. How do you feel about the performances in this movie?
3: I was surprised by the performances in the best way, right? Okay. I think we're used to seeing Sterling K. Brown in these certain kinds of roles that don't really, like maybe the writing doesn't allow him to really explore that full range of his like skills as an actor.
1: Yeah.
3: And so you really see that in the film. And when you see him, and I mean when you really see him, right? He's terrifying. I'm going to have beef with him in real life.
1: I never thought he could have that gear in him, truly, until this. Yes.
3: Yeah, he's terrifying. And I think, you know, so much of that is, of course, down to like who he is as an actor. But a big part of it is also... the writing. Like the writing is so sublime because when you think about the fact that he has actually very few lines in the film, like very few. Just the build up, the tension, all of it. And I think, you know, Carrie Young and Mallory Johnson did such a beautiful job of like capturing this, like, you know, this kind of trauma bond that we can have in our families and like how intergenerational trauma is like playing out in our families and capturing this, like, it, you know, you don't always get people who are, whose pain is on the outside where you can see their trauma on the outside.
1: Yeah.
3: And I think, you know, that kind of choice really, it shows us some of us are carrying like those kinds of wounds internally, right? In our families and in the violence that we've experienced. So you really see that. You see these like aspects of them being sisters, right? They're on a road trip. They're, you know, twerking on the state signs on the side of the highway. They are listening to music. They're having all these like moments that we can recognize as siblings and friend connections. And inherently, they're going to make your daddy dead. They're going to kill their father, right? And so that's like in the back of your head the whole time while there's like the semblance of normalcy. And I think they did a good job capturing that and also showing how people break differently in the face of similar trauma.
1: Well, I'll tell you, the second best performance of the year is you just now go and make your daddy dead. I got the same kind of shiver down my spine from that same moment. Sarah Tai, if we're talking about revenge as a central theme of both I Love Boosters and this movie, tell me about how revenge shows up in this movie differently.
2: I think that, and I've been thinking about this since I watched it like 2 weeks ago, I think that there are aspects of Is God Is in terms of violence and revenge that are still a bit unsettled for me personally. I don't have the language for it, but I feel it in my body. And more than that, I feel like the film offers a space for those kind of tensions. When I compare the feeling of watching Yes God Is to I Love Boosters, it's not that utter political alienation. It's, hey, I have some thoughts. And if you're a real person, I know that you would be open to having a conversation about them. Mm. And on the one hand, I respect its mercilessness. I think that's such a unique point of view to come from a director like Alicia, you know. And on the other hand, I'm torn about how revenge can often be mapped onto characters in ways that makes them disposable in certain ways. Mm. But I also, like Rania, I like how the film compartmentalizes this character of the monster. It doesn't try to humanize him. It locates him exactly in his violence toward Black women and girls and nothing more than that. And I think that's something that pushes so much of that, of those revenge thematics into this interesting new area. Coleman Domingo and Michael, speaking of, as Joe Jackson. Now yes. I'm kind of looking at Sterling K. Brown, who's this like warm, charismatic person. I'm like, damn, you got that dog in you.
1: You really, really, really does. Rania, I'll give you the last word to you because I saw your reaction, as Sarah Ty just said, like the idea of revenge making some characters a little bit disposable in certain ways. Tell me how you think about how revenge shows up in a movie like this one.
3: I mean, I felt this movie in my body. I went into it knowing how it would end because I'm familiar with the play.
1: Yeah.
3: But I think one of the things that is so common in our communities is the putting the onus on survivors of violence to forgive, to move on, to move past things. And I think in some ways, because the trauma is so visible, so physical, and so visceral in this film, there is no moving on. It's a perpetual state, right? Mm. And you can see that very clearly. And I think like it touched something in me as a survivor. It touched something in me as a Black woman. It touched like a kind of rage inside me. And I think it was, you know, the desire for retribution, I think, is something that a lot of us can identify with, even if we are holding simultaneously these parallel truths, right? Like, we know this can't end well.
1: Yeah.
3: Like, you're taking a road trip to go murder your father, right?
1: Right.
3: But you want them to, right? On like, there's like a fundamental level. You're like, please make him dead, like ASAP. Like,
1: yeah.
3: And it becomes, I think it's a tension that is alive for so many of us. I like that it's unapologetically vengeful.
1: Yeah.
3: I think it's important. I think so often.
1: You don't see that often. Yeah.
3: Yeah. I think Black women are so often told to like quiet that part of ourselves down because, you know, you're starting from negative. You're already seen as like violent, angry, aggressive, so on and so forth. So getting to hold those feelings, own them and do something with them.
1: Yeah.
3: Even though you know it's going to be catastrophic in whatever way, you're just not sure how, you know, it just can't, not everything is going to work out perfectly. And I think that's really difficult. Yeah.
1: I really just appreciate your insights and how just thoughtful you guys are on this film. I really appreciate your time. Thank you so much for being here.
3: Thank you for having us.
1: Yes, of course. Rania El-Mujammer is an artist and organizer based in Toronto. And Sarah Ty Black is a freelance film critic in Toronto whose work shows up at the Globe and Mail and also right here on Commotion. You can catch Is God Is and I Love Boosters in theaters right now. I'm Alamin Abdul-Mahmoud, and this is Commotion. The Canadian Grand Prix is this weekend, so Montreal will be welcoming hundreds of thousands of F1 fans to the city. And at the same time, the sport is finding a brand new audience. Now more than ever, F1 is growing in popularity with young women. Michelle Jobin is back on the show. Michelle, it's good to see you, pal. How you doing?
12: It's great to be here. It's great to see you as well.
1: Great. Teach me how to watch a Grand Prix. Like it's coming up, you know, the idea of like, okay, there's a lot of excitement building up to this weekend. What are, for the uninitiated, what are the things you should actually watch for?
12: Well, everything starts today. It's media day, so the drivers will be doing their interviews. There's a lot of meeting and greeting with the fans. That's a Thursday. Friday, it's either two practices or a practice and a sprint qualifying because there's a sprint race this weekend. Saturday, in this case, there's a sprint race, which is very exciting. Then qualifying for the Grand Prix later on Saturday. Sunday is the Grand Prix.
1: Yeah.
12: So you can watch all of those things.
1: Yeah, what are you most excited for out of all those?
12: Most excited for Sunday as well. Yeah, absolutely. And that is the Grand Prix itself.
1: Yeah, there's a degree of like, okay, build up and build up and build up, and then the Sunday actually comes around.
12: That's the event, yeah.
1: So the Grand Prix ends up turning into like this big sort of kind of cultural event. What's the like sort of entertainment that can kind of surround it that people can expect?
12: Specifically for the Canadian Grand Prix, I think Everyone loves the Canadian Grand Prix in Montreal because Montreal really, truly embraces it. It is located in the city itself instead of somewhere out. The track itself is on Île Notre-Dame. So it's beautiful, tree canopy. There's a lot of energy in the city. Yeah. There's street festivals that go along with it. There's umpteen brand activations that happen. So the city really comes alive and fully embraces the fact that it's a festival atmosphere. Yeah. And then, of course, Habs are in the playoffs in the Eastern Conference Finals. So Montreal is going to be a vibe this weekend.
1: I was going to say, like, the Habs in the playoffs, the PWHL Montreal just won, you know, and then you got the Grand Prix. Like, this, Montreal seems to truly be just a place to be this weekend.
12: Absolutely. Like, and this weekend as well is the second race in the series for F1 Academy, which is the women-specific development program. So that's really exciting that it's happening in Montreal.
1: Well, let's get into that because so much of the excitement is happening for F1 is around. It's driven by women, right?
12: Absolutely.
1: So, like, that's why we're having this conversation. According to F1, 42% of the fan base is women. That's up from 37% in 2018. That's gigantic. That's 43 million more fans each year. And the majority of those fans are under the age of 35. What is happening, Michelle? What's bringing so many young women to the sport?
12: I think Formula One's very smart and they understand that in order to continue to succeed, they need to grow. It was very niche for a very long time. In order, a lot of the races are run in other time zones. So you have to find them on TV at a time that might be a little bit odd, you know, in the middle of the night or early in the morning. And I think Formula One really started to embrace social media. There was the Drive to Survive series.
1: That's what we talked about. That's the last time you were on the show. We talked about the Drive to Survive, which is a show on Netflix.
12: People have been,
1: you know, loving.
12: So what all of that adds up to is access. It is out there in the atmosphere a little bit more. And women really have a way of, pardon the pun, driving pop culture.
1: You meant to do that pun.
12: I did a little bit.
1: There's no way stopping that pun, but yes, continue.
12: Of driving pop culture.
1: Yeah.
12: So they've really seen the growth of things on social media, the access to content on social media, and have realized that they love the sport. It's super interesting. It's thrilling. There's a huge connection with luxury and culture and fashion.
1: Yeah.
12: And this is really appealing. So it's not that women were not fans before. It's a growing awareness for via the avenues that are now available to find out more about the sport.
1: I was going to say, like, something has shifted in the culture, right? Because, like, there's a period of time where at least there was a lot of gatekeeping of something like F1 from women. But then also something seems to have shifted in the last at least, like, 15 years or so. And I'm going to ask you about this because you got into the sport because you hosted a TV show about cars in 2009. What was the culture like for women then?
12: I think, in general, if we look at spaces that have been predominantly sort of occupied by men and sports, and we can carry this over into media, entertainment, all of these avenues, women's presence, and I can say that my experience was feeling a little bit like an accessory, that my role perhaps was defined by the male gaze. And I'm not speaking for all women, but I think a lot of women can probably relate to something like this. And I think there's been a big shift. We see more and more women working in Formula One, in motorsports, not only in the development pipeline, but also as engineers, race strategists, commentators. And then on the content creation side, there's an amazing group of women. The Podium Sundays, Toni Cowan-Brown. There is a Canadian writer, D. Lorraine Miranda, who writes incredible articles about the intersection of fashion and Formula One. Yeah. So we're seeing this growing interest in the sport based on the fact that I think the sport is really understanding how it can appeal to women. There used to be grid girls, which were essentially, you know, scantily clad cheerleaders. They were gotten rid of in 2017.
1: Yeah.
12: And it's more like, how can we actively participate in this sport and this fandom instead of being accessories to that fact?
1: Mm-hmm.
12: And I really love that.
1: Yeah, but you're tracing a shift, right? The idea of like going and be like, hey, I felt like an accessory in this place.
12: I did.
1: Entirely kind of organized by the male gaze to begin with. And now what you're talking about is like actually pretty tangible shifts in the culture, if you will.
12: I absolutely think there has been. And I learned a lot while I was on the show that I was. I had an incredible experience. I drove a lot of great cars. I drove on track. It was really a great experience for me. But I really welcome the cultural shift that I've seen.
1: I'll say, like, I've also seen a lot of, I mentioned the idea of the culture shift, but also at the same time, I've seen a lot of women post online about this idea of, like, there's still men who gatekeep the sport.
12: You know?
1: It
12: still happens. Yes.
1: Yeah. Like, and then they go like, oh, you like F1? Then name the person who won, you know, like, in the year, whatever.
12: Yes.
1: Like, there's some kind of competitive thing about that.
12: There is. Or what is DRS? I don't think if a man told you they were, or a person person like that, that they were a fan of the sport, they say, oh, tell me what active aero is. What is DRS? What percentage is battery and what percentage is engine in the new regulations?
1: Yeah.
12: I don't think we would have to qualify
1: things. I've never things even thought of those things. Things to think about.
12: It would just be, okay, you're a fan. Whereas women sometimes it's like, oh, you must think the drivers are handsome. And if they do, so what? But you can also be women. Women's sports, we know, are growing.
1: Yeah.
12: And fandom amongst women is also growing as well. We want to actively participate. The PWHL, the WNBA, all of these things. We're seeing the success of women actively participating, and we'd love to see more women drivers in motorsport as well.
1: Yeah, Michelle, I'm going to keep you because I got a couple more questions to ask you about how F1 managed to do this, how they managed to pull women in. But in the meantime, I'm going to say goodbye to our radio audiences for folks who are listening on the radio. My name is Alameen Abdul Mahmoud, and this show is called Commotion. I've been speaking with Michelle Jobin, who's a TV host and a producer and a writer, and an F1 stan right here in Toronto. And the Montreal Grand Prix is, in fact, this weekend in Montreal. In the meantime, my name is Alameen. This is Commotion. We'll be back tomorrow. See you then.

This is the documentary In the Studio from the BBC World Service. I'm Rachel Naylor. It's March 2026 and I'm in Sydney, Australia, meeting the author Thomas Keneally as he writes what could potentially be his last book. He's best known for writing Schindler's Ark, the book behind Schindler's List, for which he won the International Booker Prize. Thomas is now 90 and he lives in Manly, a hilly suburb in the north of the city, surrounded by beaches and the Sydney Harbour National Park. This is my first work trip outside of England, and I've really landed on my feet. It's basically paradise.

0: exemplar of its kind. It should be all fun from this point. I'm just going to take you up, show you the beach and where we live, and show you the hinterland. Where I live is in Dauphin City, because lots of people lead fairly active lives.
1: We're passing surfers walking barefoot in their wetsuits back to their cars. There's swimmers taking a dip in the tidal pool. There's people playing volleyball on the beach, and we're surrounded by hikers.
0: And there's the entrance to the harbour.
2: Wow.
0: Right here. And that's the view that brings me out here all the time.
2: I don't understand that.
0: Now, I live on the premises of a college for the priesthood, which is no longer that, is a university college. So I'll take you around where we live.
1: We're on a quiet road surrounded by neat gardens and yellow signs saying to watch out for bandicoots.
0: We are actually tenants of the church.
2: Right, incredible.
1: Thomas has agreed to spend a few days with me, but he tells me that his wife Judy's in hospital and he too has medical appointments this week. We go into his white three-bed apartment.
0: Meg, I brought Rachel just to see where I work.
1: His daughter, Meg Keneally, is staying.
3: Sorry, Rachel, that you found us at sixes and sevens.
1: She tells me she's dad-sitting for Tommy, as she and her children call him.
3: Well, I mean, you came all this way. How's it stacked up against what you expected?
4: Well, in terms
1: together, they wrote the Montserrat series about the gentleman convict Hugh Montserrat and his Irish sidekick, Mrs. Mulrooney, who go around solving murders in the 1800s.
0: There we are. I work in a little library in a deliberately non-distracting corner.
1: We go into a messy, small, slightly underwhelming room.
0: There's very little reason to the books. It depends on remembering where they are. They're whatever curious thing I'm pursuing at that time, and they're also copies of my own work. There's a classic big desk, which I don't use and has traditionally been used to carry loads of books. So I don't normally write on it. It becomes a depository.
1: Instead, facing away from his view of the patio, there's a black laptop on a smaller desk in the corner.
4: And this is where you sit and write?
0: Yes, that above all.
1: It's covered with notes,
0: which are unreadable to anyone but me.
1: And it's next to a printer, a landline, more books, as well as some cashew nuts and a packet of fudge.
4: Oh, and what's that post-it?
0: Ah, I love you, Tommy.
1: This little square note with hearts on was scrawled by his granddaughter when she was little.
0: You are special, that's what it says. Yes.
1: And here, there's a tiny replica Oscar for when his book, Schindler's List, was made into the film.
0: This is from a cake I got when the movie was such a success and won 7 Oscars, none of them for the writer of the original work, which is normal Oscar stuff.
1: The walls are jam-packed with a real mix of memorabilia.
0: Now, Judy hangs up most of this stuff, but I don't stop her.
1: Awards, photos, very tickets, famous. A caricature.
0: This is from the time I escaped a crocodile up in the Northern Territory. All that happened was I escaped it because it didn't want me. It ran in front of me, right in front of me.
4: And what's this?
0: Oh, that's my elevation to being a national treasure.
4: I'm familiar with the term, but in England, it's just a phrase. Here, it's an actual certificate.
0: It's an actual certificate, yeah. They had a vote. I was in New Zealand once making

0: a documentary. And I remember a bureaucrat telling a New Zealand ferry captain that I was a national treasure. And the ferry captain looked at me and said, "Yeah?" It really impressed him. Well, that's about it.
1: Thomas has written more than 50 books, both fiction and non-fiction, and we're surrounded by most of them. Throughout his back catalogue, there are nods to his Irish Catholic background, his brief stint training to be a priest before he turned to writing, and his fascination with Australian history, especially its convict sites and Aboriginal culture. The reason I'm here now is to witness him writing his latest book, an essay about Mungo Man, a 40,000-year-old skeleton that was discovered in New South Wales in 1974. It rewrote Australia's history, as for decades, it was considered the country's oldest remains.
0: I'm at least a quarter way through it, and I hope it'll be finished this year.
2: And do you remember when you found out about Mungo Man?
0: I found out quite by accident by visiting the site, and I've been back a number of times. I came from a town where there was an Aboriginal tribe called the Thungudi, and there are all sorts of restrictive laws on them. There was one law that said they must be back in their settlement by sundown, and that always interested me, that it was their country, but they had to be out of town by six. So this is a story that validates Aboriginal possession of Australia. If Mungo Man had been a pharaoh, he would be one of the two or three most famous people in Australian history. They would already have a hotel out there and touring going on. But we're not as impressed by Mungo as others might be.
2: Well, this book may change that.
0: I hope so. That'd be wonderful if it did. I'm sorry about the shaking leg. I will stop it.
2: Oh, don't worry about it. Let me know if you need to take a break.
0: I might get a coffee if that's
2: okay. Of course it is, yeah.
1: The more we speak, the more I realise how many projects Thomas has on the go and how many he wants to start. There's the next instalment in the Montserrat series.
0: It's getting there, but it's not quite finished. It's been delayed. I'd like to do 12 of Montserrat and Mrs. Mulrooney. We'll see if we get there.
1: A book about a steward of Kenealeland in Ireland being executed in 1895.
0: Well, I interviewed relatives and others about this murder that occurred on ancestral land.
1: And the story of Judy's convict, great-granny.
0: Who was sent from the female factory, a prison for women, in Parramatta, given 10 shillings to get to a remote place in the bush where her master would begin to use her as a servant.
1: It's now Tuesday evening, and we carry on our conversation in one of Thomas's favourite seafood restaurants. He loves the grilled barramundi fish, which today comes with beetroot and feta. We're sitting at a table in the open air, overlooking the marina.
0: Your health, young Naila.
2: And to you.
0: You're meeting me at the true beginning of old age now.
2: How does that feel?
0: Inevitable, and I'm willing to wait it out and see what happens. I'll be dependent on people to allow me writing time from now on too. It'll be dependent on people doing things I should otherwise do, like cook, iron, so on. When you're a writer, people think, oh, your time is so precious. And it is, but it's not more precious than iron laundry.
2: Do you think about retiring?
0: Yes, and I've accepted it's not the worst thing that could happen. But I nearly came to woe resisting it. I became very ill resisting it. Anyhow, we all go through this process if we're lucky. It ends with death, of course. I don't feel like dancing in the street about that. But my ambition is to write the best book ever written by a novelist over 90. That was fatuously one of my aims.
2: Thank you.
0: Thank you. Thank you very much.
2: Wow.
0: Hey, that's a huge prawn.
2: They really are.
0: Well, let's take a monster and I'm going to get there in the end. I was talking to a man who makes movies. His name's Baz Luhrmann. Do you know of Baz?
2: Of course.
0: He's going to make a book of mine called Blood Red Sister Rose into a movie. And he said that when he's making a movie, he never wants to make another. He never intends to make another. But then it all happens, the thing is finished, and then he falls in love with the subject. Then he wants to make that. He told us astounding things of how depressed he gets between movies. And how much it...
2: Thank you.
3: Tony.
2: Thank you.
3: And Barramundi.
0: Thank you very much, sir.
2: And do you relate to that?
0: Yes. You're depressed unless you got a book. But you're tormented all through it. This is yummy. Is that okay? Yeah.
1: Thomas confesses he recently suffered his first rejection. His publisher advised him to rework his non-fiction book on the Irish murder.
0: They suggested I do it as a novel. I started doing it and I found that I just couldn't. I couldn't do it because people had bared their souls to tell you stuff on the understanding it was non-fiction. And so I abandoned the novel and have been a little adrift ever since. So I'm finding my voice again and finding my purpose. I've got a few things underway, but not manically pursued like they should be. The question I've got to face is this a sign that I've reached the end, or is it just something that happened? Is it something that could happen when you were 30? So you wonder if it is Anno Domini.
1: Thomas is famous for being a prolific writer, often writing 1,500 words a day, and averaging a book a year since his first in 1964. And I'm here to see how he does it. The only problem is, he's not writing. A combination of his and his wife's poor health and a book being abandoned has forced Thomas to take his first ever hiatus.
0: I mean, writers only write when they have no other option. They want to write, but when they get down to writing, all the things they said about their work, all the things they like to talk to people like you about, don't occur. They would have occurred the night before when you were dazzling your friends with your proposed novel.
2: Do you find that you're easily distracted?
0: No, not. And it's often self-distraction. If I work through to 11 flat out, I might say, I wonder what today's Guardian crossword looks like. If I'm writing fair dinkum, writing true prose or trying to, I work in the morning. And then there's often a break after lunch where I go for a bushwalk and listen to a recorded book.
1: It's Wednesday morning and I'm back at Thomas's house to do just that. We're going for a hike, his usual loop around North Head, and I'm a little bit nervous. It's going to be 27 degrees today and I'm pretty sure he's going to be fitter than me, despite the fact he's got a pacemaker and he's 90.
0: We'll start the less exotic part.
2: Do you ever find when you're listening to audiobooks that you're editing them in your head?
0: No, I've got enough trouble editing my own. We can go up here. No, I do it purely for the delight of it.
2: Why is this your go-to walk? What do you like about it?
0: I particularly like the vegetation, the disorder. It's its own place, you know. It's not trying to be like anywhere else. And we haven't seen a quarter of its beauty yet. And it's a way of keeping fit. Good morning, how are you?
2: Do you find you get recognised very often?
0: Yes, occasionally, yes. I find it delightful to be recognised for your work, as long as they don't want you to read their book.
3: Just be aware there was a snake spotted down there about, well, 400 metres maybe.
0: Uh-huh.
2: So, yeah. Oh, good.
0: We're not going fully on that track. You'll be relieved, you know.
2: How do you keep track of the several projects you're working on at once?
0: Oh, mainly by not doing most of them. This is a beautiful view. It's of a part of Sydney called Mossman.
2: You're spoiled for views here, aren't you?
0: I'm sorry to be always hugging my pants on. I've lost hips recently through not giving nutrition enough space.
2: How do you find the researching element of writing?
0: Increasingly, I'm finding the subscriptions and the mechanics of it difficult. But I can get enough to be going on with. I forget code words and all that. I'm a very slow computer user. I can't click away like a young person can. I do like dictating if I could find the right form of it to work with, but I haven't succeeded yet. Here's a lovely Banksia. with big Banksia nuts on it.
2: Great.
0: And
2: a big spider.
0: And a spider. You don't seem very frightenable, which is a good thing to be.
2: I think I've put up a good front. I remember yesterday you were saying about how you'd had a break from writing. Do you have plans to start again?
0: I've got plans to start after this, yes, very soon.
2: After this?
0: This experience with you.
2: Oh, I'm hindering you starting. I'm supposed to be witnessing the process.
1: We're walking back downhill towards Manly.
0: Gee, that's a turn up for the books, eh?
1: Thomas is on the phone to his daughter.
0: Her coming home today.
1: Judy's coming home from hospital. It's Thursday, my third and final day with Thomas. I really want to know more about this break he's taking from writing. And I'm outside his place and I've brought some yellow flowers.
2: Hi, I made it. Oh, these are for you. Yeah. Well, and Judy.
0: Thank you.
2: Oh, you're welcome.
0: You're beautiful. I'm speaking low because Judy was asleep.
2: Oh, okay. Thanks.
1: We go into the office and shut the door so we don't disturb Judy.
2: Okay, sure.
1: And I ask Thomas about his abandoned book.
0: It's the first time I can remember it happening anyhow. So it was a bit of a crisis. And that's what brought on the great lapse or the great lacuna or the great void in my writing, which I intend to get over quam premen as early as possible.
2: Is this been the longest break that you've ever had?
0: Oh, yes. Since I started, yes.
2: How long has it been?
0: It's been about 3 or 4 months, but things have got done in it. It hasn't even been empty of writing. It's been a slackening, the great slackening at the age of 90. Or is it the great incompetence at the age of 90? We'll find out.
2: And how have you found the great slackening?
0: Miserable. Yes, I've got to get back to writing to save myself. Oi. Hello.
4: I thought I'd introduce myself.
2: Hi.
0: Oh, good on you, Jen. This is Rachel, Jen.
4: You've come a long way.
2: I really have. But yeah, it's a pleasure to be here. Yeah, thank you for having me.
4: How are you, Tommy? Going
0: well? I'm okay, Jude. I'm very well.
4: Want me to make you a coffee or a tea or anything?
0: Please? I'm okay for now. You had a bit of a sleep.
4: I did. Yes, it was lovely.
0: And you're feeling...
4: Feeling very well.
0: Fresh?
4: Yes.
0: Good.
4: Fine. I'll back off now and... See you all.
0: See you all. Can you remember where I was?
2: How do you think getting older has influenced your writing?
0: It's very interesting that the experience of writing a novel is the same whether you're 25 or 90. And I'm depending on that proposition to redeem me and save me from myself and get me back into habitual writing. Very important for me. And if I find that I'm too old, well, I'm too old. But I'd hate not to know. I must know whether it's so or not. And I'd actually hate to be at the end of writing now.
1: Thomas Keneally was speaking to me, Rachel Naylor, for the documentary In the Studio from the BBC World Service.
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10: From CBC News, the world is sour. I'm Neil Kumar. Reaction is coming in after an address from Alberta Premier Danielle Smith, marking the next moves for the province when it comes to addressing separatism. Julia Wong reports.
11: I wish to speak with you about the debate we are having in this province on the future of Alberta and Canada.
12: Alberta Premier Danielle Smith announcing Thursday night in a provincial address there will be a question about separatism on October's referendum ballot, but some might find it's not so straightforward. Should Alberta remain in Canada, or should the province hold a binding referendum on whether or not it should separate?
13: Premier is putting us through a very long and divisive process.
12: Thomas Lukaszek, the man behind the pro-Confederation Forever Canada petition, is frustrated.
13: First, we're going to hold a referendum if we want to have a referendum, and then if we decide to have a referendum, then we will have to hold another referendum. And if that doesn't confuse anybody, I don't blame you.
12: Also upset with the Premier, Treaty 6 Grand Chief Joey Peat.
14: Total disregard to First Nations. No respect whatsoever to treaty, even this duty to consult.
12: Smith will take questions from media Friday afternoon. Julia Wong, CBC News, Edmonton.
10: Online streaming giants say new requirements by the CRTC making them pay more of their revenue toward Canadian and Indigenous content are discriminatory, as they do not impose the same obligations on Canadian broadcasters. The CRTC has now ordered Disney Plus and Amazon Prime to pay 15% of their revenues. Ravi Puchikanyan has more.
15: We're applying Canadian law in Canada.
16: Scott Shortliff says the CRTC is just doing its job. He's a vice president with the regulator. The Liberals under former Prime Minister Justin Trudeau passed the Online Streaming Act 3 years ago, meant to level the playing field between industry giants like Netflix or Disney Plus and Canadian television broadcasters. The CRTC initially implemented it by making streamers kick 5% of their revenues toward Canadian and Indigenous content. It's now raising that to 15%, while the companies are already in court with Ottawa over the smaller amount. Michael Geist teaches digital policy at the University of Ottawa.
17: We may well see increased prices for Canadian consumers.
16: For now, an industry association representing the American companies says they're disadvantaged. There's also pending U.S. legislation as Republicans want to investigate whether the Streaming Act violates trade between the two countries. Rafi Bujikanyan, CBC News, Ottawa.
10: Heavy rain and flooding has killed at least 25 people in southwestern and central China. Thousands more have been forced to leave their homes. Lisa Xing reports.
18: In Enshi, a city in China's Hubei province, torrential rain has been coming down for days, causing flash floods. The worst storm this year, says state media. At least 21 people are dead, according to reports. 6 died after a pickup truck fell into a flooded river. Others are still missing, while more than 16,000 residents had to evacuate their homes. Enshi resident Chen Qixiu says when they woke up in the morning and looked around, it was like an ocean. After an hour, the water flooded into the room. As excavators worked to clear debris, remove mud, and even residents, authorities say they've allocated millions of dollars for disaster relief and emergency responses. More rain is expected in the south, including in Hong Kong. Lisa Sheng, CBC News, Toronto.
10: An era of late-night television has come to an end, as Stephen Colbert hosted the final edition of The Late Show last night. It came after the network's parent company, Paramount, settled a lawsuit by President Trump for $16 million. These fans expressed their views on the show coming to an end.
19: Because I hate Donald Trump, and if somebody doesn't do something about it, then it's all going to be like this. Ridiculous. All is ridiculous.
20: I have loved Stephen Colbert for so long. I've been to, I think, 4 of his shows already. So the fact that I couldn't have the opportunity to go to his last one was a dream come true.
10: Last year, CBS announced that it would cancel Colbert's show for economic reasons. And that is The World This Hour. For CBC News, I'm Neil Kumar.
5: 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I'm Saroja Coelho. Coming up next, it's The Health Report from Australia's Radio National.
3: So, Priya, have you thrown out all your plastic yet?
21: Not yet, but I might now.
3: Well, no.
21: Well, I'm alluding to what's coming up on the show. It's worth tuning in and listening, let me tell you.
3: Do microplastics in the environment make a difference? And can you make a difference by stopping them? I'm hoping so, because I spent a bloody fortune removing them from my personal environment.
21: And now you're going to fund my upgrade, is what you said?
3: I'm just
21: going to get that on record.
3: I didn't say that. No. But I watch with interest. You can add up the bill and let me know. That's coming up on The Health Report.
21: I'm Priya Alexander on Wurundjeri Land.
3: And I'm Norman Swan on Gadigal Land.
21: Also on the show, ACL ruptures, or the anterior cruciate ligament, can often get hurt, damaged, ruptured in sports like basketball, netball. The question is, does everybody need surgery to fix it?
3: And digital interventions for people with eating disorders, do they make a difference? And what we're talking about here are things like cognitive behavioural therapy and other psychological therapies online. And it turns out for some eating disorders they do, but tune in because it's a nuanced story.
21: And on What's That Rash? Progressive exercise. What is it and how do you do it?
3: I'm sure you do it all the time.
21: I'm not sure that I do. I don't think I know what it is, if I'm honest.
3: Am I meant to?
21: Oh, no.
3: Stay tuned. You're going to have to, you know, that transition where you hand over to Tegan Taylor?
21: Yes.
3: You're actually going to have to go with
21: keep
3: it.
21: Tuning in. Got it.
3: Let's go to news.
21: So the first news story is a study that's been done in the British Medical Journal that's tried to look at the potential health impacts of aluminium adjuvants in vaccines. And we're talking about aluminium salts. We're not talking about the
3: Yeah, you're not crunching metal fibres in your vaccine, no.
21: No, but I think people envision that kind of elemental aluminium. That's a bit of a tongue twister. But we're talking about aluminium salts, and really they're in there to enhance the immune response in the body.
3: Yeah, people don't often realise that one of the things that has to go with most vaccines, not mRNA vaccines, but most other vaccines, is you need something to stimulate the immune system to help the immune response. And our aluminium has been there a long time. So I think since probably about 100 years, in fact, in vaccines, you've had aluminium salts. But of course, it's been one of the things that the anti-vax movement, particularly in the United States, has made a lot of fuss about, creating all sorts of problems, autism, and various other problems, which is what this paper has looked at and found.
21: Well, it's a systematic review that's looked at a lot of papers, randomised controlled trials, other studies. It's included 59 studies. And the consensus is there's no association with these aluminium adjuvants in vaccines and serious long-term health impacts like autism spectrum disorder, as you mentioned, asthma and other conditions, which I think is really reassuring. I have patients ask me about this sometimes, Norman, and I print off reliable information for them and counsel them. But these aluminium salts are in multiple vaccines that we administer for children, for adults, so Boostrix, the whooping cough booster that we often give to people, the vaccines that we give to infants at 2, 4, and 6 months, a lot of them do contain these aluminium salts, and they are safe, is the consensus.
3: And they're important because they make the vaccine effective.
21: And we've previously discussed things like the shingles vaccine, reducing the risk of dementia. And I remember when we spoke about it, there was debate within that paper saying, is it because it reduces the risk of the infection itself, or is it perhaps the adjuvant? So there may actually be other additional benefits to these things.
3: And a story that we've covered actually already on the Health Report, but now it's come to fruition, the renaming of PCOS, polycystic ovarian syndrome.
21: Yes, a name change. So it's going to change over the next 3 years. The new name is polyendocrine metabolic ovarian syndrome, or PMOS. The old name was really generating a lot of confusion and misunderstanding, and often, Norman, people would envision these huge fluid-filled sacs sitting on the ovaries. That's what must be happening in polycystic ovarian syndrome.
3: And it's not.
21: And it's not. And actually, it's a really complex metabolic disorder. Women can present with irregular menstrual cycles. They might be having acne in adulthood, excessive hair growth, fertility concerns, difficulty conceiving, weight regulation issues. And what a lot of people don't realise is that in PMOS, A lot of women have underlying insulin resistance, and that is what is driving a lot of these symptoms. And it's also why women with PMOS are at a higher risk of things like type 2 diabetes, heart disease, obstructive sleep apnea. So it's a complex condition, and this new name really captures that complexity.
3: And allows more specific therapies to take place.
21: And earlier diagnosis and more awareness, because it is really tricky to manage and people often need allied health input, dietitian, exercise physiology, medications. It is really complex.
3: And what would be an ABC Radio National program in budget week without a budget story? And we've got a budget story for you. Don't turn off. Don't turn off. It's an important one.
21: It is an important one. I think a lot of people are aware of the cuts that are going to come for the National Disability Insurance Scheme, or the NDIS. So they are going to cut $36.2 billion and recoup that amount from the NDIS for the economy.
3: They would argue, to be fair, they would argue that it's not necessarily cuts. It's dealing with fraud, but it's also readjusting who is eligible, and that particularly applies to children.
21: It does. So a lot of children access the NDIS, so children with neurodivergence, autism spectrum disorder, that's how a lot of children access developmental support, occupational therapy, speech pathology. The concern is with the changes in the eligibility criteria.
3: And just before you go on, that has been the source of major and unexpected and unpredicted growth. They didn't predict this when they started the NDIS. They were thinking about adults with major disability, and then they're finding these kids are getting significant services, some of whom need them, but maybe some could actually be diverted to other resources.
21: And that's what's being proposed. So the first thing is the federal government is going to be introducing a three-year-old child health check, which can be done with a GP. So any child who is three who is eligible for Medicare can go and get this assessment with a GP. And that is hoping to be a safety net to pick up on developmental delays and to put in early intervention. And then there's this Thriving Kids program, which is going to kick off in October this year. And that is really trying to capture the children who need lower support or milder support. And this is going to ideally give patient education, support in the community, and targeted allied health support.
3: And be provided by the states rather than the federal government. So it's bringing back that sort of support. So there are a few issues here. One is, look, it's great that you've got a three-year-old check, but there's not a lot of evidence behind the three-year-old check that actually you're going to detect significant problems and that there are interventions which will make a difference. So the one question is the three-year-old check worth doing? And it'll be interesting to see what the evaluation of that program is eventually. But that starts in November. It's unlimited, so there's no end point to it. But I presume they'll do an evaluation.
21: Can I say, though, Norman, I see a lot of kids.
3: Yes, you can say. Whatever you like.
21: And, well, I see a lot of kids, and I think having this item, this thing that can be done for three-year-olds is a beautiful safety net. And for people who go, oh, I don't know if this is normal or this sensory stuff or this social stuff in my child, it might just be the instigator for them to come in and actually seek some form of reassurance or intervention. So I see it as a positive, and I know what you're saying, that, you know, is there robust evidence to suggest it will work? Well, I think any safety net's a good one.
3: Yeah, as long as GPs are well trained in developmental paediatrics and understand what they're looking at.
21: Well, we do train on it, so you'd hope so.
3: I hope so.
21: We see a lot of kids. GPs do see a pile of children, and we love it.
3: So that's what's happening, and that'll start November of this year, the three-year-old check, and the Thriving Kids program will presumably, if it actually is properly resourced by the states, which is a big question mark and a matter of negotiation, will help a lot of kids who might not meet that threshold for severe disability but still need help and assistance. On ABC Radio National, you're with the Health Report. So the next topic is a favourite topic of mine, Priya, as you would know, and yours. We're both obsessed with this.
21: Are we? No, this is definitely your topic.
3: Really?
21: I think we have different perspectives on it.
3: Right. So you're more relaxed about microplastics than I am.
21: I don't think I'm relaxed. I just think, Norman, I've got a lot to focus on, so I have to...
3: You have to prioritise.
21: I've got two young kids and I'm...
3: That's right.
21: It's hard.
3: Can you send them to school with glass containers?
21: Yes. So these are honestly the things that I ponder. I'm like, how much can I do in removing all my plastic touch points? And is it worth it, as we're about to discuss?
3: Indeed. You know, this will not be a new topic for anybody listening. The idea that we live in an environment where we are exposed to chemicals that last a long time in the environment, that get into our bodies, and we either stay in our bodies or they're excreted. And people have blamed all sorts of things on these chemicals, such as cancer, early onset cancer. Is that the cause of all these early onset cancers we're seeing, and so on? But there's been a basic problem, Priya, about measurement and understanding what happens when you remove plastics from your body. And that's why I want to talk about this really amazing study, which has just been published in a major and important journal called Nature Medicine from Western Australia, where the Mindaroo Foundation has been obsessed with microplastics and researches it closely. Michaela Lucas is professor of medicine at the University of WA. She's actually, Michaela, you're normally, you know, your day job is a clinical allergist. You look after people with allergies.
2: That's right. That's right. I'm actually trained as a clinical immunologist and an immunopathologist. And just like everybody else, I got increasingly interested how our exposome, like the world around us, actually shapes our immune system and how plastics and plastic-associated chemicals feed into this. I always had a little bit of a sub-interest in inflammation, and I was very interested in the immunology of fat tissue particularly and how that regulates our metabolic health. And this is really was my entry point of looking at plastic-associated chemicals.
3: So this wasn't a study looking at disease and these chemicals. This was like a basic study to see what happens in our bodies when you eat or you are exposed to, say, through cosmetics, plastics, and you are exposed to these substances in your daily environment through food versus people where you tried really hard to eliminate all that.
2: That's absolutely correct. So what I really wanted to know is that can we treat plastic pollution in our body? So I thought there is already enough evidence by other studies to show that these plastic-associated chemicals are in us and they are likely having an effect. But what I realized very quickly, there were actually no randomized controlled trials in that space. And as you know, this level of evidence, randomized controlled trials and ideally multiple randomized controlled trials are really helping to change policy and to give us the best possible medical evidence that something causes a disease. So when I started, I realized very little was actually known. We didn't even know how much plastic-associated chemicals are in people in purse, in adults, and where that exposure exactly came from, and if we could design an intervention that would reduce that. And this is what this first stage one stage paper is about. Then we've already completed longer or other studies in disease cohorts using this protocol, seeing if it has a health benefit, but that's currently under analysis.
3: So you're 200 people. 60 people went through the intervention and then the other people were the comparative group. Just describe what you did to the 60 people to try and see if you could eliminate the plastics.
2: From the data that we obtained from the cohort study, where we really in detail studied behavior that these 200 people did or 211 people did within 24 hours before we collected the urine, that gave us hints where high exposures of these plastic-associated chemicals came from, identified in that cohort of 211. And we found, for example, that high exposure came from foods, highly processed food, ultra-processed foods, the lining of cans. So we used all the information we got from the cohort study to then design a study which would reduce those exposure points. We very quickly realized that we had to go through extremes to do that, to make food that would never touch plastic during processing and packaging. And this is when we came up with this paddock-to-plate principle, where we worked together with over 150 farmers and producers within Western Australia to give us food or to produce food for our participants that never touched plastic during processing and packaging, because we felt that was something we potentially could control. What we did is we used a convenience size of 10 to 12 people per group, and one group got that food, which we called the paddock to plate, no plastic packaging, no plastic touchpoint foods. We then went further. We thought, oh, hang on, you know, during food preparation, you introduce a lot of plastics. can we cut that out as well? And then we had another group where we used that, had this low plastic food plus changing all the kitchen utensils like metal kettle, metal pans, glass containers, metal containers, wooden chopping boards, and so on. We then asked also about what people are putting on their skin and had a group where we changed personal care products only. And then we had a group where we combined low plastic food, metal and glass and wood, kitchen utensils, plus, low plastic chemical containing personal care products all together. And that was the most successful intervention.
21: It's a lot of work. Like, you've had to speak to the farmers to get this paddock to plate kind of no touch plastic approach, which I think tells you that it's not necessarily easy for people in their busy lives to achieve this. And then in the group who didn't have access to the prepackaged foods, who weren't eating ultra-processed foods, removed plastics from their home, they still had evidence of exposure in their urine. So my question is, does it matter what we do as an individual, Michaela? Because I know Norman has completely switched his kitchen. I'm kind of going, do I need to do it? We're exposed anyway. So what's the benefit of me doing it as an individual if it's already in the soil and the veggies are getting it anyway?
2: Yeah, I mean, I think you're asking a key question, which is an important finding from this trial, is that everybody is focusing, obviously, what we reduced. And for some of the bisphenols and the low molecular phthalates, using this approach, we were very successful. But we were not successful in reducing a very toxic chemical, which is called DEHP and is a high molecular phthalate. And the editorial to our paper in Nature Medicine actually describes it really nicely in saying, like, well, does this now raise the question if these chemicals are introduced in agricultural practices and they're actually within the food? And even if you reduce touch points, you will still be exposed. All of those are extremely important questions. But the key question that you've also asked is that, and this is the whole idea behind the PERS trial, does this reduction matter? Will it improve your health? And this, in a way, was probably is the most ambitious aim of this trial because, you know, I didn't want to show it's bad for you. I wanted to see a little bit your approach. If I do everything that I can to reduce it, will it give me a health benefit? Now, I haven't published those data, but I can tell you that it probably has some health benefits and it will. It's just a matter to which extent we need to reduce our exposure. Maybe a 30% exposure in bisphenols or a 50% exposure in bisphenols is absolutely relevant because if you do that every day over a lifetime, it actually amounts to a significant reduction.
3: So what's the bottom line? The bottom line is you've shown that you can make a difference. There's this question of whether or not, despite doing all that, the food supply still has some of these microplastics in them and causes a problem, or there's a washout issue. But what's the bottom line from your point of view?
21: And where to from here as well with this information?
2: So the bottom line is that this is a blueprint protocol that at least if we cut down touch points to food and plastic packaging, which is something that is an achievable goal, not for the individual, but, you know, on a population level, it does reduce our plastic-associated chemical exposure. Ideally, we do this intervention for a longer period of time. Future studies need to use this type of protocol and then show that this is, in a way, a treatment, just like we've got data for when you stop cigarette smoking, you know, eventually your cancer risk reduces. So it's a little bit like that. Like, if you stop your exposure to plastics, what are the long-term benefits? And the studies that we have completed is, for example, a study that we did in people living in bigger bodies that had metabolic disease. And we did this intervention for longer. And we're now following these people up to see, did it make a difference to their cardiometabolic health, even after, for example, a month's intervention? Similarly, fertility is, of course, another big topic that we are very interested in. And in this context, again, does this plastic detox diet that we have created improve, for example, measures such as sperm quality or, you know, hormonal imbalances that we see in people that struggle with fertility issues?
3: And if there's one thing that you would eliminate, I noticed that canned foods are a prominent source in your mind, even if they're BPA-free?
2: Yes, I think you want to avoid plastic bottles altogether, because the unknown truth is that BPA in everybody generally goes down, although we could just still detect it in almost 100% of our participants. But what we also could detect at higher levels is BPS. Bisphenol S has replaced bisphenol A often in those plastic bottles. And as research goes at this moment, it's less studied, but it's likely to be just the same as BPA in relationship to your health.
3: Okay, so bang goes my canned.
18: Yeah, corn. Oh, yes.
3: But, okay.
18: We'll grieve together. Thank you, Michaela. Thank you for coming onto the Health Report.
2: Thank you for having me.
3: Michaela Lucas is Clinical Professor of Medicine at the University of WA.
18: I think this could be the moment that I'm going to do some online shopping.
3: I'm honoured to be at this changing moment in your life.
18: But this is a big overhaul. Yeah, you're not going to... Well, I wondered if you might shout it, but you might just see me on the internet this weekend upgrading the kitchen.
3: Just tune in to future health reports to find out the progress
18: so
3: of
18: exciting.
3: Priya's kitchen. You're listening to the Health Report here on Radio National.
18: Norman, I know that you love to talk about your knee.
3: I do.
18: Have you ever had...
3: It's one of my favourite organs. Is that an organ?
18: And the appendix. It's not an organ. It's a joint.
3: It's a joint. Okay, fine.
18: Have you ever had an ACL rupture, your anterior cruciate ligament? Have you ever ruptured it?
3: No, but I've had a child with an ACL rupture. And I actually watched it happening during a rugby game. It's quite dramatic.
18: And it's quite common in sports like that, netball, basketball, rugby, where you're changing direction, pivoting. People can hear this or feel a popping sensation, pain, swelling.
3: Netball, the knee surgeon's dream.
18: lots of pivoting in netball.
3: It's kept a lot of knee surgeons in mortgage payments, I can tell you.
18: Well, I guess that's where we're headed now, is if you sustain a rupture of this particular ligament, do you need a repair? Does everyone need surgery? And there's a study that's looked at this. We're joined by one of the authors, Dr. Marco Dubay, who is a physiotherapist and postdoctoral research fellow at La Trobe University. Thank you for joining us, Marco.
0: Thanks for having me.
3: So let's start with an anatomy lesson. What is the anterior cruciate ligament?
0: Yes, so it's a ligament in your knee that assures some stability. So whenever you are changing directions, lending, it ensures stability between bones in your leg. So the bone of your thigh and the bone of your lower leg. It's a bit like a seatbelt in a car. So you might never need it, but sometimes in, you know, high speed incidents, you may need it to prevent some translation.
18: So, Marco, what can tend to happen is people sustain this injury. They might have been playing sport. They experience pain and swelling. They often come and see someone like me. We examine the knee and maybe they have imaging done. I guess the question is, does everyone who ruptures this ligament necessarily need surgery?
0: Yes, this is a great question. And I would say historically, the belief was that if you have an ACL injury, an ACL tear, ACL rupture, well, that rupture will need surgery to repair it and get you back to your activities. But there's been more and more evidence that actually not everyone needs ACL surgery, and that some people probably will do similar than those who don't. So those who don't have surgery might do similarly to those who have surgery.
3: So there's two criteria here, aren't there? One is the function of your knee, because you can have a wobbly knee if you change direction when your ACL is ruptured. And the other is the risk of osteoarthritis later on in life.
0: Yes, exactly. So one of the big consequences of ACL injuries and acute knee injuries, besides the fact that, you know, you might be out of your activity for quite a bit of time, is the increased odds of developing osteoarthritis in the knee down the road. And so historically, that's why we thought, well, you know, we need to have surgery to repair that ligament and ensure that the risks of osteoarthritis are not as high in the future. But what research has seemed to show is that the odds are similar whether you have surgery or not. Although this all doesn't mean that surgery is a bad thing. So surgery can be a very adequate intervention for some people, but I think it needs to be an individualized decision made with the surgeon, with the physiotherapist, with the sports doctor, or some people may, you know, benefit from it while others may not.
3: Just play out the story for us in terms of the injury, because Australia's had this habit of going straight to surgery and other countries go to rehabilitation. What would the process look like if it was ideal?
0: At the moment, I would say in Australia, because of what we see in the news, because of, you know, beliefs from patients and for clinicians, is that if you rupture your ACL, probably the first thing you're going to think about is, well, I need to get surgery and I need to get surgery quickly. And this is kind of, you know, the model of care that's happening in Australia, but that's happening in other countries like, for example, Canada. On the opposite side, in countries like Denmark, Sweden, and Norway, they have a different model of care where when people rupture their ACL, what they will do is they will actually trial a period of rehabilitation that can go up for 3 to 6 months, where they try to do rehabilitation first, get the range of motion of the knee back, get the strength in the muscles around the knee back, get the agility, and, you know, get them back to running. And for some people, that may be sufficient to not have any more symptoms, not have any instability episodes, and be able to go back to their sport. So they're able to, you know, avoid having surgery. So the model is, I wouldn't say inverted, but, you know, in countries like Canada and Australia, you sometimes maybe rush to surgery without giving rehabilitation a fair shot when you will eventually have to do rehabilitation after the surgery anyway.
3: Is the rehabilitation evidence-based? So is there a protocol that you know that you can follow? Because that's been controversial in physiotherapy, is people do different things, saying they all say it's rehabilitation.
0: Yeah, exactly. There's no one-size-fits-all. There's no recipe. Things that are important is, you know, it should be progressive. It should be goal-oriented. Whenever you progress, you should have criterias. When you try to return to running or when you try to return to sports, instead of just relying on time, you should try and ensure that you have enough strength in your legs, that you're able to perform, you know, functional tasks adequately before moving forward. And ideally, this rehabilitation doesn't need to happen in a physio's office all the time, but, you know, ideally it would be supervised so that the progression is adequate and that people go from that initial phase of rehab that's probably a bit easy towards something that looks a lot more like the demands of their sport.
21: So how do we change things then, Marco? Perhaps we're over-interventionist in Australia. From what you're saying, other countries are doing it differently. What needs to change here? Is it with health professionals? Is it in the community and education?
3: And I'll just add to that question, which is, if there's a knee surgeon listening, we're so insulting to orthopedic surgeons, there's probably nobody.
21: I'm not.
3: No, but seriously, if a knee surgeon was listening, they'd say, look, we don't go in and operate immediately anyway. You know, that's not what you do. You don't get a good result. We'll wait until everything's settled down and we'll put you into rehab before we do the operation. So if you could add that flavor to Priya's question, it'd be great.
0: Yeah, definitely. And so I think that comes back to having an efficient use of resources and expertise. And so, as I said, some people will ultimately need surgery, but they might be on a waiting list for a bit of time. And so the best thing for the surgeon is for these people to do some rehab, get the swelling in their knee down, have as strong of, you know, knee muscles, whether that's the quadriceps or muscles in the thigh, and in the front of the thigh or the back of the thigh, to be as strong as possible before the surgery, so that we know that they will actually do better after the surgery. But for some of these people, they may actually be doing well enough that they avoid surgery. So it's not about, you know, getting less job for surgeons. They will still have plenty of job. It's more about using that time and those resources while people are on the waiting list to try rehabilitation and get high value care and potentially, yes, reduce some of the surgery rates or make sure that those who do get surgeries are the right patients that are getting surgery at the right time with the right professional, which is the surgeon.
3: Marco, thank you very much for joining us.
0: Thank you for having me.
3: Dr. Marco Dubé is a physiotherapist and postdoctoral research fellow at La Trobe University's Sport and Exercise Medicine Research Centre.
21: And Norman, can I just say, a lot of patients say to me, Priya, I'll never ski again unless I get the surgery. And that is a myth.
3: It is a myth.
21: If you do the rehab, you may still go down those slopes.
3: I've got a good friend who has bilateral ACL ruptures and never had them operated on. And
18: there you go.
3: She skis very well.
18: There you go. On ABC Radio National, you're listening to The Health Report.
3: So Priya, now to a topic that I find sometimes difficult to cover because I find the research in the area

0: slammed by the eating disorder community. And paradoxically, what we're going to talk about just now is digital interventions like CBT online and various other things. We'll find out exactly what. And it turns out the digital interventions are showing some promise, which is great news.
1: It is great news, and I do see a lot in this space, Norman, because I've done additional training. So I do quite like working in this space with patients, but it can be a tricky place to get support, to actually access subspecialised psychologists and dietitians. So if there is potentially evidence for these digital interventions, it may be a game changer.
0: So our guest is Associate Professor Jake Lenarden, who's in the Department of Psychology at Deakin University. And what he and his group have done is a review of the evidence. It's the second one they've done over the last few years into digital interventions for eating disorders. Welcome to the Health Report, Jake.
2: Thank you so much for having me. I really appreciate it.
0: Just bring me up to date here with my cynical approach to this, that family therapy is the only thing that's known to work. A lot of your digital interventions focus on cognitive behavioral therapy.
2: Correct, yes. And the reason for that is because CBT is very easily transferable to a digital format. And you're right in that family therapy is one of the evidence-based effective treatments we have, but it's not the only one. It's particularly well-suited for younger people. But for adults, what we tend to find is that CBT is the clear standout, particularly for the treatments of disorders of recurrent binge eating. Not as much for anorexia nervosa. We're still trying to figure out what the best approach is for anorexia nervosa, but certainly for bulimia nervosa and binge eating disorder, CBT is the treatment of choice for those disorders.
1: And Jake, it appeared that these digital interventions didn't just help the eating disorder symptoms, but also potentially other mood symptoms like anxiety.
2: Correct. So we found really positive effects on depression, anxiety, there was self-esteem improvements, general quality of life, and general psychiatric distress, which is really promising because it indicates that these tools are potentially a best buy intervention. They don't only help one problem, but they generalize the different problems we see in this patient population.
0: So let's get into the weeds a bit, because there's a lot in here in terms of different interventions.
1: Yes.
0: So let's boil it down. Are they all online cognitive behavioral therapy? We've spoken about this a lot on the Health Report over the years, where it's good for insomnia, it's good for depression. Sometimes it's supervised by a therapist, sometimes not. And were they just for binge eating disorders and just for people who would be classified as adults?
2: We did include any type of digital intervention. So what we captured in our review was internet and web-based programs, smartphone applications, and also chatbots, which are kind of increasingly used.
0: So chatbots meaning an AI person who has a chat with you?
2: Not quite a ChatGPT, but a chatbot that is rule-based and simulates a conversation based on predefined scripts and conversational tones. But what we did see was the vast majority of trials used a CBT intervention, mindfulness approaches, and there was also acceptance and commitment, so that newer wave of the CBTs. And there was also some dissonance approaches mentioned and treat.
0: So just decode that for us. I'm not sure I understand what's going on psychologically.
2: The internalization is the extent to which a person believes that being thin or of a particular body weight is equated with success, happiness, and self-esteem. So the extent to which someone internalizes this idealized body type, that is one of the key determinants of symptoms of eating disorder. So if we're able to disrupt that internalization and essentially get people to believe that being thin or being muscular does not equate to being a good person, then it tends to have downstream effects on eating disorder symptoms. So that's one of the key targets that is emerging in treatment programs for eating disorders. And we did capture a couple of trials that utilize that approach with some promising effects as well.
1: So for people listening, is this at the place now, Jake, where someone might actually be referred to a digital intervention, or is there still the need for caution and do we need more evidence and to know which programs are actually safe and well regulated?
2: It's a great question, and I think the answer is a bit of both. There is some national rollout in Australia of digital interventions, particularly in a first step in the management of eating disorders. So there's some great work being done in the Inside Out Institute in Sydney, who have credible internet programs that are implemented at scale for people with eating disorders. But at the same time, there also needs to be a little bit of caution, because we've also done some previous analyses in separate publications that have looked at the rate of harms or adverse events in digital interventions for mental health more broadly. And we did find that at nearly 10% do experience some adverse events and harms associated with

0: these tools.
1: Such as?
0: Such as deterioration in symptoms. So people get worse, for example. People feel overly reliant. It increases a bit of tension and anxiety in their everyday life. We don't typically see severe adverse events.
1: We'll come to how consumers might choose these in a moment. But let's get a sense of, they're not head-to-head studies. You're not comparing one to another. But what were the features of ones that had a bigger effect? And how long did the effect last? Because I noticed that the effects didn't last that long in some of these interventions.
0: Correct. And we don't have any evidence that one particular modality is more effective than another.
1: There are some online programs, say for depression, where the risks may be high and you have a therapist, a psychologist, supervising or monitoring what's going on so that they can intervene if there's something going astray. Did many have that intervention? And my understanding is that in CBT online, that can be associated with better outcomes.
0: The offering of human support and guidance from a trained professional, that's consistently shown to be associated with better and stronger effects. And we think the reason for that is because it has that sense of accountability, greater engagement, instilling motivation to change. Whereas people who do the program by themselves and it's self-directed, that tends to produce much higher dropout rates earlier on. And as a result, people don't derive the benefit that they would otherwise.
1: So how long does this benefit last?
0: There were some trials that had as long as 1 year follow-up, and they found sustained benefits over 12 months' time. Although I will note that the effect does diminish over time.
2: So if someone's thinking about using a program like this, what are they looking for?
0: Well, they're looking for one that is clearly evidence-based, because at the moment there are so many different apps on the market that are touted as eating disorder recovery, but they really don't have any evidence behind it.
1: So my understanding is, but it's more anorexia nervosa, and we're predominantly talking about binge eating disorders, is that some of these apps lie and are actually designed to encourage eating disorders.
0: Correct. And there's been systematic analyses on that. And you're absolutely right. There were some that were coded as being actually harmful and reinforcing extreme dieting and weight loss beliefs, which we know are a primary trigger and maintenance factor for eating disorders. But you're also correct in that these tools that we have at the moment, there's really not much evidence that they're appropriate for anorexia nervosa. So what we are talking about, binge eating disorder is the illness that is most receptive to digital interventions. Bulimia nervosa is, to a lesser extent.
1: But coming back to Priya's question, what you had to the Inside Out website, I mean, how do you find these? Because some of them will want to take your money.
0: Yeah, it's a good question. I'm not affiliated with Inside Out, so I can't speak on behalf of them. But my understanding is that they do offer free programs for users out there. Please do find a credible program that has some research support behind it, especially probably behind a university that has developed the program, because that usually has some evidence supporting its use.
1: Jake, thank you.
0: Thank you for having me.
1: That was Associate Professor Jake Lunardon, who's in the School of Psychology at Deakin University.
2: On ABC Radio National, you're with the Health Report. And I'm going to leave you now with Tegan Taylor for What's That Rash?
3: So Norman, we had a Mother's Day picnic on the weekend and my nephew told me a joke that I would like to share with you. What musical instrument does a doctor play?
1: I don't know. What musical instrument does a doctor play?
3: The organ. I thought it was so cute. My first thought was like, I can't wait to tell Norman.
1: Very good. Very good. I'm chuckling internally. You know,
3: sure.
1: I'm having a big chuckle.
3: You're playing your internal organs. Yes,
1: yeah,
3: fair.
1: Yeah, that's right. Yeah.
3: And it has absolutely no bearing on this week's topic of What's That Rash?
1: Which is on progressive exercise. This is the podcast where we answer the health questions that simply everyone's asking.
3: So Ryan has emailed us to talk about progression in exercise. Ryan says, I've heard you mention progression in exercise a few times now. I understand the concept, but there must be a limit. Ryan says, I'm in my mid-40s and I'm past any desire to look like a bodybuilder. At the moment, I naturally diversify my exercises in order to stay interested and motivated. Can you rest the progression by doing another exercise for a few weeks and then picking up the weights again? Ryan says, I'm too old to grow a thick neck, but if I don't exercise for about a month, it's hard to get out of bed. Am I wasting my time throwing the same weight around for too long?
1: Good
3: incredible
1: question.
3: Questions, Ryan. Yep. I love this. So we will definitely touch on each of the parts of Ryan's question, but broadly, Norman, progressive exercise, what are we talking about here?
1: We're talking about exercise where, as an exercise or an activity becomes easier to do, you make it harder as time goes on. So, for example, if you've not done any exercise and you're getting up off the proverbial couch and you decide to go for a 20-minute walk along the flat and you find that you get a little bit breathless, after a couple of weeks you won't be so breathless. So you might want to do your 20-minute walk in 15, or you do a 30-minute walk, or you add some hills and stairs so that you stay as breathless as you could remember after getting off the bench. And with weights, we can get into the weeds with this a little bit, but with weights, it means when you start off doing weight training and it's getting easier over a period of time, you increase the weights so that you're using the same effort, if you like, with higher weights in terms of building up either muscle bulk or muscle strength.
3: So we're sort of talking about two potential avenues here. You can build up your cardiovascular strength or fitness.
1: Yes.
3: So let's say I do a couch to 5K, or I'm training for a marathon and I'm progressively getting my cardiovascular endurance higher. Or, and it's probably both of the things at the same time, I'm working on building my muscle strength and endurance and size up.
1: That's right.
3: But it's the same kind of ladder.
1: Yeah, it's increasing the workload. So to use gym terminology, let's say you start off doing biceps exercises with 3 kilo weights. After a couple of weeks, you might go up to 4 kilo weights, then 5 and so on, and then you move up. But another way that's progressive is you might be doing 13 reps at 4 kilos, and then you go up to 20 reps. And so there's this big debate in the progressive exercise community, which counts more, reps or increasing the weight?
3: So I think today we'll focus a bit more on resistance training, i.e. weight training and building muscle.
1: And before you do that, good point, but most resistance training is aerobic as well. So just try doing, say, 15 squats, particularly if you're holding a weight. You're going to be pretty breathless at the end of that. So there's
3: I'm blowing pretty hard at the end of a set of heavy lifts.
1: Yeah, there's plenty of weight training where you get both here. So you shouldn't think of it just as muscles. You're exercising your heart as well. I interrupted you, but you're going to give us some fascinating history here, as you always do.
3: Well, I want to ask you a question. This is something that I feel like we maybe don't appreciate how much medicine has changed in quite a short period of time. So if you were having an orthopedic surgery these days, how long would you typically spend in hospital recovering after that?
1: Well, they're down to same-day knee replacements.
3: Right. In the 40s, it was like 6 to 9 months. And if you remember anything about the 1940s, it was a time where a lot of people were having orthopedic surgeries because they were returned soldiers. So it was a time when there was a lot of demand for reconstructive and orthopedic surgery. And there was this huge backlog as these soldiers were coming back. This is in the States, were coming back from war. And then they've had these long waiting lists to be treated because people were in hospital for such a long time. And there was a doctor who was doing the rounds at that time, Thomas DeLorme. And he thought it wasn't the doctor shortage that was causing the backlog. It was this need for a more efficient rehabilitation scheme. Because at the time, rehab basically looked like rest, heat, and high repetitions of exercises with very little resistance. And the idea behind them was just to get the blood back into the muscle rather than building the muscle itself.
1: Because there was a theory then that if actually if you work too hard, it was bad for your heart.
3: Well, it's funny because that was the saying of a very famous media doctor, Norman. He was a syndicated newspaper columnist. We're talking about Dr. William Brady. And he said, yeah, extreme effort was no good in exercise for the heart and just like in general. It wasn't seen to be healthy.
1: Yeah. And the whole idea was it was good to go to bed.
3: Look, you know, I'm not going to argue with that. However, it seems that the evidence is not in my favor because this man, Thomas DeLorme, came along and his backstory was that he had had rheumatic fever when he was a kid. And he was sent to bed, like you said, and he lost a lot of muscle in that time and got very, very underweight and thin and weak. But while he was lying in bed, he was reading Strength and Health magazine, which at that time in the 20s and 30s was, you know,
1: it's like Charles Atlas. You don't be a 90-pound weakling and have people kick sand in your face.
3: Yeah, those like flexing men with their big biceps. So DeLorme was like, yes, this is my future. I want to be a flexing bicep man. And so when he got out of bed after being sufficiently rehabilitated from rheumatic fever, and he was told because of that, that his heart was weak and that he wouldn't be able to do a lot of exercise at any point in his life. And he pretty much set out to prove his doctor doctors wrong and became a doctor himself and got super into weightlifting. He was bench pressing, he was deadlifting, he was breaking all sorts of records. He was from Alabama and one of the local newspapers dubbed him Bama Hercules because of how he looked.
1: DeLorme was ripped.
3: It was certainly ripped. So basically, this is what he's sort of entering the medical profession with as his history, his own experience of rehabbing himself. And then he's seeing this backlog of people with injuries, realizing that the sort of rehab exercises they were doing didn't kind of gel with what his experience had been. And so he started trying to give people heavier exercises to do instead and started getting good results. And it's fascinating to sort of see what he came up with and realize if you've ever done a session with a personal trainer or a weights class or asked ChatGPT to design you a weights program.
1: It's exactly what DeLorme did all these years ago.
3: It's basically that. It's three rounds of about 10 reps and add weight as you get stronger. It's crazy to me because I love going and lifting up heavy things and putting them down again. The stuff he was developing in the 40s and 50s is still what we're using today.
1: And it's been supplemented by more active research, which is good. And it's shown that it's actually not bad for the heart. It's pretty good for the heart.
3: Actually, I need to add one more thing. So the reason we call it progressive resistance exercise is because the idea of heavy weightlifting was a bit scary for people at the time because they'd been warned off it by the media doctor. It was actually his wife, Eleanor, who coined the term, which I love. She's a woman in STEM. She's a woman in spin. Here we are. That's why we call it that now.
1: Amazing. So we've got evidence, though, that it does work beyond DeLorme's own work. You know, if you are a lifelong exerciser, you delay the onset of chronic disease. Your muscles are highly metabolic tissue. They are involved in keeping insulin efficient. And when insulin starts to become inefficient and there's resistance to insulin, you get your blood pressure going up, you deposit fat, you increase the risk of diabetes. There's also muscle crosstalk, which is increasingly recognized as that muscles talk to your gut. Muscles are actually endocrine organs. They produce hormones. Anyway, muscle strength is incredibly important. All-cause mortality goes down, keeps your blood pressure down, your blood sugar down, and our muscle mass decreases steadily per decade after the age of 30. So that is a track, if you do nothing about it, to frailty and premature death.
3: What do we know about maintaining a baseline as your body's aging versus kind of kicking it up a notch and building strength progressively?
1: The answer is not a lot. So if Ryan is doing some exercise with weights, then that's better than not doing exercise at all. There is a little bit of evidence that once you reach a plateau with the exercise that you're doing, your muscles will start to lose mass, even though that you're still doing that exercise. So it's better than not doing it, but you reach a plateau. And if you want to actually maintain and increase your muscle strength as you get older rather than allowing it to decrease, you've actually got to do it progressively. And this brings in the issue, which is to some extent what Ryan was alluding to, which is, do you really need to add on weight or can you increase the reps? So they've done studies where they've compared progressive exercise, progressive resistant exercise, where you progress in terms of the weights that you're using, so your same number of reps, but you're increasing the weights, versus keeping the weight static, but increasing the number of reps. And this is actually going to exhaustion, where you're really tiring out your muscles rather than just saying, I've done 10, I'm happy, I can go back and get a cup of coffee now. The idea here is that you actually are doing 10 reps where at the end of, say, three sets of 10, you're finding it hard to exercise that muscle group again because you've gone to exhaustion. And that seems to be the key. And you can do it via reps or weights, and it looks as though there's very little difference between the two. Possibly a little bit of bias towards progressing with weights, but if you increase the reps and you're doing it to exhaustion, you're going to get the same sort of effect.
3: It's funny that someone like Ryan is asking us this question because I think Ryan is probably an outlier in the fact that he's getting to a stage where he's not sure how to progress further. What we know is that most Australians don't meet the physical activity requirements. So for most of us, this conversation is about starting where you are and then progressing from there. But if you're Ryan and you've already kind of progressed a lot, where is that end point? Like, surely you're not going to get to a stage where you're like lifting, you just keep adding a couple of kilos a week until you're lifting like 1,000 kilos, because that's just not possible.
1: No, you're not necessarily going to get to that point. But this is where variety counts as well. Ryan talks about variety. And I think he's right in the sense that he's doing variety because he gets bored doing one kind of exercise. And it's like whenever we talk about exercise, is it better in the morning, better at night, what have you? It's better whichever way that you can sustain it. And if Ryan were to do nothing else than just sustain the amount of exercise he's doing at the moment with weights and varying it, he'll be in pretty good shape. But he could be in better shape if he actually did it more progressively. And of course, you're going to reach a limit. And the question is, how many times a week do you do it? Do you have rest days in between? There are all sorts of technical things that if you're really working hard to get yourself up to a high level of fitness and muscle definition, then you would work on. But for average fitness, just make it a little bit harder over a period of time is going to be the right thing to do.
3: It's never going to be a linear curve, though, is it? I wonder what kind of studies there could have been on this, because even our most elite sports people aren't always progressing in this linear fashion.
1: No, but they lose strength. You lose cardiovascular fitness and you've got to build it back up again if you actually give it up for a while. And I don't think these elite athletes give it up completely. They're just not at that level of intensity. And they've got these controlled programs, which have been fairly well studied and attached to nutrition. So, which is the other side of this, which is you really can't talk about muscle building without making sure that you are on a diet with adequate protein intake, for example, so that when you're building up muscle, you're actually feeding that muscle with protein, which doesn't mean vast amounts of protein shakes. It just means that you're thinking about protein during the day. So this is not just about muscle training.
3: I guess it depends on what your goals are. If your goals are to have a thick neck, in Ryan's words, then maybe you train that specifically. But if it is, as I suspect, just wanting to keep your body as healthy as you can, to live as long as you can, to have a life that is functional and has ease in it, that like Ryan says, that you can get out of bed in the morning without pain, I wonder if we run the risk of overthinking this a bit. Like you say, Norman, do the exercise that you can do consistently and eat well and kind of don't sweat the small stuff.
1: Just build it up. I mean, there are certain exercises that you really want to be able to do and do easily, such as squats. Squats help you get up from a sitting position and you want to be really fit and strong with squats. You probably do want to be doing some push-ups because if you fall over or you go down to ground level, you want to be able to push yourself up and get up. So there's some of these exercises where I just don't think you can give up on doing a bit of work.
3: So bottom line for Ryan.
1: Do the work, Ryan. Keep the variety up. But, you know, you don't have to look like Charles Atlas.
3: But if you want to, I endorse that because...
1: Have you got a thing about Charles Atlas, have you?
3: No, I just think it would be fun to recreate one of those old-timey magazine covers just because it's fun. You have to wear a leopard skin, though.
1: You do, and you have to go down to the beach and kick somebody in the face.
3: Ryan, thank you so much for the question. We love that you asked it. I hope that you're in the gym right now lifting a slightly heavier weight than you lifted last week. If you want to email us, you can. Our email address is thatrash@abc.net.au.
1: And we'll see you next time.

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0: Tana sa alahak to $5,000 talatok ang malutak ko pipihan niya to June 14 munun ang malunalo na yaktaw lo ni salali June 22. Unlak ko here to CBC Regional News, a 35-year-old man and a 16-year-old teenager are facing

0: Next week, police say the teenager was released and has left Nunavut. He is set to appear in court in Iqaluit in June. Housing shortages and overcrowding are among the biggest issues in Nunavut. Cecilie Nivelna-Lyle is the minister responsible for Nunavut Housing Corporation. She told the Legislative Assembly yesterday that the Housing Corporation signed an agreement with Build Canada Homes. Under the agreement, Nunavut's Housing Corporation will receive up to $241 million in federal funding.
1: This agreement will not solve every challenge, but it is an important step forward for housing supply across our territory. Mr. Speaker, housing in Nunavut is more than infrastructure. Housing affects our health, education, employment, safety, and overall community well-being.
0: It should mean 725 housing units across the territory, including public, affordable, and supported housing. Federal Industry Minister Melanie Jolly announced new funding for marine jobs training yesterday in Iqaluit. The money will help workers affected by global tariffs and strengthen Nunavut's workforce. The Government of Canada is contributing $1.5 million over 3 years, and the Government of Nunavut is adding $500,000. The funding is designed to help Nunavut gain new skills for in-demand jobs in the marine sector. The funding will be delivered through the Nunavut Fisheries and Marine Training Consortium. And do you have an idea of what healing looks like? Inuit artists who are Nunavut beneficiaries from all over Canada are invited to take part in a logo design contest. It's for Akushirek, Nunavut's new Inuit-led addiction and trauma facility. Kylie Anlukak is the program director for addictions and trauma. She says the logo should reflect Inuit culture and our way of being.
2: I think Akusagak is a place that has been created by Inuit for Inuit. That's been the grounding of Akusagak. Mm-hmm. And I think making sure that remains throughout everything that we do or put forward is important.
0: The grand prize is $5,000. The deadline to submit the art is June 14th, and the winner will be announced June 22. And that's the CBC Regional News. I'm Howie Charlotte.

morning and May 22 tal lemelone, tal lemel, twala, as a good tal, good tal, good tal, tunga. I may 22 tal lemelone, Ulla, Sabahalangawasi, Takonutang, me, you know, no, no, no, no, no, no, no, no, no, no, no, no, no, no, no, no, no, no, no, no, no, no, no, no, no, no, no, no, no, no, no, no, no, no, no, no, no, no, no, no, no, no, no, no, no, no, no, no, no, no, no, no, no, no, no, no, no, no, no, no, no, no, no, no, no, no, no, no, no, no, no, no, no, no, no, no, no, no, no, no, no, no, no, no, no, no, no, no, no, no, no, no, no, no, no, no, no, no, no, no, no, no, no, no, no, no, no, no, no, no, no, no, no, no, no, no, no, no, no, no, no, no, no, no, no, no, no, no, no, no, no, no, no, no, no, no, no, no, no, no, no, no, no, no, no, no, no, no, no, no, no, no, no, no,

0: I'm married. Well, good morning. Welcome to Hulakan CBC North Radio 1. We are broadcasting from Iqaluit, and it's a Friday. Yay! I think there's a cadet hall happening tonight for all the women's that are working. Not really. May 22, coming up on Kulakso, ahead on the show, Premier John Main explains what he believes restarting the Hope Bay Mine means for Nunavummiut. And also, NTI has a new art contest for Nunavummiut. That's how it's written. The subject, a special new place for healing. And the prize, $5,000, will give you some details on Hulak this morning. So that's a must for people that are artists. And also across Canada, intimate partner violence remain a big problem. And most of all in Nunavut, according to the federal government. But a new court ruling could put some power back into the hands of survivors. More on that coming up on Hulak Show. Plus, there's quite a few songs that are happening on this morning's show. And also we have Kari Salatu, who will bring the regional news at the bottom of the hour this morning in Inuit and English. And of course we have Jamie, who will give us some weather information for a wonderful weekend that we are going to have, because he's going to say it's going to be a good week for the weather. Right, Jamie? And
1: yes, Rosie.
0: Of course, we have some business news, very much so. My goodness, it's a Friday. And we have syndication that will be interesting for you all. It's Arsenal and Stir-Fry. I used to say Stir-Fry. So the weather here on Baffin Island, what is happening there, Jamie? Are we in the right direction for a happy, happy, happy weekend?
1: I sure think so.
0: It's nice here. The view is incredible, of course. My, yesterday it was so magnified with all those mountains over on the other side. And I always wonder if there is a cave just across, just around the Tohuwaqtalik area. Now people are going to go to Tohuwaqtalik. And if you have ever been to Chardik Lodge, my, that's a nice area too. In the summertime, my goodness, no wonder there was a lot of Americans, Canadians coming up after the military went back home. And there were some buildings that were left behind. And I saw exactly the same kind of house over in Finland, I believe. They have the same built. It was incredible. There's one in Apex still. And so if you're going up to the hospital, there's a building that is totally a V design. Those are old. And So we'll get some new information about the weather. Good morning, Jamie. How's the weather?
1: For the low this morning here in Iqaluit, a mix of sun and cloud, wind northwest 30 kilometers per hour, high plus 4. In Kimalu, a mix of sun and cloud, wind northwest 20 kilometers per hour, high plus 3, wind chills minus 9. In Kingai, snow ending this morning, then mainly cloudy with 30% chance of flurries, wind up to 15 kilometers per hour, high 0, wind chills minus 7. In Bundaduk, mainly cloudy, wind becoming west 20 kilometers per hour, high plus 3, wind chills minus 6. In Kirtadjua, cloudy with 60% chance of flurries, fog patches, wind up to 15 kilometers per hour, high 0, wind chills minus 5. In Clyde River, mainly cloudy, fog patches this afternoon, wind up to 15 kilometers per hour, high minus 3, wind chills minus 13. In Pond Inlet, mainly cloudy with 30% chance of flurries, fog patches this morning, wind up to 15 kilometers per hour, high minus 2, wind chills minus 8. In Arctic Bay, mainly cloudy, wind northwest 20 kilometers per hour, high minus 5, wind chills minus 15. In Iqaluit, sunny, becoming a mix of sun and cloud this morning, wind becoming northwest 20 kilometers per hour late this morning, high minus 5, wind chill is minus 23. In Senegak, sunny, increasing cloudiness this morning, then 30% chance of flurries. This afternoon, wind northwest 20 kilometers per hour, high minus 5, wind chill is minus 20. In Senegak, clearing, wind becoming southwest 20 kilometers per hour, high plus 3, wind chill is minus 10. In Resolute, cloudy with 30% chance of flurries, wind northwest 20 kilometers per hour, high minus 7, wind chill is minus 20. And for Greece Fjord, a mix of sun and cloud with 30% chance of flurries this afternoon, wind up to 15 kilometers per hour, high minus 8, wind chill is minus 14. That's the latest weather update for you. Back to you, Rosie.
0: Thank you, Jamie. And I was just thinking about the traveling of the communities. Let's see, I was talking about the weather and up in the high Arctic area. Arctic Bay was one of the first Twin Otter airplane that I have ever been to, and I tell you, I noticed that I was a little bit more than afraid of heights back then, going in up against the mountain. It was beautiful up there. And of course, over into Broughton Island, also, you are up against beautiful mountains around this area. So, just talking. But right now, if we're just talking, there's quite a few that is happening with the Business Digest. And it's time now for Business Digest with Megan Reed.
2: Good morning. The CRTC, the Canadian Radio, Television and Telecommunications Commission, has finalized its Online Streaming Act. It sets out the rules for online streamers around Canadian content. 3 years in the making, the new guidelines require companies to promote Canadian and Indigenous content, make it easily identifiable, and contribute 15% of their Canadian revenue to support domestic programming. That's higher than the 5% baseline announced 2 years ago. The new rules apply to streamers and broadcasters with at least $25 million in annual Canadian broadcasting revenue. In other acronyms, the CPP, the Canadian Pension Plan, reported a return of 7.8% for its 2026 fiscal year, boosting its new assets to just under $8 billion. And while that sounds like a large number, the results did fall short of its benchmark portfolio, which had a return of 13% in the same time period. John Zechner, a money manager and chairman of Jay Zechner Associates, was not impressed.
3: I can't give it a good grade, that's for sure. I give it quite a poor grade. If I had to face a client today, if I had my annual quarterly meeting with them and I had to be sitting in front of them and say, yeah, we missed your benchmark by, 5 points last year, over 5 points, and I'm not sure what the 3 and 5 year numbers are or whatever, I'd be sitting here sort of, okay, are we still going to have this fund after the meeting's over? I've been through enough of those pension meetings over the years and lots of times, yeah.
2: Zechner lays part of the blame on the fund's diversification out of Canada, which wasn't helped by our loonie as it rallied heavily against the U.S. greenback. Turning to tech, NVIDIA blew the barn doors off its second quarter earnings earlier this week. It was seen as a major test for artificial intelligence, and it passed decisively, beating on profit and revenue, increasing its quarterly dividend to 25 cents, with data center revenue nearly doubling. Tech analyst Ritesh Kotek says that the results show us that NVIDIA is going to continue to grow. As for the future, Kotek says it's clearly AI and data centers.
4: Not so much the LLM, the large language models, but the tools, the infrastructure that powers it. And that's the space that NVIDIA has been playing in, making these chips that are absolutely essential for the AI space. And these numbers just goes to show us that there's a lot of hope when it comes to building out the infrastructure. It's forecasted that we're going to see more data centers, not less. And NVIDIA is clearly on the top of the food chain when it comes to building out these chips.
2: Despite the impressive showing, NVIDIA's results garnered a muted reaction from Wall Street, falling over 1.5% yesterday. And finally, it's the end of an era for Schlitz Premium. Pabst Brewing, which brews the iconic beer, Schlitz, the one known for making Milwaukee famous, will brew its final 80-barrel batch this weekend, after more than 175 years in the business. Pabst says that it's making the move due to increasing costs on everything from shipping to ingredients. The company adds that the farewell batch will be using a composite recipe built from brewing logs dating back to 1948. How's that for a last call? For CBC Radio, I'm Megan Reed.
0: Thank you, Megan. And it's a Friday. It sounds like a Friday. If you like to hear this again, go to CBC Listen app and look for Business Digest. And check out our website at cbc.ca/business. So that's interesting to hear this morning. And also right now, there's quite a bit of news coming out of the western side of Canada. I hardly can pronounce his name, who is the premier. And over in Alberta, they're talking about, in case you missed it, there's quite a bit happening, especially early this morning on TV. Conservative leader Pierre Poilievre, I hope, if it be, says he will campaign across Alberta, encouraging people in his home province to stay in Canada. Why not? That's if there's a referendum on separation this fall. Separatist elements in the province recently collected hundreds of thousands of signatures to petition for the referendum on independence. But last week, an Alberta court ruled that the petition shouldn't have been issued under provincial law, and that Alberta Premier Daniel Smith's government had neglected its constitutional duty to consult First Nations. Here's what Poilievre had to say today to reporters in North Vancouver.
5: Do you think Premier Daniel Smith should call a referendum on Alberta's place in Canada? And in that vein, as an Alberta MP, what action will you try to take to keep Alberta within Canada in the face of a referendum?
6: So I'm a strong Canadian Federalist, a proud Albertan, and a proud Canadian. I want a strong Alberta within a united Canada. And all conservatives will be campaigning for Canadian unity in Alberta. And potentially, we hope not, but potentially in Quebec as well, if the separatists win there. We believe that Alberta deserves a fair deal in this country, which means that we unblock the resources, we allow the oil and gas sector to grow, we get the federal government off the backs and out of the way of Alberta workers and small businesses so the province can prosper, reverse the gun grab and other unnecessary federal liberal irritants, but all for the purpose of you making our country more united, more affordable, and more strong. It is the job of the Prime Minister of Canada to unite the country. And as Prime Minister in waiting, I will begin that work myself. I will be campaigning across the province of Alberta, encouraging Albertans to stay as part of the Canadian family and encouraging nationwide unity for all Canadians. And if I can be nostalgic for just a moment, I just want to recognize that it was only about 10 years ago, under a conservative government, where there was absolutely no separation movement whatsoever in Alberta. And the PQ and the BQ, the two separatist parties in Quebec, they didn't even exist anymore. They have been wiped off the electoral map. And it was thought that separatism was a thing of the past in Canada. I want to thank Prime Minister Harper for uniting the country in that way, because it is the job of a prime minister to unite. And it's worth asking how the current prime minister is doing in that regard, given the situation in both Quebec and in Alberta. But as for me, I know where I stand. I stand for a united country, and we're going to campaign every day and every way to unite this country around hope. Thank you.
0: And that was Conservative leader Pierre Poilievre speaking in North Vancouver yesterday, which was Thursday. And that is what's happening in the western side of Canada. And there's quite a bit of talk about this separatism happening. So you're listening to Kulik, still coming up on Kulik quite a bit. We'll be on the English side a little bit, maybe around 8 o'clock, and then the English side starts. But we're in Inuktitut right now. This is how it goes. Ulalachek, tunggu sebab begitu cerita kuanu na butung kebikun. 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Wasala kawasiak te cikgu sutun. Dan sala ligok. And so I have seen a lot of $5,000. Then, man, I go to Salanga Yasi, Dako Halana, and the people there, you, Halamarta, with Tapata, Amalo, then, Nunavuka, Makuri Yangida, several acting a John Main, and I told to see what it's like as a near me, you belong with the Mahayu, you're near me of the Pani Hope Bay, on Hope Bay, I think how you get a Halambia. Well, it's a nice morning here in Iqaluit. Just a little bit of preview as to what is happening on Kulik Show this morning. It's a Friday, May 22. There's quite a bit of activity happening because it's the end of the month coming up. But ahead on the show, Premier John Main explained what he believes restarting the Hope Bay mine means for Nunavummiut. And also, NTI has a new art contest for beneficiaries in Nunavummiut. Nunavummiut. The subject, a special new place for healing. And the prize is $5,000. And we'll get some details ahead on And of course, across Canada, very much so, intimate partner violence remains a big problem. And also, most of all, in Nunavut, according to the federal government. But a new court ruling could put some power back into the hands of the survivor. And more on the collect coming up. Don't miss what we get to hold on minara to see. Would it see a long me you go no look at your up in there to see. And as you see the canary out see. So a chap a piece of bitch. Don't miss what you.

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0: 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Housing shortages and overcrowding are among the biggest issues in Nunavut. Cecilia Nevelna Lyle is the minister responsible for Nunavut Housing Corporation. She told the Legislative Assembly yesterday that the Housing Corporation signed an agreement with Build Canada Homes. Under the agreement, Nunavut Housing Corporation will receive up to $241 million in federal funding.
1: This agreement will not solve every challenge, but it is an important step forward for housing supply across our territory. Mr. Speaker, housing in Nunavut is more than infrastructure.

0: before harvest to market. The symposium will bring elders, harvesters, seamstresses, and other seal industry together to share knowledge and strengthen connections. Craig Simailak is the Minister of Community Services. In the Nunavut legislature yesterday, he noted that despite misunderstandings in the South, sealing has always been a way in life in Nunavut.
1: For generations, Inuit have relied on seals for food, clothing, tools, and trade, guided by deep knowledge, respect for wildlife, and a sustainable relationship with the environment.
0: The Nunavut Sealing Symposium is scheduled for February 2027. The Department of National Defense is shutting down the Nanisivik Naval Facility. The department says it no longer fits Canada's changing military needs. They cited a short seasonal access window, repeated construction delays, and costly repairs. DND says it will eventually begin the divestment process that involves engaging with federal and indigenous partners to assess the site's future. The site was meant to be a refueling station for the Navy and other government ships. It was first announced in 2007. And Federal Industry Minister Melanie Jolly announced new funding for marine jobs training yesterday in Iqaluit. The money will help workers affected by global tariffs and strengthen Nunavut's workforce. The Government of Canada is contributing $1.5 million over 3 years, and the Government of Nunavut is adding $500,000. The funding is designed to help Nunavummiut gain new skills for in-demand jobs in the marine sector. The funding will be delivered through the Nunavut Fisheries and Marine Training Consortium. And that's the CBC Regional News. I'm Khawish Alutu.
2: Thank you, Kaisa. I hold on now to see Hongapua. Takua. So they hold the call on your pain. How we are not having a teaching to a beat up and then you not cut it to me, no never me. I can only do in it to my lamb. Manali, syllabun. I've been married, worked a little bit, but they quite out. Been as well as you know, and it have any. I can learn some of the colors, some of the Majorilla. Man, the dog, Kivalla, and Malakit, and Mutsil, and in the young Hanuita Marada, to Sully Lavalay, Ali, Jamie, maybe. Jamie, weather for Kivalla and Kitter Mute?
3: For the weather in Rankin Inlet and Whale Cove. Mainly cloudy with 30% chance of flurries or rain showers. Risk of freezing rain early this morning. Wind becoming southeast, 30 kilometers per hour. This afternoon, high plus one. In Narvia, a mix of sun cloud. Wind south, 20 kilometers per hour, becoming west 20 early this morning, then becoming southeast 20 this afternoon. High plus two. Wind chills minus nine. In Chesterfield, mainly cloudy, 30% chance of flurries this morning. Wind becoming east, 30 kilometers per hour. High zero and chill is minus eight. In Baker Lake, mainly cloudy, 30% chance of flurries early this morning. 30% chance of flurries or rain showers this afternoon. Wind becoming southeast, 20 kilometers per hour, gusting to 40. High zero and chill is minus seven. In Cora Harbor, cloudy with 30% chance of flurries, wind up to 15 kilometers per hour, high plus 2, wind chills minus 7. In Naya, a mix of sun and cloud, wind north 20 kilometers per hour, high minus 4, wind chills minus 15. In Cairns Bay, cloudy with 30% chance of flurries, wind southeast 20 kilometers per hour, gusting to 50, becoming east 40, gusting to 60 this afternoon, high minus 6, wind chills minus 21. In Kuroak, Mainly cloudy with 30% chance of flurries. Wind up to 15 kilometers per hour. High minus 5. Wind chill is minus 17. Antilia, mainly cloudy with 30% chance of flurries. Wind up to 15 kilometers per hour. High minus 6. Wind chill is minus 14. In Joel Haven, mainly cloudy with 30% chance of flurries. Fog patches dissipating this morning. Wind becoming east.

0: 20 kilometers per hour this morning. High minus 5, wind chills minus 17. And for Kudluktuk, periods of rain amount 5 to 10 millimeters. Wind southeast, 20 kilometers per hour, becoming light this morning, high plus 4. That's the latest weather update for you. Back to you, Rosie.
1: Thank you, Jamie. And this weekend is a big fun here in Iqaluit. There's a charter fishing derby that is happening over in Chartered Lots Lake. It's got a name in Inuktitut, but nung ako di ukay, kasi nga, imaili juan na si baka, kami naman ako si Dakwa, tayo may tapo. 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The Kokina Jane 3.3 billion and Utah reacted sinner make. Not on that, be with my shimmy matter. 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
1: 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Taubi otak o katahalaw to. Manda to. Dana. Iyay mo may pahalo na wiyo lang ito. Good morning. And you're listening to Hulak on CBC North Radio 1. Still coming up. If you're just tuning in, you're listening to Hulak. And it's broadcasting from Michalowit. And it's a Friday, May 22. Coming up, John Main will explain what he believes restarting the whole Bay Mine means for an honorable mib, and also NTR has a new art contest for the beneficiaries of Nunavut. Special coming up information. And also across Canada, there is an intimate partner violence remains a big problem for Nunavut, according to the federal government. And also, we've got some music happening. It's a Friday. And Kawisalotokwa have the regional news for you in Inuktitut and English. And Jamie will give you some weather information for you. Well, here's a nice tour for Kainakutuina Chair and Northern Haze. Nityakainan Nerang Mimat, Angayu Chakolong.

Good morning and welcome to The Trailbreaker. Good morning, I'm Shannon Scott. Thanks so much for joining us on this Friday morning, May 22nd. A beautiful morning out there in Yellowknife this morning. Not too much wind, some sun up already. Carla Ulrich will have the forecast for us after the 6:30 news, and I'll do the current conditions coming up straight ahead. And coming up in this hour of our show, Canada's role in NATO is expanding as the United States scales back its commitments on the European continent. We'll hear about that as NATO foreign ministers meet today in Sweden. And federal officials are warning about a new cybersecurity risk called Bad Box. We'll learn all about that as well.

0: Well, it's 11 minutes after 6, and at 6:30, Carla Ulrich will join us with the news. But right now, she's here in studio. Carla, good morning.
1: Good morning.
0: I did something today that I've been saying I would do for weeks, Carla.
2: I rode my bike out. Oh.
0: I did. I got it all ready last night after work. I biked over to, I went to the school concert at École Clone last night to see a friend's young kids.
2: Anti-duties.
0: Anti-duties, yeah. I had more anti-duties last night. And it was a wonderful ride. And so this morning, I did it. I biked to work. And it was so lovely.
2: Oh, just that would have been so nice.
0: Yeah, and I really feel like it took less time than driving.
2: Really?
0: I do.
2: Okay.
0: I would have to actually time it to know for sure, but I felt like I just flew. And it was just such a nice way to start the day.
2: That would be so nice, actually, that like cool, like it's nice, but it's a little bit cool. The bugs aren't out. Well, the bugs are starting to come out. But
0: yeah, I do have my first bug bite of this season, but...
2: But at least they're not like flying and splatting on your face on the way.
0: No, definitely not that time of year.
2: Oh my gosh, well that's so nice.
0: Yeah, I'm feeling just pleased as punch with myself.
2: And I can't wait to go for a cruise.
0: Yeah, we're doing that for sure.
2: And hopefully not break my leg.
0: I believe in you. If you can ride a bike, you can ride an e-bike. I believe in you. What's coming up in the news, Carla?
2: Okay, so coming up at 6:30 as another wildfire season rolls in, a Yellowknife-based organization talks about how they are preparing, and public housing tenants in Bechico are speaking out about the state of their homes. We'll have more on that coming up.
0: Thanks, Carla. Carla will be back with the news for us at 6:30, and we'll do the current conditions here in just a second. We will have, after the national news at 7 o'clock, after World Report, we'll hear from Sarah St. Pierre and her work on that story Carla was just talking about the homes in Bechico. All right, let's look at the current conditions. In Fort Chippewa in the park, cloudy skies right now, but you are the warm spot, 12 degrees this morning. Fort Smith, mostly cloudy and 11. In Lutzel Cay, it's +4. In Fort Resolution, it's 10. Hay River and Enterprise, mainly sunny and 9. In Fort Providence, it's 8 degrees. Fort Simpson this morning, mostly cloudy and 7. It's also 7 degrees in Sambaquay right now. In Fort Liard, it's 6. Yellowknife, partly cloudy skies and 7 degrees. In Gamatee, it's +4. Wekwati, you're seeing some light rain this morning, +3 degrees. Wati sitting at +4 right now. Wrigley, Norman Wells, and Tulita all seeing temperatures of +6 degrees at the moment. Fort Good Hope and Delaney just behind at +5. In Coville Lake, cloudy and +2. In Fort McPherson, it's -1 degree. In Iqaluit, it's -2. In Inuvik, some freezing fog right now, also -2 degrees. In Tuktoyaktuk, it's -3. In Pawlituk, it's -1. Sachs Harbor, -8 degrees with winds gusting at just over 30 kilometers an hour. In Ulahaktuk, it's very windy in Ulahaktuk this morning, -7 degrees, northeast winds at 60, gusting to nearly 70 kilometers an hour right now. Koloktuk, light rain, +3 degrees, southeast winds gusting at 30. And in Cambridge Bay, cloudy skies and -9 degrees.

0: Foreign Affairs Minister Anita Anand is in Sweden today for a NATO meeting that's focused on Ukraine and boosting European defense. Canada's role in NATO is expanding in Europe as the United States scales back there. For more on all of this, we're joined now by Colin Robertson. He's a former Canadian diplomat and a fellow at Canadian Global Affairs Institute. He is in Ottawa this morning. Colin, hello.
1: Good to be with you, Shannon.
0: It's always nice to have you joining us. In a headline, can you kind of wrap up what's important about this particular NATO foreign ministers meeting?
1: Where is NATO on Ukraine and where is the United States on NATO?
0: All right. Well, so what's happening with Ukraine?
1: Well, Ukraine, of course, is at war with Russia, and the alliance has been supporting them with both money and arms in order to wage the war with Russia. As you know, the Russians have been targeting particularly electricity generation to turn off the lights. And, of course, if they're to fight the Ukrainians are to fight the Russians, they need arms. And they've been getting those mostly from the United States, but increasingly paid for now by Canada and the European allies. And the European allies are also, like Canada, starting to create an industrial base to create weapons of their own that they can then use both within their own countries, but also share and sell to other countries, because the United States has said they're not going to carry the burden anymore. If you go back to 1949, when the alliance was set up, it was supposed to be sort of 50-50, but the United States has paid sort of 70-80% of the costs, and their arms manufacturers have been the principal supplier of arms to the alliance, but that's now changing, particularly under Donald Trump. But successive presidents have all said there's got to be greater burden sharing. But Donald Trump has been particularly forthright, some would argue fairly brutal in his assessment of the role of NATO.
0: Can you explain the recent concerns about protecting NATO's eastern flank?
1: Well, the Russians, of course, the war in Ukraine, the Russians have been practicing what we call hybrid warfare, disinformation campaigns, sabotage in adjacent countries like Poland, Lithuania, Estonia, Latvia, and they've been redirecting through using warfare techniques, drones that the Ukrainians have been trying to send into Russia, into adjacent countries like Latvia and Estonia and Finland. Indeed, the government in Latvia just fell recently because there was concerns that they weren't doing enough to defend themselves against errant drones.
0: You've been mentioning where is the U.S. on NATO. Canada and the EU are stepping up on European defense as the U.S. reduces its presence there for the time being. Can you explain what's happening there?
1: Sure. Well, Canada, all of the alliance is committed to reach 2% of spending as of 2024. And Canada has now met that target in the last few months. And most of the alliance is now there. But the target has now been raised to 3.5% of GDP spending on defense, and another 1.5% on industrial base, which would include for Canada ports and highways up in your part of the world. So you'll see an expansion of the base in Yellowknife as an example. And you'd be aware of the announcements that the government's been making in recent months to do more. But they'll see it for dual use, both for development, economic development, but also for military purposes, so that we really are defending our north. That's what the Americans want us to put more weight into, and so do the Europeans. We now see the North as another theater for potential warfare, given what the Russians and Chinese have been doing up in the high North.
0: U.S. Secretary of State Marco Rubio is representing the U.S. at this meeting. What do you think will be his messaging?
1: His message will be, allies, you've got to do more, and that we're not happy with your behavior and your support for us in the war that we are now waging with Iran with the Israeli support, and we wanted you to help us clean out the Straits of Hormuz, and you haven't really stood up yet. We want you to come in and help us.
0: Ottawa is putting forward Canada's Chief of Defense, Jenny Carignan, as NATO's new top military advisor. Tell us about her and what this says about Canada's expanding role in European defense.
1: Well, General Carignan is a professional soldier all her life. She's got, I think, 4 kids. A number of them are also in the military. Her husband served in the military. She's very well respected, and we've put her up as our candidate for the first time really since 2002, when Ray Hanau was Canadian, was chair of the military committee of NATO. There's two principal dimensions to NATO, the political side of it and the military side too. And we speak mostly about the military side, but the political side is also critically important. But we're now putting someone up to be chair of the military committee. And I think she's got a good shot at it. I think we'd have put her up if we didn't think we had a chance. And we've become much more credible within NATO now that we're meeting our spending commitments. And I think it's also a larger signal that, by Mr. Carney, who is an internationalist, that Canada, as he has said, we're going to be more active internationally because we're going to have to stand up if the Americans are standing back and that Canada can play a role here. And so putting up highly credible Canadians like Jenny Carignan for positions is what we used to do in the Mulroney and Gretchen governments. And I think we're returning to that, which I think probably is a good thing.
0: NATO has a summit coming up in July in Turkey. It's considered extremely important by the alliance. Why is that, and what are you watching for ahead of it?
1: Sure. Well, all these summits of leaders are important because we get a sense of where the alliance is at. The alliance has been, as we've discussed, has been essentially held in place by the Americans, but now the Americans are saying you Europeans and Canadians are going to have to share the burden and take much larger role. And I think the Europeans and Canada are standing up, and we'll get a sense in Ankara when the meeting is held of the current readiness of NATO, because most of the European countries are now spending a lot more on defense. So that's both recruiting new troops and then establishing an industrial defense base. And you'll get a sense of where we're at in support of the Americans in their efforts to freedom of navigation in the Straits of Hormuz and the Red Sea. Remember, I think that we will play a role, but probably not until there's some kind of ceasefire there, and we're not there yet.
0: That was Colin Robertson. We reached him this morning in Ottawa. 6:21 a.m. now here on The Trailbreaker, and time for a look at business with Megan Reed.
2: Good morning. The CRTC, the Canadian Radio, Television and Telecommunications Commission, has finalized its Online Streaming Act. It sets out the rules for online streamers around Canadian content. 3 years in the making, the new guidelines require companies to promote Canadian and Indigenous content, make it easily identifiable, and contribute 15% of their Canadian revenue to support domestic programming. That's higher than the 5% baseline announced 2 years ago. The new rules apply to streamers and broadcasters with at least $25 million in annual Canadian broadcasting revenue. In other acronyms, the CPP, the Canadian Pension Plan, reported a return of 7.8% for its 2026 fiscal year, boosting its new assets to just under $8 billion. And while that sounds like a large number, the results did fall short of its benchmark portfolio, which had a return of 13% in the same time period. John Zechner, a money manager and chairman of Jay Zechner Associates, was not impressed.
3: I can't give it a good grade, that's for sure. I give it quite a poor grade. If I had to face a client today, if I had my annual quarterly meeting with them and I had to be sitting in front of them and say, yeah, we missed your benchmark by, 5 points last year, over 5 points, and I'm not sure what the 3 and 5 year numbers are or whatever, I'd be sitting here sort of thinking, okay, are we still going to have this fund after the meeting's over? I've been through enough of those pension meetings over the years and lots of times, yeah.
2: Zechner lays part of the blame on the fund's diversification out of Canada, which wasn't helped by our loonie as it rallied heavily against the U.S. greenback. Turning to tech, NVIDIA blew the barn doors off its second quarter earnings earlier this week. It was seen as a major test for artificial intelligence, and it passed decisively, beating on profit and revenue, increasing its quarterly dividend to 25 cents, with data center revenue nearly doubling. Tech analyst Ritesh Kotek says that the results show us that NVIDIA is going to continue to grow. As for the future, Kotek says it's clearly AI and data centers.
4: Not so much the LLM, the large language models, but the tools, the infrastructure that powers it. And that's the space that NVIDIA has been playing in, making these chips that are absolutely essential for the AI space. And these numbers just goes to show us that there's a lot of hope when it comes to building out the infrastructure. It's forecasted that we're going to see more data centers, not less. And NVIDIA is clearly on the top of the food chain when it comes to building out these chips.
2: Despite the impressive showing, NVIDIA's results garnered a muted reaction from Wall Street, falling over 1.5% yesterday. And finally, it's the end of an era for Schlitz Premium. Pabst Brewing, which brews the iconic beer, Schlitz, the one known for making Milwaukee famous, will brew its final 80-barrel batch this weekend, after more than 175 years in the business. Pabst says that it's making the move due to increasing costs on everything from shipping to ingredients. The company adds that the farewell batch will be using a composite recipe built from brewing logs dating back to 1948. How's that for a last call? For CBC Radio, I'm Megan Reed.
0: Thanks so much, Megan. Megan is with our business desk in Calgary, and you can get more business news at our website, cbc.ca/business. Well, yesterday, Carla and I were talking about songs of the summer and our favorite ones. Carla's was Before He Cheats. I had suggested that I like Call Me Maybe as one that always reminds me of summer. Tracy sent us a text message and said hers is this one. This is Steal My Sunshine by Len.

Well, Len there with Steal My Sunshine. That was Tracy's pick for her song of the summer. We are now 1 minute away from the regional news at 7:30. Coming up after the news, we're going to talk about a cybersecurity risk called Bad Box that's targeting some smart devices in people's homes. We'll hear about how criminals are taking over everyday gadgets to spy on their owners. And then after the 7 o'clock World Report, some people in Bechico say the state of their house is making them ill and affecting their mental well-being. The Sarah St. Pierre will join us for an in-depth look at the reporting that she's been doing on that story. And Mike Westwick will join us after the 7:30 regional news to talk about a new program that was introduced yesterday, which will help better protect communities when fire threatens homes.

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1: Thanks, Shannon, and good morning. In Bechecombe Public Housing, tenants are speaking out about the state of their homes. They say long waits for repairs and maintenance is affecting their health and the well-being of their families. Adeline Vital is one of them. Her trailer is old and overrun with mold.
2: Ever since I moved here, I've been sick all the time. I had cold. Sometimes I can't breathe good, and all my skin gets red.
1: She says there's been repairs, but the mold has only been covered up, not removed. Her trailer is a market rental unit managed by a local housing organization on behalf of Housing NWT. In an email, Bechecombe's local housing manager says, quote, "Our challenges are diverse and include staff capacity, aging assets, and limited funding to address all issues at once." She says Bechecombe is working with Housing NWT to increase staffing and improve service delivery. The NWT is getting ready for another wildfire season, and Yellowknife-based organizations say they are more prepared than ever to help the city's unhoused population during possible wildfire evacuations. Yumna Iftikhar has more.
3: We did learn that, you know, those who are struggling with their addictions, when they ended up in Calgary and Edmonton and places like that, that was a tough place to put them.
4: That's Tony Bruchette, the executive director of the Salvation Army in Yellowknife. He's referring to the challenges many unhoused residents faced when evacuated south in 2023 because of wildfire danger.
3: We're in a large, large city where there's just way too much going on, and we realize even today we have individuals who are going through some forms of PTSD from just sending them down there.
4: Bruchette says they have now secured temporary housing away from major centers if needed. Arlene Hache is a community advocate with the Yellowknife's Women's Society. She says the society's residents are uniquely vulnerable.
5: For example, women in particular, especially Indigenous women, when they're evacuated into big cities or regional centers, quite often are exposed to predatory behavior from outsiders, from people from that bigger place.
4: Hache says the Yellowknife's Women's Society will train residents for emergency situations and offer peer support. Yumna Iftikhar, CBC News, Yellowknife.
1: The NWT government says data belonging to about 1,700 Canvas users may have been compromised in a cyber attack. The affected users include teachers, education staff, government employees, and program participants and contractors. The territory says names, email addresses, and training or enrollment information may have been exposed. It says passwords, financial information, and other sensitive personal data were not accessed. The government says affected users should be cautious about emails, links, or attachments from unknown senders. And in Alberta, Premier Danielle Smith says her government will include a question on Alberta separation in its fall referendum ballot. The CBC's Emma Zhao has the details.
6: Smith says the question won't trigger separation, but could start the legal process for a binding referendum.
7: Kicking the can down the road only prolongs a very emotional and important debate. And muzzling the voices of hundreds of thousands of Albertans wanting to be heard is unjustifiable in a free and democratic society.
6: Gerard Kennedy is a law professor at the University of Alberta.
8: I'm not sure that this is a clear question. And if sufficiently few people vote, you could say there's not a clear majority.
6: Kennedy says if the issue does come to a binding referendum, the government would need to consult First Nations. The premier says the question will be on the October 19th referendum ballot. The announcement comes after a court ruling last week struck down the approval of a petition seeking a vote on independence. The judge said her decision was made in part because Alberta failed to properly consult with First Nations. Emma Jaw, CBC News, Edmonton.
1: That's CBC News for 6:30. I'm Carla Ulrich. 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
0: Thanks so much, Carla. After Carla does the forecast for us here, yesterday we were talking about how last night was Stephen Colbert's final show with The Late Show. It is now, that show has now been canceled. We'll hear a little bit from his final monologue in the next half hour. But first, here's Carla with the forecast.
1: In Fort Chippewa and Wood Buffalo National Park, you're looking at cloudy with a chance of showers and a high of 21. In Fort Smith, cloudy and a high of 23. In Letsoke, a mix of sun and cloud and a high of 15. In Fort Resolution, a mix of sun and cloud and a high of 18. In Hay River and Enterprise, sunny and a high of 20. In Fort Providence and Kakiza, a mix of sun and cloud and a high of 22. In Fort Simpson, Jean Marie River, Fort Liard, Nahanni Butte, and Sambakay, a mix of sun and cloud and a high of 24. In Yellowknife, a mix of sun and cloud and a high of 20. In Wequity, Wati, Gamati, and Bechikol, a mix of sun and cloud and a high of 17. In Wrigley, a mix of sun and cloud and a high of 18. In Norman Wells and Toledo, cloudy and a high of 16. In Fort Good Hope and Delaunay, cloudy and a high of 13. In Colville Lake, Fort McPherson, and Sigachik, a mix of sun and cloud and a high of 10. In Iqaluit and Inuvik, cloudy with a chance of flurries and a high of +3. In Inuvik, cloudy with a chance of flurries.

0: in Alberta, there's now a fall deadline for voters in the province to decide if they want to separate. Alberta Premier Danielle Smith announced plans to add a separatism question in October's referendum yesterday. This after a judge blocked a petition on the topic by a separatist group. A leave result would only trigger another referendum on whether Alberta should break with Canada. Smith says she personally intends to vote for Alberta to remain in the country. Jared Wesley is a political science professor at the University of Alberta. He spoke with the CBC's David Common about why the Alberta government is moving ahead with this.
1: Most of the polls show that if it was a straight up yes or no question to remaining or leaving Canada, that between 1 in 5 and maybe as high as 1 in 3 Albertans would vote to leave. But that's not the question, right? The question is not a straight up, do you want to remain or not? It's actually combining that question with, do you want to have a vote or not? And in a lot of ways, that lowers the pressure a bit on the vote itself, but in doing so, allows folks that might have an inkling to stay in Canada an out to say, actually, you know what? Let's have a vote. Let's hear the cases on both sides, and let's have a vote later on down the line. So it is a riskier question in a lot of ways than a straight up yes or no vote.
2: Because the argument would be, oh, well, we'll vote and we'll get a better deal as a result of putting pressure on the federal government. But we don't necessarily want to leave the country.
1: That's right. And in the closing days of the separatists' petition drive, that was exactly the case they were making to a lot of Albertans. You might not support leaving right now, but that's not the question. We just simply want to put this to a vote. Don't you agree that all Albertans should have a say? And that's a very different, in many ways, a lot easier argument than they would have had to make if this was a straight up, do you want to leave or not?
2: Premier Smith's predecessor, Jason Kenney, lost his job because the base pushed him out. And in some ways, her effort to stay longer, I'll invoke Paul Wells, a noted political commentator in this country, who says he is doing that, or she is doing this, to simply mollify her UCP base, who largely would like to leave the country. Does that argument stand up for you?
1: I think a lot of the Smith government's behavior over the last couple of years fits that description, but this question, I'm not sure, mollifies that base whatsoever. Our team at Common Ground here at the University of Alberta has been monitoring separatist conversations online for over a year now. And folks are not happy with this particular question. They wanted a straight up yes or no vote, despite the advantages I just said it confers on them. They want to go to the polls and have Albertans answer whether they want to leave or not. So I'm not sure that this actually mollifies the base at all. They are mobilizing actively to sell memberships to the UC party and as a UCP party as a means of sparking a leadership vote in all likelihood before the referendum itself. So this sets up a summer of discontent within the UCP.
0: Jared Wesley is a political science professor at the University of Alberta. He was speaking with the CBC's David Common from Edmonton. Well, CBC video producer Bob Grieve hit the streets of Edmonton to ask people there what they think about the idea of Alberta separating from Canada.
3: I think there's already a lot of instability in the world and in Canada and in Alberta, and separation would just increase that instability. I think a little bit about Brexit when they said, let's just vote to get it over with. And then once the outcome happens, you can't take it back. So I don't really feel comfortable even posing the question. I think Canada is so great because different parts of it are so different. And to want to lose that, to just be Alberta, takes away some of that. What other people are proud to be Canadian.
4: At the moment, I haven't heard much about it and done much research. I have been trying to avoid it like the plague. But of course, it is popping up everywhere. That I find that absolutely ridiculous. Like, it isn't something that should even exist, in my personal opinion.
5: Well, I'm from Quebec originally, and, you know, I think now Canada has to stand as one country. And I think Canada has a great brand globally. And I think it's to Alberta's advantage, especially with the pipeline opening up and a few other things to jump on board. Western Canada is a very crucial part of the country. And I think it'd be great to have Canadian unity as opposed to derision among the provinces and the national government.
6: It shouldn't be a priority given the state of the world. I think that our premier is misguided. I think that if it comes down to our

0: province or her job, she should make the right choice.
1: Why do you feel strongly that Alberta should remain part of Canada?
2: Well, it's always been part of Canada, and I don't think that should change. We have history here, and I think it's important to accept that. I think it's unnecessary. I'm proud to be Canadian, and Alberta will always be part of Canada.
3: That was CBC video producer Bob Grieve speaking with people in Edmonton yesterday. 6:42 a.m., and we're going to play some Tegan and Sarah now. This is Where Does the Good Go?

0: Tegan and Sarah there with Where Does the Good Go? A new cybersecurity threat called Bad Box is targeting smart devices. Things like lights, thermostats, and cameras can be taken over if they aren't properly secured. The risk often starts with weak security settings or cheap, unverified products, and most people don't notice anything is wrong until the network has already been compromised. For a closer look, we've reached Kevin Ramdas. He's a professor of cybersecurity at Humber Polytechnic and the technical chair of the Ontario Skills Cybersecurity Competition. We reached him in Mississauga. Kevin, good morning.
1: Good morning.
0: So what is the Bad Box botnet in the most simple terms?
1: Well, Bad Box is a malware. And what makes it different is that it comes pre-programmed on some electronic devices that you buy right out of the box. So we're talking about smart TV boxes or digital picture frames or possibly even smart refrigerators. So any sort of device that connects itself to the internet. Generally, when we're thinking about it, we want to frame it in our minds, we're thinking about these cheaper Android-based devices. So what does Bad Box actually do? It's a malware that is used by criminal networks to commit fraud, to launch more malware, and attack other systems. And the big problem that it actually produces is that your device looks totally normal to you, but these bots are working like a hidden army behind the scenes and collectively doing some sort of illegal activity in the background, and it looks like it's all coming from your network and your home.
0: How do these smart devices get hacked in the first place?
1: Well, generally, you invite this stranger into your home. So you buy these cheaper devices online, and the malware is already installed on those boxes. So as is manufactured or as is programmed, the criminal network has already put the malware on your device. The other way that it happens is that as soon as you plug it in your home, it reaches out to some server on the internet and it downloads the malware automatically. So either way, it doesn't really matter. You're getting this malware and it's sitting in your home and your network, possibly doing malicious things.
0: And you mentioned that it comes in on these cheaper, I'm guessing not kind of brand name devices. Does it move? Can it move then to other devices in your home?
1: This particular one has not been moving to other devices in your home, but it's the same idea. So if it's not Bad Box, it might be another malware, and that other malware can do the same thing. So you take precautions for Bad Box, you should be taking precautions for other ones. So then once it's in your network, now suppose you have a stranger in your home, that person can walk around and enter any door. It can see everything that's in its vicinity. It's the same thing as a device in your home network. Now it can do a network scan and see all of the different devices that are in your network and then possibly check for open doors to see whether or not there are vulnerabilities within those devices.
0: Can you tell if one of your devices has been taken over by this?
1: It is very, very difficult. Victims would really have no idea that it's happening. And that's part of what makes it so dangerous. The point of a bot is for it to remain hidden so that you actually don't know what's going on. So your TV's still going to be working and showing. You're still be able to watch your shows on there. Your digital photo frame is still going to be displaying pictures, and your fridge is still going to be cooling your food. The difference that's happening here is that in the background, there are little bits of malicious traffic coming from your network that's mixed in with your normal internet traffic. And that bad traffic is doing some really bad stuff to other Canadians.
0: Are there warning signs that people should be looking for?
1: Oh, it's so difficult. You know, because you can't really tell that it's happening, the biggest thing you can do is not invite strangers into your home in that sense. So when you're going through your decisions of whether or not you bring a device into your network, you want to make sure that it's a trusted device. It's coming from a trusted manufacturer, and it comes from a trusted retailer. So then as long as you're doing those checks, that's the best that you could do right now.
0: If someone thinks that they may have been hacked, what should they do first?
1: Well, the first thing, you don't need to panic, but the first thing you might want to do is disconnect this device from the internet, disconnect it from power. So then now whatever it's doing, if it's contained, it's now no longer connected. However, there are other things that you can do. If you think that you've been hacked, first disconnect that device, and then you're not exactly sure what that device has done in your network. So you might want to change your Wi-Fi password because you've just given that device your Wi-Fi password. You might want to check to make sure that none of your information is stolen. So you see if there's any weird activity happening on your email or your bank accounts or anything like that. And the last thing I guess you could do, and I'm not sure if the internet service providers would like it, but maybe they might, I'm not sure. You might be able to ask them to check to see if there's any unusual activity coming from your network or your IP address, because then you can identify whether or not it's going to the specific server or anything like that.
0: So removing the device stops the continual monitoring, but you'd want to change any passwords to get rid of it, to change the information that the hackers may have obtained by being on your network.
1: Preventative measures are way less work than reactive measures, for sure. Yeah. So if you have it on your network, then there's a lot of work to be done in terms of now checking all of your cyber hygiene.
0: All right, Kevin, thank you so much for this. You've given us a lot to think about.
1: All right, thank you very much.
0: Kevin Ramdas is a professor of cybersecurity at Humber Polytechnic and the technical chair of the Ontario Skills Cybersecurity Competition. We reached him this morning in Mississauga.

0: Stephen Colbert has said his farewell to late-night TV. He hosted the final episode of The Late Show last night. Despite calling it a regular episode, there were, in fact, a few special guest appearances and highlights, such as a segment with other late-night hosts. In the final musical performance to cap off the show, Colbert joined Paul McCartney and other musicians on stage to perform the Beatles classic, Hello, Goodbye. CBS announced the move to cancel the show last summer, citing financial concerns, but critics saw the cancellation as a way to appease President Donald Trump. Here's Colbert's final opening monologue.
1: Folks, we have done over 1,800 of these shows. And most nights, I come out here and I talk to the audience beforehand. And tonight, I thought I'd talk to the audience in here and the audience out there at home. This show, I want you to know and you to know, has been a joy for us to do for you. In fact, we call this show the Joy Machine, all right? Lewis stole it from us, and we are currently in litigation right now. You better lawyer up, buddy. We call it the Joy Machine because to do this many shows, it has to be a machine.
2: Yeah.
1: But the thing is, if you choose to do it with joy, it doesn't hurt as much when your fingers get caught in the gears. And I cannot adequately explain to you what the people who work here have done for each other and how much we mean to each other.
2: Yeah.
1: So I will just say, I will just say to them, you are all the great Achilles whom we knew. Now, on night one of the Colbert Report back in the day, I said, anyone can read the news to you. I promise to feel the news at you. And I realized pretty soon in this job that our job over here was different. We were here to feel the news with you. And I don't know about you, but I sure have felt it. And I just want to let all y'all know in here and out there how important you've been to what we have done. The energy that you've given us, we sincerely need that to have done the best possible show we could have for you for the last 11 years. You've given it to us, we've given it all right back to you. What would you call that, Lewis?
2: I would call that a reciprocal emotional relationship.
1: That's exactly right. Because we love doing this show for you, but what we really, really love is doing this show with you. Now, I'll say to you what I've said to every audience for the last 11 years, and I have meant it every time. Have a good show. Thanks for being here. And let's do it, y'all.
0: Well, that was Stephen Colbert on the final episode of The Late Show last night. We're about 4 minutes before 7 o'clock here on The Trailbreaker. Denny from Fort Simpson sent us a text message to tell us about his favorite song of the summer. And it was this one. This is Summertime Blues.

Good morning and welcome to The Trailbreaker. Good morning, I'm Shannon Scott. Thanks so much for joining us on this Friday morning, May 22nd. Lots of clouds out there in the current conditions right now. A little bit of sun, but some pretty mild temperatures, at least in the south of the territory. Carla Ulrich will have the forecast for us after the 7:30 news. And we'll talk about the current conditions coming up straight ahead. And then in this hour of our show, some people in Bechacon say the state of their homes is making them ill and affecting their mental well-being. The Sarah St. Pierre is reporting on this story, and we'll hear more from her. And then after the devastating 2023 wildfire season, the Northwest Territories is launching a new system to better protect communities when fire threatens homes.

0: Well, it is 11 minutes after 7, and at 7:30, Carla Ulrich will join us with the news. But right now, she's here in studio. Carla, good morning.
1: Good morning.
0: So I am headed back to your old stomping ground on
1: Sunday.
0: Oh,
1: yes.
0: Going to Sarah St. Pierre and I are going to go to Fort Smith, and we'll do the show from there all of next week. I'm very excited.
1: Very exciting, because I do feel bad that they haven't had a So Slave reporter for a while.
0: Yes. We haven't found someone to replace your talents down there yet, but I'm sure that is coming soon. And I've never been to Fort Smith.
1: So you've never been?
0: No. So I am very excited to go. I've always wanted to see it. And I hear it's very friendly. I've heard that there is family karaoke on Wednesday nights at one of the restaurants.
1: Yeah, they've got family karaoke at Anna's.
0: Yeah, and I love me some karaoke.
1: Oh my gosh.
0: Not gonna lie.
1: Well, I've seen a lot of snap stories from the family karaoke. It looks really fun.
0: Yeah, I'm excited to check it out and to meet everybody. So if you're in Fort Smith and you see Sarah St. Pierre and I around town, please come and say hello. We'd love to meet you.
1: Be nice.
0: Oh, come on. I'm sure they don't need
1: to be
0: told that.
1: No, they're all nice. Yeah, no, Fort Smith has the best pizza at Barrow's.
0: All right. I'll have to get a list from you before
1: Great
0: I leave for the day.
1: Great buffet at Pelican.
0: All right. Well, lots to look forward to down there in Fort Smith. Carla, what can we look forward to in the news?
1: So coming up at 7:30, the territorial government has announced new guidelines for managing wildfires in the territory. And concerns are being raised about Imperial Oil's closure and reclamation plans for its Norman Wells operations. We'll have more on that coming up.
0: Great. Thanks so much, Carla. Carla will be back at 7:30 with the news for us. All right, let's take a look at the current conditions out there. In Fort Chippewyan in the park, cloudy skies, 13 degrees. In Fort Smith, mostly cloudy and 11. In Lutzel K, it's 5. In Fort Resolution, it's 10 degrees right now. Hay River, mainly sunny and 12 degrees in Fort Providence and Fort Simpson and Samba. Oh, gosh, so many. So Yellowknife, Fort Liard, Samba Cay, Fort Simpson, Fort Providence, all sitting at +9 degrees right now. Fort Simpson seeing partly cloudy skies. Yellowknife, the same, partly cloudy skies here in the capital. In Gamatee, it's 7 degrees. In Wekwati, it's +4. In Wati, it's +5. Wrigley sitting at 7 degrees right now. Norman Wells, mostly cloudy and 6. Tulita, it's 7. In Fort Good Hope, mostly cloudy and +5 degrees. In Delaney, cloudy and 5. In Colville Lake, cloudy and +2. In Fort McPherson, mist and -1. Aklavik and Inuvik, mist and -2. And in Tuktoyaktuk, mist with east winds gusting at 33 kilometers an hour. In Pawlatuck, mostly cloudy skies, -1 degree. Northeast winds gusting at 43. In Sachs Harbor, mainly sunny, -7, northeast winds gusting at 45. And Ulahoktuk, it's -7 degrees with northeast winds gusting at 62 kilometers an hour. So a windy start to the day there in Ulahoktuk for sure. In Koluktuk, light rain and +4. And in Cambridge Bay, cloudy skies and -9.

0: 7:14 a.m. here on The Trailbreaker. Some people in Bechocon are speaking out about housing conditions they say are affecting their health and well-being, as they say they wait months and sometimes years for repairs. The CBC's Sarah St. Pierre has been reporting on this, and she joined me in our studio to talk about it. Sarah, hi.
1: Hi.
0: So you visited several homes in Bechocon. What stood out to you most?
1: Honestly, it's how many different kind of issues people are dealing with there and how deeply it was affecting them. One woman is living with mold and she believes it's making her sick. Another family has been without running water for months, and another home has seven people sharing two bedrooms. And even though these issues, they're different, but there was one thing almost everyone said: they feel stuck and they feel like they aren't being heard. And a lot of people talked about the emotional toll that this is taking on them and their children.
0: What did they tell you about that?
1: One woman I met was Adeline Vital. She's 70 years old and lives in a market rental trailer managed by the local housing organization. She says she's been getting sick repeatedly ever since moving into the home. She has headaches, breathing problems, skin irritation, and colds. When we visited, there were visible signs of mold around the windows and ceiling. She says workers recently came to do repairs, but instead of removing the mold, some of it was just covered up with wooden boards. She became emotional describing what daily life has been like.
2: When they took all the window out, it was just mold. I'd been sick all the time. I had cold. Sometimes I can't breathe good. And all my skin gets red. Please, you guys help me. Do something for me. Do it for my life. I don't want to get sick like this all the time. I want to be healthy.
1: Vital says she feels like the local housing organization isn't taking her concern seriously.
0: I understand you also spoke with her MLA while touring the unit. What did she have to say?
1: Jane Whalen Armstrong says that what she saw was unacceptable. She believes that Vital's trailer is beyond repair and shouldn't just receive patchwork renovations. She says elders should not be living in conditions like this. And she told us that it's not an isolated case.
3: We are in housing crisis. You know, we do need more houses. We know that a lot of our people are living, you know, like it's a human rights issue. Some of the stuff that people are going through, they shouldn't be going through. What choice does our people have? We don't have enough houses.
1: Waylon Armstrong says she regularly hears from residents dealing with mold, overcrowding, and failing infrastructure.
0: I understand you also visited another family. What was their situation like?
1: Yeah, I visited Marianne Tilaka, who says her home has had no running water or sewage service since February because the pipes freeze every winter. She says this has been happening for years, with no one coming to fix it in between. Right now, her family hauls water manually, does laundry in Yellowknife, and her teenage children shower at school whenever they can. She says she's still paying full rent, more than $1,500 a month, despite not having those basic services.
2: There's no water. There's no shower, and I don't know who to turn around to, and I can't keep bugging other my neighbors for water. Maybe they're tired of me, but they can't say nothing. And sometimes it's so hard to ask for help all the time. I need someone to say something for us. If it's not, where am I going to go now?
1: She says the stress has become overwhelming. At one point, she told us she hasn't had a proper shower in a month, only sponge baths using buckets of water.
0: What impact is that having on the family?
1: Well, it's affecting almost every part of daily life. Tilaka says her daughter sometimes doesn't even want to go to school because she's embarrassed about hygiene. The family has stopped using their furnace because when the sewage thaws underneath the house, it just stinks up everything. And instead, they're relying on space heaters, which is driving up their electricity costs. And she says that she feels like she's getting bounced back and forth while nothing actually gets fixed.
0: You also spoke with another mother dealing with overcrowding. What did you hear there?
1: Yeah, Kathy Drybones is currently living in a two-bedroom public housing unit, and there's seven people in there. She says mattresses end up on the floor because there simply isn't enough room. At the same time, the larger unit that her family used to live in has been sitting damaged and vacant because it just needs repairs that haven't happened yet. She says she's repeatedly asked for more space from the local housing authority, but has been told there's nothing available.
4: Living here is like, it's just not comfortable. When they told me that I was going to be moving into a unit, I didn't thought they meant this one. I thought they meant like a bigger unit where it's going to fit all of us at least. Yeah, it made me sad because me staying in this house with my kids, it hasn't been easy.
1: She also described that she was dealing with flooding, mold concerns, and even bed bugs. And beyond the physical issues, she talked about feeling overlooked and unsupported while trying to raise her children.
0: What did people tell you about what they'd like to see to address these issues?
1: One of the biggest themes that emerged is that people just want to have more control over their own housing. A lot of them said if aging units were transferred to them through a homeownership program, which they don't currently qualify for, they believe they could repair and improve the home themselves over time.
0: Why don't they qualify?
1: Well, there's a number of issues that they don't meet the eligibility criteria, including lack of employment and arrears. But Marianne Talaka says her partner has trade skills and they would gladly renovate the house if they were allowed to own it. And that's this way they would save what they're spending on rent. And MLA Jane Whalen Armstrong says she believes the territory needs to focus more on long-term home ownership opportunities, not just temporary public housing solutions. She says that too many families feel stuck in a cycle where they never get stability or security.
0: And what is the housing organization saying about this?
1: Well, the Bechakon Konha Kaute declined an interview, but its housing manager Lillian Erasmus answered some questions by email. Basically, she said she can't comment on individual cases without consent. But she noted 90% of their units affected by freeze-ups are back to being operational. She said tenants who are still affected have been moved into other units unless they chose to stay. She also said they're reviewing rents for tenants whose units were affected for a long period of time. She also mentioned the limited staffing and funding makes it difficult to address all maintenance issues immediately and said it's working with Housing NWT to increase staffing in the aim of improving service delivery.
0: What's next for these families?
1: It's hard to say, but I think the biggest thing is that they want people to understand that this isn't just about housing infrastructure. It's also about health. It's about their dignity. It's about whether their children have a place to sleep, whether their families can bathe, and whether elders can safely stay in their homes. And despite everything that they're dealing with, every family we spoke to just talked about wanting to build something more stable for the next generation.
0: Sarah, thanks so much. That was the CBC's Sarah St. Pierre.

0: Well, that was Eric Kane with Leave It All Behind. Eric will be coming to Yellowknife for Folk on the Rocks this summer. 7:25 a.m. here on The Trailbreaker. And we've got a preview for you now of this week's Laugh Out Loud. Winnipeg comedian Benji Rothman went for a pedicure and felt uncomfortable when he couldn't understand what was being said. Here's how he explained the situation to the audience at the Gas Station Arts Center in Winnipeg.
1: Yeah, I got a haircut this week. I went to this barbershop. I tried to go in last week, but I went to this barbershop. It's called Waltz On In. You guys heard of that place? Yeah. Yeah, appointments only. Like, waltz on in and wait right there. That's the policy? I don't get it. So I was telling that joke last week at a show, and then I got a message on Instagram from Waltz On In. It's true. Yeah, the barbershop. They're like, hey, Benji, actually, we take walk-ins. So can you stop doing the joke? I was like, I'm sorry, guys. The joke is going really well. So can you stop taking walk-ins? I think that's a win-win, right? I think that's how win-wins work. I got my very first pedicure as well recently. Yeah, it was nice. Yeah. Fellas, for those of you that don't know what a pedicure is, it's when really brave Vietnamese women touch your feet. Yeah. It's nice, but they speak Vietnamese with each other in the salon. You think, oh, they're talking about me and my feet. They're saying some stuff about me, some bad stuff, right? I think, oh, they're gossiping about my gross feet, making fun of me. I was like, you know, I recorded what my pedicurist was saying, yeah, so that I could put into Google Translate. This is my pedicurist talking here.
2: Chú lợn con này đã đi chợ. Chú heo con này đã về nhà.
1: Right? Sounds like she's making fun of me, okay? So, put it to Google Translate. Turns out this is what she was saying.
3: This little piggy went to market. This little piggy went to
0: market. Well, that's Benji Rothman, recorded at the Gas Station Arts Center in Winnipeg. You can catch the full episode of Laugh Out Loud wherever you get your podcasts, or you can hear it on here on CBC North Radio 1 on Saturday at 6:30 p.m. Well, that is bringing us close to the regional news here. Coming up after the news, Scott Regier will join us with a look at sports. It was a good night for the Montreal Canadiens. We'll hear more about that. And then Mike Westwick will join us. He is to talk about the territory's new wildfire mutual aid program. This is something that the territory has put together in a response to what happened during the 2023 wildfire season. It will help coordination between wildland firefighters and structural firefighters within communities. So we'll learn more about that coming up.

0: It's time now for the regional news with Carla Ulrich.
1: Thanks, Shannon, and good morning. The NWT government has announced new guidelines for managing wildfires in the territory. It's called the Wildland Urban Interface Program. It calls for more local wildland wildfire training, including operating fire trucks. The new guidelines come out of recommendations contained in a review of the 2023 wildfire season. Jay McDonald is the territory's Minister of Environment and Climate Change. He commented on the new program during a brief press briefing yesterday.
2: It is vital that we learn from the challenging wildfire seasons, that we are better prepared to have the right tools in the future, and that's what we've been doing. Actioning solutions and recommendations as quickly as possible.
1: Four communities have signed on to the project so far: Inuvik, Fort Smith, Fort Simpson, and Hay River. The Sawtooth Secretariat is raising concerns about Imperial Oil's closure and reclamation plans for its Norman Wells operations. One concern, the age of the closure plan. According to Mackenzie Valley Review Board document, Imperial Oil is using an interim closure plan developed in 2016 and updated in 2022. Another concern outlined in a letter addressed to the Sawtooth Land and Water Board, the amount of the company's security deposit. Security deposits are held in public trusts for anticipated closure and reclamation work for any water license in the Northwest Territories. Paul Dixon is the executive director for the Sawtooth Land and Water Board. He says the security deposit will eventually be scrutinized again.
3: When a new application comes in, and in this case, if we were to see a care and maintenance water license, then in the public process that we operate in, we would be reviewing the current security deposit with stakeholders. Then through the evidence procedure, we would be assessing the security deposit.
1: The Secretariat sent similar letters to the Mackenzie Valley Review Board and the NWT Environment and Climate Change Minister, Jay McDonald. These letters address Imperial Oil's 5 to 7 year environmental assessment timeline. CBC contacted Imperial Oil for comment on the timeline, but the company did not provide a statement by deadline. And the Nunavut Department of Community Services Fisheries and Sealing Division will host the territory's first sealing symposium. Under the theme Past, Present, and Future, Building the Seal Economy from Harvest to Market, the symposium will bring elders, harvesters, seamstresses, and others in the seal industry together to share knowledge and strengthen connections. Craig Similac is the Minister of Community Services. In the Nunavut legislature yesterday, he noted that despite misunderstandings in the South, sealing has always been a way of life in Nunavut.
4: For generations, Inuit have relied on seals for food, clothing, tools, and trade, guided by deep knowledge, respect for wildlife, and a sustainable relationship with the environment.
1: The Nunavut Sealing Symposium is scheduled for February 2027. New financial reporting reveals the full cost of cleanup at the Eagle Mine for the first time. Receiver PricewaterhouseCoopers has been in charge of it for nearly 2 years, ever since a heap leach failure forced the mine into caretaker mode in 2024. Gabrielle Plonka reports.
5: About $300 million. That's the cost of cleanup at the Eagle Mine so far, and by autumn, that will climb to nearly $400 million.
6: It's an enormous amount of money.
5: Opposition mine critic Carmen Gustafson says it makes sense considering the scale of the project. But still,
6: it's really hard to see programs being cut or reduced or eliminated when there's this huge outstanding loan.
5: The receiver is inching towards maxing out the $220 million loan from the government, having spent all but $35 million. That could be enough if the mine sells soon. Keith Halliday is an economist and newspaper columnist.
7: This is a crucial point in the story.
5: As a Singaporean company enters negotiations to buy the mine, the big question is, will they bid enough to pay everyone back?
7: If they don't bid or bid a very small amount, there won't be additional money.
5: The total debt attached to the mine exceeds $540 million. Gabrielle Planka, CBC News, Whitehorse.
1: That's the CBC News for 7:30. I'm Carla Ulrich. I'll be back with your regional news at 8:30. 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
0: Thanks, Carla. Coming up later this half hour, one Yellowknife family is getting to watch another family grow. Their backyard has a sizable litter of fox kits, and the humans are more than happy to watch the babies grow up. We sent Julia Parrish out to see them and get that story for us, and I just can't wait to play it for you. How cute would that be? There's many, many foxes in this backyard. Carla, I think it sounds quite amazing.
1: How lucky are they?
0: Right? So lucky. So
1: that
0: lucky to watch.
1: That is so amazing.
0: And my understanding is this is not the first time these foxes have raised their babies in this backyard.
1: I did hear, I read it. It was like, this is the second year.
0: Yeah. So just.
1: How amazing.
0: Such fun. What a fun thing to do in the spring.
1: I had two little kits playing in our backyard and the dog, thankfully, Bruce was on the lead.
0: Right.
1: And he was so annoyed, but it was the cutest thing ever. They were playing with the dog ball.
0: Oh.
1: They were doing little tumbles. Oh my gosh.
0: Oh, I love it.
1: Jumping all over each other.
0: Jealous. Jealous. All right, Carla, how about the forecast?
1: Okay, in Fort Chipewyan and Wood Buffalo National Park, you're looking at cloudy with a chance of showers and a high of 21. Fort Smith, cloudy and a high of 23. Littleton, a mix of sun and cloud and a high of 15. In Fort Resolution, a mix of sun and cloud and a high of 18. Hay River and Enterprise, sunny and a high of 20. In Fort Providence and Kakiza, a mix of sun and cloud and a high of 22. In Fort Simpson, Jean Marie River, Fort Liard, Nahanni Butte, and Samba Cay, a mix of sun and cloud and a high of 24. In Yellowknife, a mix of sun and cloud with a chance of showers and a high of 20. In Wequity, Wati, Gamete, Bechecol, and Wrigley, a mix of sun and cloud and a high of 18. Norman Wells and Toledo, cloudy and a high of 16. Fort Good Hope and Delaney, cloudy and a high of 13. Colville Lake and Fort McPherson and Sigachik, a mix of sun and cloud and a high of 10. In Iqaluit and Inuvik, cloudy with

0: did look like it might not be when Carolina scored that goal in the opening minute. But by the time Habs fans had a chance to start chewing their fingernails, Cole Caulfield tied it, and they just kept rolling from there. Few would have predicted, Shannon, a 6-2 win in the rink of the Eastern Conference's best team, especially against a Hurricanes outfit that swept its first couple of playoff opponents without giving up more than two goals in any game. Well, Montreal scored more than two in the opening period last night. Habs coach Martin St-Louis says his players didn't want to start slowly like they did in their previous series against the Sabres.
1: The group felt after game one in Buffalo that emotionally we weren't where we needed to be. And it's not something that I felt personally because I'm not in the dressing room for that long. I come in, speak to the team, you know, but like I'm not in there. So they handled that on their own, you know. And I feel as a coach, you don't need to try to control everything. You have to lean on the, you know, your group, the leaders and stuff. And they must have done that.
0: Gotta love a coach that believes in his players, especially when they're so youthful. With an average age of 25, the Habs are the youngest team to make it this far in the playoffs in 33 years. The team that they have tied, the Patrick Waugh-led Montreal squad that won Canada its last cup. Can these Habs match that feat? We'll see. But the pressure is now on Carolina, which has a habit of flailing at this stage of the playoffs. Under their coach, Rod Brind'Amour, the Canes now have a record in the Eastern Final of 1-13. Something to mull over, Shannon, as the teams get ready to play each other again tomorrow.
2: Okay, so I have many thoughts about that. First of all, what a lovely symmetry that would be for the Montreal Canadiens.
0: No kidding.
2: And for Canada. Hey. Also, if I'm remembering correctly, back at the beginning of the playoffs, you told us there was, what, a 90% chance that the cup could come to Canada?
0: 90?
2: No, sorry, 10% chance. A 90% chance that it wouldn't come to Canada.
0: Yeah, at least a 90% chance.
2: How are you feeling now?
0: Buoyed. Buoyed by the performance of the Habs. They do seem a bit like a team of destiny. In Colorado, first of all, Carolina, they got a long way to go. Carolina were the class of the East, but you can see the Habs can compete with them. Then there's Colorado, which won the President's Trophy with the best regular season record and are thought to be a juggernaut that nobody can beat. Well, Vegas beat them in the first game of the Western Final, so they're looking vulnerable. It's all sort of coming together, though we do not want to look too far afield.
2: No, we won't get too excited. But, you know, sometimes it's nice to have a little bit of hope.
0: Yes, sometimes it is nice. You're right.
2: All right, let's go over to basketball now, where it was a busy night on the hard court.
0: It was, with New York taking a 2-0 lead over Cleveland in the NBA's Eastern Final. Unlike the series opener, Shannon, the Knicks didn't need a dramatic comeback. They led almost throughout last night. Meanwhile, not so successful an evening for the Toronto Tempo. They got thumped in Minnesota by 28 points, the worst defeat in their young history, but one their coach, Sandy Brondello, says they can learn from.
3: We know what it looks like when we play well, and now we know what it looks like when we play not so well. These are all learnings. They're not failures. These are part of the journey to get to where we want to go. This league is tough. Every game is difficult. So if you don't have that mindset to come in before the game, you're going to get smashed like that. So we're just going to keep holding ourselves to high standards that we personally and collectively have as a team.
0: Now, there were positives for the Tempo. Kia Nurse led them with 23 points off the bench. That is the Hamilton Natives' highest scoring game in a couple of years. The Tempo back to 500 in this debut season, and they will take on their expansion cousins, Portland, tomorrow.
2: All right, well, we are headed into the weekend here. Scott, what's going to keep you busy watching this weekend?
0: Well, the Memorial Cup, the OHL champion Kitchener Rangers will take on the host Kelowna Rockets tonight. In baseball, the Blue Jays begin a home series against Pittsburgh this evening. Toronto's been getting some nice pitching of late, including in a shutout of the Yankees yesterday. And there's lots going on in footy, Shannon, including Canadian legend Christine Sinclair releasing her new movie. All right, it's more of an animated short. It documents her path to becoming international soccer's most prolific goal scorer, and Sinclair spoke with CBC about paying homage to her late mother, Sandra.
4: My mom was my first coach. She played such an important role in my life, and she gave me a lot of perspective in life about what truly matters, what a hard day looks like. And I love how it ended up being, yes, about the record, yes, about the evolution.

0: the women's national team in sports in this country, but little sprinkles of my family because they've meant the world to me.
1: And you can check out the full interview with Christine on CBC's YouTube page. The documentary is called Kind of a Big Deal, which is fitting given who's narrating it. That would be fellow Vancouverite and footyphile Ryan Reynolds.
2: Kind of a big deal.
1: Uh-huh.
2: All right. Thanks, Scott. Talk on Monday.
1: Have a good weekend.

0: Wildfire seasons in the Northwest Territories are getting bigger, longer, more dangerous, and far more personal for communities. After the devastating 2023 season, which saw 70% of the territory evacuate their homes, the territorial government says it's trying to build a better system to protect towns when wildfires move towards homes. The GNWT announced a new wildfire mutual aid program yesterday, bringing together local fire departments and wildfire crews under one coordinated response system. Mike Westwick is the territory's manager of wildfire prevention, mitigation, and information, and he joins us now on the phone. Mike, good morning.
1: Good morning.
0: Mike, people still vividly remember the 2023 wildfire season. What happened that year to expose the territory's wildfire response that this program is meant to address?
1: Yeah, well, certainly we all remember it vividly to this day, of course. And of course, the most pivotal event really that made us take a second look on how we were managing these things is we lost the first homes in communities in the Northwest Territories due to encroaching wildfires. When things like that happen, it puts your systems to the test and makes you look at areas for improvement. And that's certainly what we did. And we're really pleased to have done so in partnership with fire chiefs across the Northwest Territories.
0: So when a wildfire is getting close to a community or does reach a community, what actually changes under this new program?
1: Well, what changes is that there's a process and a consistent approach to training up individuals within fire departments to be specialized in that capability of the wildland-urban interface. There's a lot of hazards and a lot of fast-moving things that happen when a fire can get into a community, and so we're going to have a training path that, for folks to follow to build up our leadership base and our boots on the ground capacity to achieve those strategic and tactical outcomes. Now there's a solid process for quickly dispatching these folks, for having a consistent list of people who are trained up to do these roles within the Northwest Territories, the ability for us to call upon those folks really quickly in those scenarios, and not just rely on things like help from Alberta, and to ensure critically that we're supporting people and fire departments year round to build up that capability.
0: So, Mike, I think what I'm hearing here is that, you know, up until now, communities have had firefighters ready to help, but there wasn't a real system to connect them with the community's firefighters with your wildland firefighters. Am I understanding that correctly?
1: I think also it's correct to say that there wasn't exactly, clear direction on the training path. There wasn't a training path that was specifically developed and implemented to support the wildland urban interface capability. Some departments had taken initiative and taken some training through Alberta and the like, who has a mature wildland urban interface program, but most didn't really have anything to go off that was formalized and adopted across the fire services in the Northwest Territories. And that's what we now have today. We have a clear path to become a crew member, a crew leader, a strike team leader, task force leader, and a specialist in that field. So there's the ability to work towards that, to build up our capacity, and to then track and consistently assess the state of those fire departments and the boots on the ground and leadership ready to go.
0: Can you maybe tell us a little bit about what the difference is, what kind of training is needed to get wildland crews ready for working closer to towns and town crews ready for wildfire fighting?
1: Just to be really clear, the training for wildland crews isn't necessarily evolving, but what is in place is a pathway for developing folks within structural fire departments here to play those roles. Basically, what it is it's a full cross training in wildland fire, as well as urban engine operations, to account for the fire behavior that you experience when fire moves from the bush into a community. So what that might look like is, you know, tactics like we would call bump and run, where you have engines that are going house to house with fire encroaching. Basically, the objective is to stop structure to structure ignition using engine operations while the fire front is passing within a community. Previously, and you can't do that without enough resources. You need a lot of fire engines. You need a lot of apparatus in place to actually achieve that safely. And so in the past, before there was a process for building up that boots on the ground capability across the territory, you would utilize sprinkler deployment and site preparation proactive tactics only. For the most part, because you didn't have enough people to actually achieve the wildland urban interface tactical capabilities there and enough fire engines and the like. So effectively what we've done is built up, we're building up a crew of people across the territory who can stay and defend while that fire front is passing, rather than deploying sprinklers, preparing sites and returning after the fire front passage.
0: How dangerous is that moment when the wildfire moves from the bush to the community and towards structures?
1: Yeah, so in the business, we kind of call it the wildfire disaster sequence. So, a fire starts in the bush, there's fuel for it to burn, it moves towards a community, and then usually through ember transmission, it moves into a community and begins structure-to-structure ignition, which can overwhelm fire services because multiple ignitions are happening at the same time. So it can be very dangerous, but there are many ways to make it safe. And of course, no structure is worth somebody's life. So it's not as though we're asking folks to go into situations that that are unsafe without, that are beyond acceptable risk. And that's why it's critical to develop leaders within this field, which is another important thing that this program does. It has a pathway for developing the capability of assessing those situations for safe operations and to keep people safe while they're operating in that very challenging environment.
0: Yeah, what makes these situations so challenging?
1: Well, the number one thing is that when structure-to-structure ignition gets going, you can become quite overwhelmed. So multiple structures burning at the same time makes for very challenging firefighting efforts. When you have hazardous materials and the like within communities, that can add additional challenges. You've just got a whole bunch of different things that can be happening all at once, especially when the sources for ignition are so close together and occurring all over the place in some cases. Also, the fact that ember transmission is the main driver for ignition is a challenging one because they can go far ahead of the fire front. So where your ignition start can sometimes be challenging and challenging to predict in those scenarios. So you really have to be on your toes, head on a swivel, mobile with your engines and, constantly reassessing the situation and ensuring that you're operating safely and doing everything you can to break that cycle of disaster, stop that structure-to-structure ignition and get things underhand.
0: Is this training something that's going to be offered to all communities?
1: In a couple of ways. Exportable resources, so those that would be sent to incidents in other communities, are required to be NFPA certified departments. That's National Fire Protection Association. And what that does is ensure that that it's a department that can actually support sending folks off for deployment while maintaining services locally. Those communities are working to operate and deliver their own training, working with providers, in some cases with some funding. And to smaller communities, we are still working to build up capability and structure protection by delivering structure protection workshops, which go over sprinkler deployment and site preparation, proactive efforts to prevent structure damage. We delivered that training in 7 communities last year. We're targeting 9 this year, and we plan to continue delivering that work. So we're working to build capacity across all fire departments, regardless of whether they'll be working to defend their own community in some cases or being exported elsewhere.
0: Yeah, I was going to ask, when you were on our show kind of right before fire season started, you talked about working with communities. I believe Wati was one of them that you had already worked with, and you saw this better coordination really pay off in that fire last year. Is that kind of the capacity you're hoping to build?
1: Yeah, absolutely. In fact, we were just in Beshiko this past week doing the same thing with folks. That's kind of our first big hit this summer for that basic level training program. And we'll be continuing to hit others throughout the summer here.
0: How are you going to measure whether this is working, Mike?
1: Well, we have a training strategy that's been developed, and certainly one of the key metrics is going to be how many boots on the ground and how much leadership do we have available to call upon. For the first 3 years, we've set a target of getting to 50 trained boots on the ground wildland urban interface crew members. So that's a key metric there. Developing enough crew leader members and task force leader and specialist level folks in order to support overhead on those programs throughout those 3 years. So that's really one key metric there. And of course, we can measure through joint exercising. Okay, so are people feeling more confident with these tactics? Are we exercising more together across agencies? That's a good measure of success. And of course, unfortunately, some of the success would need to be measured by the success of deployment. Of course, we don't want to see any community come under threat, but that occasionally does happen, of course, as we've seen over the last number of years. And certainly how that works is going to tell the story of how the program's going. And that's why this Wildland Urban Interface Coordinating Group is staying stood up, so that we can, review that stuff, work with people who were involved in incidents, and find areas for improvement so we can continuously improve this program.
0: All right, Mike, we're going to have to leave it there, but I appreciate you taking our call this morning.
1: Thanks for having me.
0: Mike Westwick is the manager of wildfire prevention, mitigation, and information with the government of the Northwest Territories. The territory announced its new wildfire mutual aid program yesterday as communities prepare for this year's wildfire season. I'll be in Fort Smith next week, and I'll speak with Adam McNabb, the town's director of protective services, about the difference this new program could make for his community. 5 minutes before 8 o'clock here on The Trailbreaker. A family in Yellowknife is welcoming back some four-legged neighbors. A family of foxes moved into their backyard for a second year in a row. Lou Nguyen and his partner and their three kids have been watching the 11 kits and three adults for weeks. The CBC's Julia Parrish stopped by their house to find out what living with 14 backyard foxes is like.
2: Wow, so many. 1, 2, 3, 4, 5, 6, 7. It's nature is so amazing when you get to see stuff like that.
3: I'm Lynn Nguyen. I live in Yellowknife, and we have a fox family living in the backyard. We first spotted these fox last year, last April. So we had a full season of watching the kits grow, and this is the second season of more foxes in the backyard. We would see the mom first, and then we could see tracks in the snow that would lead to their den, and I'm like, oh, I think they're back. But they weren't nearly as active as they are now. It's just mom coming and going with some tracks, but now the kids are out and playing everywhere.
4: When is the first time you saw the kits this year?
3: Third week of April, so about a week later after we saw the tracks is when we first spotted the kits, and there was still snow on the ground. So, yeah, we could see the tracks easily in the snow. And then just their faces would come out under the garage door of my neighbor's garage.
2: Hi, cutie.
3: Those gloves just crack me up. They bring, like, the coolest things back in the backyard.
4: Yeah, I've seen a boot and I've seen a glove so far, but you've had quite a few other things. What other things have they brought back?
3: A lot of trash. they're urban critters, so they find a lot of trash, like McDonald's bags and plastic and, yeah, all kind of stuff in the yard, but a lot of bones too, fish bones, random bones that I can't identify, and there's also this wolf skull that we found. So where do you find a wolf skull? Well, just right here in the backyard. Do you bring it back? Oh, this one just face planted. It's cute.
4: So what are we watching now? Like, is this part of the routine for them?
3: Yeah. Yeah, they play fight all day long. That's all they do. They chase each other and
2: they just play.
4: It's like National Geographic in your own backyard.
3: Huh? It really is, yeah. This will never get old.
4: What goes through your mind as you're raising your kids and your kids are watching these kits grow up so quickly?
3: I just think we're creating some core memory, you know? Like, we came to Yellowknife, my partner and I, like almost 15 years ago with an idea of, you know, we're going to be here for 4 or 5 years and we're going to leave and go down south. Well, we've been here for 15 years and we're not going to be here forever. But I think I'm hoping that the kids, you know, bring back these kind of core memories with them for the rest of their lives, wherever they end up with, you know? You don't get experiences like this in an urban environment, I don't think, anyways. So I think it's a big deal. I think you get to learn a lot from experiences like this, you know, even just watching these critters, you know, grow. I think it's pretty amazing and at a much faster pace than us humans, but it's all very interesting. There's a lot of lessons, you know. I have a huge interest in wildlife photography. So for me, it was like, oh, I can take some really good photos of the fox because they're so close and they're right there. So obviously, you know, sharing some really cool videos and photos of the fox was a big appeal. But for the family as a whole, just watching the kids kind of play with each other is huge. It's so much fun to watch. You never get sick of watching them play with each other and doing fox things, I guess. Look, these two are just playing. That's what they do all day long. They just chase each other and play fight. Kind of like my kids.
0: Kind of like many people's kids, I think. That was Lynn Nguyen and some of the fox kits currently living in his backyard. Our thanks to the CBC's Julia Parrish for the arduous assignment of going out, seeing those cute fox babies and bringing us back that story. Well, that is bringing us to the end of our show for this week. Thank you so much for joining us every day here on The Trailbreaker. I'm Shannon Scott. Once again, I'm going to be in Fort Smith broadcasting The Trailbreaker Monday to Friday from that lovely community. I've never been. I can't wait to see it. If you see me or my colleague Sarah St. Pierre around town, please be sure to come by and say hi. We'd love to meet you and hear what you love about living in Fort Smith. So we'll talk again next week. Have a good weekend.

0: This is World Report. Good morning. I'm Mark Carcasole. Alberta's premier has added some clarity to the discussion of a potential vote on separation from Canada. In a televised speech, Danielle Smith announced there will be a question about separatism on the referendum ballot this fall. But it's not a direct vote on leaving Canada. Instead, it's a vote on whether to hold a future binding referendum on separation. The move allows Smith to bypass a recent court decision that threw out a separation petition. Julia Wong has more on that for us.
1: I wish to speak with you about the debate we're having in this province on the future of Alberta and Canada.
2: Alberta Premier Danielle Smith announcing Thursday night in a provincial address there will be a question about separatism on October's referendum ballot, but some might find it's not so straightforward. Should Alberta remain in Canada, or should the province hold a binding referendum on whether or not it should separate?
1: It's time to have a vote, understand the will of Albertans on this subject, and move on.
3: Premier is putting us through a very long and divisive process.
2: Thomas Lukaszek, the man behind the pro-Confederation Forever Canada petition, is frustrated.
3: First, we're going to hold a referendum if we want to have a referendum, and then if we decide to have a referendum, then we will have to hold another referendum. And if that doesn't confuse anybody, I don't blame you. That's not what leadership is all about.
2: Also upset with the premier, Treaty 6 Grand Chief Joey Peat.
4: Total disregard to First Nations. No respect whatsoever to treaty, even this duty to consult. They didn't consult us regarding anything.
2: Those fighting for independence are not thrilled either. Jeffrey Rath, a lawyer for Stay Free Alberta, posted on social media the premier is dealing a referendum question from the bottom of the deck, suggesting the Albertans who signed the separatism petition are being ignored. Julia Wong, CBC News, Edmonton.
0: Online streaming giants say a new CRTC requirement discriminates against them. The National Broadcasting Regulator is forcing services like Disney Plus and Amazon Prime to pay 15% of their Canadian revenue toward Canadian and Indigenous content. It's a significant increase. The companies argue domestic broadcasters do not face the same level of burden. Rafi Bujikanian reports.
5: We're applying Canadian law in Canada.
6: Scott Shortlift says the CRTC is just doing its job. He's a vice president with the regulator.
5: We're trying to establish paths where streaming services will see this as an investment in great content.
6: The Liberals under former Prime Minister Justin Trudeau passed the Online Streaming Act 3 years ago, meant to level the playing field between industry giants like Netflix or Disney Plus and Canadian television broadcasters. The CRTC initially implemented it by making streamers kick 5% of their revenues toward Canadian and Indigenous content. It's now raising that to 15%, while the companies are already in court with Ottawa over the smaller amount.
7: It seems almost certain to lead to years more of legal battles or trade battles.
6: Michael Geis teaches digital policy at the University of Ottawa. He says there is another likely consequence.
7: We may well see increased prices for Canadian consumers, as the cost of doing business just went up significantly.
6: For now, an industry association representing the American companies says they're disadvantaged, being made to subsidize and promote Canadian content over their own productions, while Canadian broadcasters do not face such obligations. There's also pending U.S. legislation as Republicans want to investigate whether the Streaming Act violates trade between the two countries. Rafi Bujikanian, CBC News, Ottawa.
0: The Ebola outbreak in the Democratic Republic of Congo continues to worsen. In its latest update, the World Health Organization says there are now almost 750 suspected cases and more than 175 suspected deaths linked to the disease. WHO's chief Tedros Adhanom Ghebreyesus says dealing with the outbreak is highly challenging, and he also warns that regional violence and insecurity are only impeding the response of health workers on the ground there.
8: There is also significant distrust of outside authorities among the local population. Just yesterday, there was a security incident at a hospital in Ituri where tents and medical supplies were set on fire. Building trust in the affected communities is critical to a successful response and is one of our highest priorities.
0: Meanwhile, the WHO has raised its risk assessment for Ebola to very high at the national and regional levels. However, the organization continues to stress that the global risk, when you include other countries, remains low. The United Nations Refugee Agency says a Russian missile attack in eastern Ukraine has destroyed $1 million worth of critical aid. The strike hit a warehouse in Dnipro on Wednesday. It killed two people. It also wiped out emergency shelters and hygiene kits stored there. Officials say it's the first time a UN facility has been directly hit, but they also warn that it's part of a dangerous, growing trend of targeted attacks on humanitarian workers. Some allies within NATO, as well as defense officials, are confused today, to put it mildly, with the announcement by President Donald Trump that the U.S. is deploying 5,000 new troops to Poland. That's a sudden 180. Earlier this month, the Trump administration announced it was removing roughly that same number of troops from Europe. Swedish Foreign Minister Maria Malmer Stenergard spoke to reporters at the NATO summit in Sweden.
9: Well, it is confusing, indeed. And not always easy to navigate. I guess you feel the same as I do. But we need to continue to focus on what we do and not what everyone else says.
0: In a post on social media, President Trump credited his close relationship with Polish President Karol Nawrocki for the sudden military shift. In Nova Scotia, the RCMP facing some severe criticism for its handling of a sexual assault case involving a woman who was later murdered. Susie Butlin was killed by her neighbor in 2017, just weeks after police dismissed her harassment and assault allegations against him. A federal watchdog agency, the Civilian Review and Complaints Commission, has reviewed the case and concludes the investigation was seriously mishandled by police. CBC's Haley Ryan reports.
10: Someone had to fight for her.
11: For nearly a decade, Suzanne Davis has been pushing for justice for her best friend, Susie Butlin. The 58-year-old woman was at her home on Nova Scotia's North Shore, near Tatamagush, when her neighbor, Ernie Jr. Duggan, shot and killed her. The same man, she told the RCMP, had sexually assaulted her and been harassing her for weeks.
10: She was literally stalked and, you know, just not believed.
11: Police concluded there wasn't enough evidence. On Thursday, the CRCC released a scathing report that found serious issues with how police handled every aspect of Butlin's case. Its 72 findings say there were grounds to lay sex assault charges against Duggan.
12: Like, why does this keep happening?
11: Retired RCMP member Kathy Mansley was the one who filed a complaint to the CRCC in the fall of 2021. She came forward after Davis spoke out about Butlin's case in the aftermath of Nova Scotia's mass shooting in April 2020. Some of the RCMP officers who were involved in the Portapique tragedy were the same officers who ignored Butlin.
12: I couldn't sleep at night knowing that, you know, this lady should still be alive and with her family and her friends.
11: The report makes 79 recommendations, including creating specialized units to monitor all sexual assault cases.
12: This means that Susan Butlin did not die in vain. That is a big one.
11: RCMP Commissioner Mike Duame says he accepts nearly all of the report's recommendations and says the force has started taking steps to address them. Haley Ryan, CBC News, Halifax.
0: And in a courtroom in British Columbia, a man has been sentenced in what officials say is the largest scale case of voyeurism ever prosecuted in Canada. Jonna Bailon has more on that.
13: 652 women and girls. That's how many victims Saanich police have been able to identify in thousands of images and videos captured by 39-year-old Yin Yang Derek Chan. Police say the materials were uploaded to a popular image-based social media app. Damon Kowalowicz is the deputy chief of Saanich PD.
14: We know that some of the material was shared online, including internationally. Our investigators have been taking steps to have that content removed. That process is very challenging. As many of us know, scrubbing the internet is virtually impossible.
13: Police say the investigation began 2 years ago. A detective was made aware of the photos and videos being posted from the Saanich area. The investigation led to Chan, who has a previous voyeurism conviction. He was arrested in April 2024, then released with conditions. While executing a search warrant at Chan's home, police found devices containing thousands of photos and hours of video. Chan was arrested again in January 2025. Months later, he pleaded guilty to voyeurism-related offenses. Ninu Kang, executive director of Ending Violence Association of BC, describes the toll on victims.
15: It impacts you for the rest of your life. Any space that you go, you just don't feel safe. You just don't know if this will happen to you again.
13: Chan has been sentenced to 4.5 years in prison with credit for time served. The court has also ordered he be placed on the sex offender registry for 20 years. Jonna Bailon, CBC News, Victoria.
0: I'm Mark Carcasol. This is CBC News.
16: Good morning. It's 8:10. I'm Carla Ulrich in Yellowknife with your weather forecast. In Fort Chippewa and Wood Buffalo National Park, you're looking at cloudy with a chance of flurries and a high of 21. In Fort Smith, cloudy and a high of 23. In Lutsoke, a mix of sun and cloud and a high of 15. In Fort Resolution, a mix of sun and cloud and a high of 18. In Hay River and Enterprise, sunny and a high of 20. In Fort Providence and Kakiza, a mix of sun and cloud and a high of 22. In Fort Simpson and Jean Marie River, a mix of sun and cloud and a high of 24. In Fort Liard, Nahanni Butte, and Sumba Cay, a mix of sun and cloud and also a high of 24. In Yellowknife, a mix of sun and cloud with a chance of showers and a high of 20. In Wequity, Wati, Gamete, and Bechako, a mix of sun and cloud with a chance of showers and a high of 17. In Wrigley, a mix of sun and cloud with a chance of showers and a high of 18. Norman Wells and Toledo, cloudy and a high of 16. In Fort Good Hope and Delaney, cloudy and a high of 13. In Colville Lake, cloudy with a chance of showers and a high of 9. In Fort McPherson and Sigachik, a mix of sun and cloud and a chance of flurries and a high of 10. In Iqaluit, cloudy with a chance of flurries and a high of plus 3. In Inuvik, cloudy with a chance of flurries and also a high of plus 3. Tuktoyaktuk, cloudy, risk of freezing drizzle and a high of minus 1. In Pawlatuk, cloudy with a chance of flurries and a high of 0. In Sax Harbor, cloudy and a high of minus 5. Uluhaktuk, cloudy with a chance of flurries and a high of minus 3. And in Kugluktuk, periods of rain and a high of plus 4. And in Cambridge Bay, cloudy with a chance of flurries and a high of minus 6. 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
17: And do not cargo Duta Woguti here, Kena Gotas in Sisi, Mary Ann Williams City, the Ayuna Kena Sagunta de Masiga. 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In that detail, the CIA unit, in that detail, just some back a won't sick cook a hair like at the king, the CIA uncanny, go hit a good egate gua ega gua gona tankity. 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In that detail, see some pagua coke or the lad, he see a unique equal catagare, he go he in total good, he go like equa cata hakiti. In that detail, see the good detail imperial oil, see detail e two caniga goes a caniga coke in his lake goga in his lake hakin that day, he will not take you, Kitty. In that detail, such a secretary go a detail, he do tagoga. Jim McDonald and Nehe yet a canita kuntega kokiota e minister ego administering the ego is so clean there. In that detail, the sigachin imperial gachin lasting goes so nagos or lasting high goes say, you know, neke takuint and netani net sing we cania un yik a guacat around the left. CPCC detail in prayer oil goes so king de culo, allegata, then sonaco ketele kitty. In that detail, Beshi conco like conco head sagun de kitty woko kinte. Ye adlin vital go clean there. 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In that in two Marlene grooms, a keg otega.
18: Masi Mary Ann, kutupite ne trihani no pak ayeski si pete si dupite no panezo anite kutun chante sinse ne sahnik ayots in the yet tun three government yet tun three at u kon kenats at desi yet tun 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McDonald. Only yet in yet two three, conce yet read another in lessy ye a ye yon by teen leo yet in anna yet read at unitelet a henne you neither ha ye hat us in a ye papa sute a ye con hat a henne yet don't three government a ye couldn't o ye kerelena yet a yakin lia in lessy a yet don't hat a three teeny quahari la ye no hell hate del henne a ye and you ve good to bachao. 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sneeing till te henny ye three tenet till ya see ye three tenet it's a quick and not they see ye three Need it arts and not they see ye, you're a thin low ye, but hell hot at a henny yet doing through young life woman society. They need it a yeet and a hundle can ha a yeet is in till they hen you ye hot oats and a yet doing through upon ya kilo. Quillet a honey had their special coin your cousins and ye quan and had they your public house in the United and a ya not a key your papa who need lost ye coin ye nuts at this ye a ye thaw. Papa hora pa rest on henny ye three quansel in see henny a ye ansin tha ye pa ye in any ye night and a kater dile at the lean vitelli ye tin ye a ye hut a quay another see trailer ye another see ye three thoughts in he ansi ye yun see a ye yun see him. Drillat a ni quan ye hut a see ye din ye do drink at ozin a yasin yista yas in henny a ye inok a his ji hat de horny leto henny said. Eat a ye do henny ye hut a see ye tune tree a ye chick it is an all yon ye na ye season all yo ye tree na ye see yun a zunlo hut o a yun hal yellow ye a ye big a seeta ya henny ye hut oot and a ye three trailer nasser see ye three in us net a local housing a ye but us in ye NWT housing NWT ye tune tree pan ya key see special coin ye cousins and a ye Alder it in yet two three hut at a henny ye no nunit and no hella gallen nalo ye three quan a ye thoughts in tall line lunt a henny it is sampa hut day it hor nile lat a henny a ye two three alder ye cousins in ye on ye key a ye in yet two three and the way ye housing and the way tea it be hella gallus na henny ye hut us in ye two three clump on ya kilo could a hand ain't in her near quite don't drop it as in an old car Ludwig is in her at the death lines needs in no deny no quants in her at the death saddles into what charts in her at the death cardles in no job or willish chits in her at the do a death two nods in quite don't Jim hope this not in your tear no health at the
17: Massimo Lean at you in the good in it at the time of the long day Ydy e gwnd i'r lleir e'r llun tron cwyn cwrs o'n i'r lawr llen e'r bedra gwnd lawr i'r dyn y sant e'r di e'r cwyn cwrs o'n i'r dde 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
19: The rental area sometimes the trailer is housing and the TSI is a trailer continue rental yes sometimes yes on the is it then I mean the best concourse is the current one that think you will end up manage on the long day is it think that you the scene dog on the best of the current one is good to the camp go go to go get take on the housing go as the Then I mean, the best local manager, the housing, the email, the Sitting here, condi some mechanic tail, I see it so condi size, better compose, physically, all at aqua manager, email tiny class, uncati. They think that you get a car, you condi leg in the condi, so you get a thing, very integrity, the condulasi. Well at that, then get a tail, the slender is metaqua, zero dandy. With a normal wealth, taking a country, such as you like, cooking with equities in pure oil, as you could say, elegant, the conduit in the south, the Kanagitea conduit, and a gitea and easy to see someone with us in the sin of the Tikodi. Reclamation is your stomach, son, take on the other side, you say, the conduit, college, pathology, Mackenzie Valley, River. Review board is the known world countries and it tends to be the condition of the country. The totality of this one is the condition of the 2016 because the 2022 is the period of the elegant country, the community, the elegant community, and the Security deposits, imperial oil key, send out the teller, the secondary security deposit can tell it only again. Paul Dixon, like executive director, son is a two land and a water board. Who I saw the 18th category imperial oil is getting it taken. Dela is done. He sent out the regular reclamation. Can be a summer can take. The second thing is that the people who are living in the city are living in the city. Do you want to go to the hospital? I'm going to go to the hospital. I'm going to go to the hospital.

0: Good morning. It's 8:30. I'm Carla Ulrich with the CBC Regional News. The NWT is getting ready for another wildfire season, and Yellowknife-based organizations say they are more prepared than ever to help the city's unhoused population during possible wildfire evacuations. Yumna Iftikhar has more.
1: We did learn that, you know, those who are struggling with their addictions, when they ended up in Calgary and Edmonton and places like that, that was a tough place to put them.
2: That's Tony Bruchette, the executive director of the Salvation Army in Yellowknife. He's referring to the challenges many unhoused residents faced when evacuated south in 2023 because of wildfire danger.
1: We're in a large, large city where there's just way too much going on, and we realize even today we have individuals who are going through some forms of PTSD from just sending them down there.
2: Bruchette says they have now secured temporary housing away from major centers if needed. Arlene Hache is a community advocate with the Yellowknife's Women's Society. She says the society's residents are uniquely vulnerable.
3: For example, women in particular, especially Indigenous women, when they're evacuated into big cities or regional centers, quite often are exposed to predatory behavior from outsiders, from people from that bigger place.
2: Hache says the Yellowknife's Women's Society will train residents for emergency situations and offer peer support. Yumna Iftikhar, CBC News, Yellowknife.
0: And in Bechacombe, public housing tenants are speaking out about the state of their homes. They say long waits for repairs and maintenance is affecting their health and the well-being of their families. Adeline Vittel is one of them. Her trailer is old and overrun with mold.
4: Ever since I moved here, I've been sick all the time. I had cold. Sometimes I can't breathe good. And all my skin gets red.
0: She says there's been repairs, but the mold has only been covered up, not removed. Her trailer is a market rental unit managed by a local housing organization on behalf of Housing NWT. In an email, Bechacombe's local housing manager says, quote, "Our challenges are diverse and include staff capacity, aging assets, and limited funding to address all issues at once." She says Bechacombe is working with Housing NWT to increase staffing and improve service delivery. The Satu Secretariat is raising concerns about Imperial Oil's closure and reclamation plans for its Norman Wells operations. One concern, the age of the closure plan. According to a Mackenzie Valley Review Board document, Imperial Oil is using an interim closure plan developed in 2016 and updated in 2022. Another concern outlined in a letter addressed to the Satu Land and Water Board, the amount of the company's security deposit. Security deposits are held in public trust for anticipated closure and reclamation work for any water license in the Northwest Territories. Paul Dixon is the executive director for the Satu Land and Water Board. He says this security deposit will eventually be scrutinized again.
5: When a new application comes in, and in this case, if we were to see a care and maintenance water license, then in the public process that we operate in, we would be reviewing the current security deposit with stakeholders. Then through the evidence procedure, we would be assessing the security deposit.
0: The Secretariat sent similar letters to the Mackenzie Valley Watt Review Board and the NWT Environment and Climate Change Minister, Jay McDonald. These letters address Imperial Oil's 5 to 7 year environmental assessment timeline. CBC contacted Imperial Oil for comment on the timeline, but the company did not provide a statement by deadline. And in the Yukon, new financial reporting reveals the full cost of cleanup at the Eagle Mine for the first time. Receiver PricewaterhouseCoopers has been in charge of it for nearly 2 years, ever since a heap leach failure forced the mine into caretaker mode in 2024. Gabrielle Plonka reports.
6: About $300 million. That's the cost of cleanup at the Eagle Mine so far. And by autumn, that will climb to nearly $400 million.
7: It's an enormous amount of money.
6: Opposition mine critic Carmen Gustafson says it makes sense considering the scale of the project. But still,
7: it's really hard to see programs being cut or reduced or eliminated when there's this huge outstanding loan.
6: The receiver is inching towards maxing out the $220 million loan from the government, having spent all but $35 million. That could be enough if the mine sells soon. Keith Halliday is an economist and newspaper columnist.
8: This is a crucial point in the story.
6: As a Singaporean company enters negotiations to buy the mine, the big question is, will they bid enough to pay everyone back?
8: If they don't bid or bid a very small amount, there won't be additional money.
6: The total debt attached to the mine exceeds $540 million. Gabrielle Planca, CBC News, Whitehorse.
0: And that's the CBC Regional News for 8:30. Now a look at current weather conditions across the region. In Fort Chipewyan, it's mostly cloudy and plus 15. Fort Smith, mostly cloudy and plus 13. Litzel Cay, mostly cloudy and 7. Fort Resolution, mainly sunny and plus 11. In Hay River, mainly sunny and plus 15. In Fort Simpson, mostly cloudy and plus 12. Fort Providence, it's plus 13. Fort Liard, 11. Yellowknife, partly cloudy and plus 10. In Gamatee, mainly sunny and plus 9. Wequity, cloudy and 4. Wrigley, plus 8. Toledo, plus 8. Norman Wells, mostly cloudy and 7. In Delaney, mostly cloudy and plus 6. Fort Good Hope, mostly cloudy and plus 5. In Inuvik, light, freezing drizzle and minus 2. In Fort McPherson, mist and minus 1. Iqaluit, mist and minus 1. Tuktoyaktuk, mist and minus 4. Pawlatuck, mostly cloudy and minus 2. Sax Harbor, mainly sunny and minus 7. Uluhaktuk, minus 8. Kugluktuk, light rain and plus 4. And in Cambridge Bay, cloudy and minus 9. Our next regional program is Northwind at Noon, and between 1 and 4, our Indigenous language broadcasters bring you programming from their community, and then at 4 o'clock, it's Trails End. I'm Carla Olson.

0: They pull out the phone, crank it to jet engine levels, and suddenly the whole bus is in their living room.
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0: grass and smelling it too, and later.
1: AI definitely feels a lot more normal and pervasive in China. And when it's introduced, there's less of a kind of fanfare, less anxiety that robots are taking over.
0: The push to develop artificial intelligence is often seen as a race between China and the United States. And while we know a lot about how the technology is being used on this side of the Pacific, less is known about how AI is already integrated into daily life there. In 30 minutes, why the embrace of AI in China may foreshadow our own future, and why the concerns in both countries about the impact of this tech are more similar than different. We begin, though, with a rupture in the ties between Canada and the United States, this time over defense. How should we respond? Good morning. I'm Matt Galloway, and this is The Current. The United States continued its tactic of managing diplomacy through social media platforms, particularly X, this week. The Undersecretary of War, Elbridge Colby, let Canadians know via a post that the permanent joint board on defense between the two countries has been put on ice. Canada, in his words, failed to make credible progress on its defense commitments. This board was established in 1940 by Canadian Prime Minister William Lyon Mackenzie King and U.S. President Franklin D. Roosevelt. It has been seen as a symbol of the bilateral relationship between our two countries. So what does this mean for the protection of North America, and how should Canada respond? Aaron O'Toole is a former leader of the Conservative Party of Canada, former Canadian military officer, and now the president of ADIT North America, a risk advisory consultancy group. He's with me in our Toronto studio. Good morning.
2: Good morning, Matt.
0: What do you make of the U.S. putting this participation in this Canada-U.S. permanent joint board of defense on ice?
2: It was very disappointing. You know, the group doesn't meet a lot. But the modern relationship between Canada and the U.S. started in 1940 with the Ogdensburg Agreement, when Roosevelt and King, as you said, got together and said, North America needs to work together for protection, for security, and for production. So aluminum from Quebec has been helping build American ships and aircraft ever since then. And the Alaska Highway, the, you know, partnerships in the Arctic for Arctic defense, all of that collaboration, NORAD, all of that grew out of that first agreement and the Permanent Joint Board on Defense. So it's just a sign that the U.S. is quite cavalier with their longest and closest allies. Mm. And it came on the heels of the president's trip to China, which I found particularly bizarre given security concerns with China. President Trump seemed to be warmer to China than to his neighbor here in North America.
0: Our colleague Murray Brewster is reporting that some of the key irritants that led to this decision were a lack of a clear roadmap on NATO spending goals and the fact that Canada hasn't yet made a decision on the F-35 fighter jets. Is it about those two issues, do you think?
2: I do think there's pressure about the F-35, Matt. I've been a long advocate for the F-35. It's a fifth-generation fighter. Canada's been participating in what was the Joint Strike Fighter program since Jean Chrétien was prime minister. But as I joked on X last night myself, if you were thinking of buying a car for a long period of time, and in the final stages, the salesman started questioning your driving ability and sort of ribbing you, would you go through with the purchase? That's kind of what we're looking at here. You know, the F-35 will be a $30 billion purchase, give or take. And given what's happening with 232 tariffs, what's happening with just general treatment of Canada as an ally, why would we reward that with completing that transaction?
0: So you said to the Globe and Mail that this is the right decision in some ways to hold firm on this.
2: I think the Prime Minister is taking the right course of action, which is keeping engaged and talking about the F-35. We've committed to a small number, I think around 15. We've already sort of signed the paper type thing. But 88 is the order. Back in the Harper days, we were only buying 65, and then Justin Trudeau canceled it and then reversed it, and then the number became 88. So do we buy it? How many do we buy? Warfare is also changing. We're seeing from the Ukraine war, most things are now autonomous. So will the future be autonomous drones flying with fewer jets?
0: But your point is we shouldn't be making this decision if the U.S. president and the U.S. government are insulting us and threatening us and.
2: Yeah. In fact, our modern trade agreement, Matt, grew out of that 1940 meetings, the Ogdensburg and the Hyde Park, because we started collaborating on steel, aluminum.

0: aluminum and defense production. And later on, those supply chains for defense grew into the Auto Pact of the 1960s. Mm. So the Canada-US relationship in the modern age really came as a result of security coordination. So we have been a free rider. We haven't been spending our commitment on defense. But in the last year, the government has moved remarkably. So when the undersecretary said they haven't been making their commitments, he kind of ignored the last year completely. And I think that's unfair.
1: So what is this actually about then? Is it about defense? Is it about that you can't buy American bourbon in many Canadian liquor stores? Like, is that, that seems to have really irritated many American officials. What is this actually about, do you think?
0: I think it's just another example of the tensions between the countries as a result of President Trump. You know, President Trump has thrown out the rule book on trade, made comments about the 51st state or Greenland, very dismissive of even the sovereignty of other countries. So all of these are kind of a tit-for-tat engagement now. So I think the Council for American-Canadian Relations that I'm on with other Canadians helping the Prime Minister and his team, we want to see an agreement and a deal where we can normalize trade, reinforce our joint security efforts. Right. So I hope that all of this can be wrapped in together. But until we finalize a deal, I think you'll see these little shots from now and again. And on our Victoria Day, the shot about the permanent joint board was the latest salvo.
1: But is there a way, if you're talking about defense, is there a way to satisfy this U.S. administration when it comes to this country's defense spending?
0: I think we have to show a clear commitment that the last year, when the Prime Minister and Mr. McGuinty have made considerable strides increasing the pay for our men and women, which I think was very important, but committing to key acquisitions, we're probably announcing a submarine in the next few months, Matt. I think people need to see that this is long-term and consistent. We're going to meet our NATO commitments as a founding nation. I think we always should have been. But the U.S. isn't spending 5% themselves. So when they're saying, where is your plan for the joint military and infrastructure spend, which is now the 2034 5% target, all countries are slowly responding and increasing their budgets. Canada, I think, has probably been more aggressive than most countries in NATO in responding to the new era we're in. And I think the U.S. has to recognize that, and I think they will, and I think this is part of the hard negotiation that President Trump likes to push. He's willing to basically throw out longstanding institutions. Most presidents wouldn't act like that, but we've got to deal with the one we're facing.
1: If you take a look at other institutions, there are organizations like NORAD and NATO. Could this be a precursor for further exits by the United States?
0: That's our worry. You know, the Permanent Joint Board on Defense, you know, meets a couple times every few years, but that's what NORAD grew out of, Matt. So if this is a precursor to a future move of just saying, well, in North American defense, we're no longer going to collaborate with the Canadians, that should be very concerning to people.
1: And so, he's mused about NATO as well.
0: He's mused about getting NATO.
1: Out of NATO. Why are we here? They're not pulling their weight. We don't need to be part of this.
0: That's the worry, is the Americans seem willing to just pull out of all multilateral work and go it alone. Over time, they will be weaker alone. You know, even the trade disruptions and the Strait of Hormuz backlog, they're going to be short aluminum, steel, all the things they're tariffing and making it harder for us to sell to them. So I think a lot of this is going to come home to roost for the president soon with cost of living crisis, inflation, fuel costs. So I think in the next few months, if we're smart, if we're strategically patient, we can drive for a deal on both the trade and security front.
1: Just the last point on this. How should we respond? And what do you make of how the prime minister has responded thus far?
0: I think he's been professional and serious, and that's what the Americans expect. I think if we show weakness, they will never stop pushing for more. And so, you know,
1: that's a hold the line kind of strategy in some ways.
0: It has to be a hold the line. It will be tougher for us. We're the smaller partner by a large margin in North America, but we have to stand up for our principles. We have to push for a fair deal. The government, you know, gave in on the digital sales tax and really got nothing in return for that. More harsh rhetoric, more challenge. We need a deal for our tariffed industries, auto, steel, aluminum. We need certainty for energy, for agriculture. And we've got to show the Americans this helps them even more than it helps us. And I think the Prime Minister is demonstrating that resolve we need.
1: It's good to see you as always. Thank you very much.
0: Thank you, Matt.
1: Erin O'Toole is a former leader of the Conservative Party of Canada, a former Canadian military officer. He was with me in our Toronto studio. For a perspective from the United States and to better understand what this move from the U.S. administration may mean, I'm joined by retired U.S. Army Brigadier General Mark Kimmett. He was also an Assistant Secretary of State for Political and Military Affairs during the George W. Bush administration. Good morning to you.
2: Yeah, good morning. How are you?
1: I'm very well and glad to have you on the program. What message do you think the Trump administration is sending by freezing this venue for defense cooperation between our two countries?
2: Well, I think the message he is trying to send is that partnerships are normally partnerships built on sort of equal burden sharing and equal responsibilities. And the perception of the Trump administration is that, candidly, Canada is not pulling its weight.
1: Canada has increased defense spending significantly, expected to hit the NATO target after a $9.3 billion boost to its defense budget. It's now at 2%, and that could go up. What more does the United States want to see?
2: Well, let's examine that 2%. First of all, I think we've got to realize that a significant amount of that money is not going for real warfighting capability. It is probably a significant amount is going into, as your other guest said, better personnel costs, but there's a significant amount of Canadian equipment that needs backlog maintenance repair. Your Leopard tank fleet is quite a bit of shambles, is going to need a lot of money to bring it back up to operational capability. The same thing with your F-18. So it's good that Canada is increasing its budget, but I think there are years of underspending that have had an impact on the warfighting capability and readiness of the Canadian military that has to be addressed.
1: I just wonder whether that increase in spending does not show, if the concern is that Canada isn't pulling its weight or that there isn't a clear path, if you increase that spending, does that not show a change in direction from the Canadian government?
2: Oh, no, it certainly does. And unfortunately, it's important to remember that every president since the founding of NATO has argued that the Allies are not pulling their weight. And it is unfortunate that we've got to this point where it takes a president like Donald Trump in his New York brawler, sleeves rolled up type of dealing to get countries to kind of come up to the commitments that they've made. I wish it could be done diplomatically. It has failed diplomatically for so many years. I think that President Trump would tell you that if it doesn't work diplomatically, let's do it a different way.
1: There's also this issue, and that's one way of characterizing how President Trump negotiates. There's also this issue of the F-35 fighter jets and apparently anger from the United States that Canada has yet to commit on that purchase. Why should Canada commit to that purchase given the actions of the U.S. government towards this country?
2: Well, let's get rid of the givens and let's focus on why should Canada buy the Joint Strike Fighter. It is in Canada's national interest and national defense requirements to have that airplane. Now, we can get into snits and finger-pointing left and right, but that's not the core issue. The core issue is that airplane is needed to defend the people, the sovereign rights, and the landmass of Canada.
1: But I think that the core issue for many Canadians is that the U.S. government and the president has threatened this country. He's threatened our sovereignty, has talked about us becoming the 51st state. He's threatened us economically with tariffs. Why would, and this is the point that Erin O'Toole raised, why would the Canadian government agree to a purchase like that if that's how the partner on the other side of the table is acting?
2: Because Canada needs to act in its self-interest, and its self-interest is the defense of Canada. Look, I would much prefer that this is done in a different manner, but you should not be reducing your defense requirements or the defense or imperiling the defense of your country because you don't like the person on the other side of the table.
1: The United States isn't, of course, the only game in town here. Can this country not choose to buy its fighter jets from whoever it wants to buy from?
2: Well, it certainly can, but they won't be interoperable with the United States. They may not even be able to talk to the United States aircraft. So if Canada wants to go it alone, you certainly have that option. Is that going to enhance or detract from your defense?
1: What is this really about, do you think?
2: I think it is truly about one man, Donald Trump, who is, as a businessman, is looking for a deal, a fair deal, and a good deal. And he, one thing that I think we've seen over the past two administrations is that he loathes free riders. And he sees Canada as a free-riding nation that enjoys much better social benefits and social welfare programs, but come at the expense of the defense budget. Even with these enhanced budgets, the average Canadian pays 50 cents for their defense for every dollar the United States citizen pays for its defense. So he considers that free-riding.
3: No, I apologize for interrupting. I just wonder whether you were able to separate it from the larger context of we're heading into negotiations between Canada, the United States, and Mexico over a free trade deal, for example. The relations are not well. They're not in a good place right now. And the lead up to those negotiations isn't going particularly smoothly. Do you separate what we're talking about from those negotiations that will happen this summer?
2: Well, I would simply say I'm going to only talk about the defense issues. Now, whether there's connection between the two, there are some reasons I would rather not talk about that. But the fact remains, I think this is considered, the defense portfolio is one of many portfolios that the United States needs to get right with Canada.
3: How concerned are you about the state of the relationship between our two countries?
2: Not at all, because I know Canadian soldiers. I saw what they did in Afghanistan. I've worked alongside of them. And I think once the politicians quit doing the back and forth, the relationship that I've had with the Canadian military going all the way back to the Canadian Parachute Regiment in Petawawa has been nothing short of... we share the same foxhole. That's all you need to know. Mm-hmm. So I'm confident that the two militaries will not be affected by these defense disputes.
3: What about broadly? Why should Canadians trust the United States, do you think?
2: Well, you can look at the practical answer to that question, which is that President Trump will not be in office forever. You can look at the reason he is doing what he is doing. But at the end of the day, no country can really trust another country over the long run. Countries act in their own self-interest and have the responsibility only to act in their own self-interest. And you only trust the other party when there's mutual interest and overlapping interest. But I think we'll be fine.
3: I'm going to let you go, but if you were advising the Canadian government, what's a word of advice that you would give them on next steps?
2: Patience.
3: That suggests that, I mean, it's interesting because you also just said that Donald Trump will not be in office forever.
2: That's my point.
3: This is a long game the Canadian government needs to play.
2: Yes.
3: Mark Kimmitt, it's good to speak with you. Really appreciate your time. Thank you very much.
2: Thank you.
3: Mark Kimmitt is a retired U.S. Army Brigadier General, former Assistant Secretary of State for Political and Military Affairs. This is The Current. My name is Matt Galloway. Let me tell you about something exciting that's going to be happening in the next few weeks. If you are in the Toronto area, we have news for you. On the 12th of June, that's a Friday, it's 3 weeks from today, we are doing a special live broadcast of The Current in the atrium of CBC HQ, the Canadian Broadcasting Centre in downtown Toronto, right across the street from the CN Tower. This is a big celebration of soccer. There is a tournament that is coming to Canada. You might have heard of it. It's the biggest sporting event in the entire world, and it is landing here. And we are going to celebrate it and the sport and the people who love that sport. Former Team Canada members Diana Matheson and Craig Forrest will be here to talk about the big contenders in the World Cup and Canada's chances. You'll hear from some of the amazing coaches who are turning the Greater Toronto area into a soccer powerhouse. And we will have live music on this program from our friend Shad. One of the neat things, and the World Cup is an amazing thing wherever it happens, but one of the neat things is that in this country and in the city of Toronto, it's like the whole world is here. And you can see during the World Cup, the flags of every nation that is competing, and those flags will now include the Canadian flag, in one place. And you hear horns and honking and cheers, and the streets are taken over by people celebrating. And that is the kind of thing that we are going to try to celebrate. All of the things that make this tournament so special. Yes, what happens on the pitch, but also the people who celebrate what happens on the pitch. And so we want you to come down. Wear your favorite team jersey. Join us bright and early. We have coffee because it's early. There'll be snacks as well. The doors open at 6:30 a.m. The live broadcast starts at 7:37 a.m. It's Friday, 12th of June, in the atrium, the public atrium of the Canadian Broadcasting Center. The tickets are free. You have to register in advance. 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We will see you here at CBC HQ. Your CBC News is up next, and then we're going to head to China. Artificial intelligence is in many ways a race between the United States and China. What does it look like in China? How is it actually being implemented in that country already? We'll get a look inside from Beijing coming up in 6 minutes here on The Current. Stay with us.
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5: Are you an Indigenous musician looking to level up your career? 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
4: me? The CBC News is next. Coming up in an hour, it's Q.
6: The writer and director Boots Riley doesn't just make films to entertain. He hopes they'll inspire you to start a movement. Boots will be here to talk about why he's hoping his new movie about a crew of shoplifters who dismantle the fashion industry might just inspire you to start a revolution.
7: From CBC News, The World This Hour, I'm Mike Miles. Alberta Premier Danielle Smith says a question about separation will be added to October's referendum ballot. But as Janice McGregor explains, it's not a straight independence vote.
8: In the wake of mounting threats to both her leadership and potentially national unity, the Premier last night seemed to be trying to call the question without actually calling the question. She said recent court decisions finding inadequate consent from First Nations, her government still appealing those, it makes it impossible to hold a binding referendum on Alberta independence right now. So instead, we have this more consultative question. In launching this campaign, perhaps an effort to appeal to or appease the independence camp, Danielle Smith also said she'll oppose what the separatists ultimately want.
9: I support Alberta remaining in Canada. That is how I would vote on separation in a provincial referendum. It is also the position of my government and my caucus.
8: In the wake of that statement, separatist leaders last night called for their supporters to start organizing against Smith, doubling down on their vision of an independent Alberta focusing on the U.S. Janice McGregor, CBC News, Ottawa.
7: Prime Minister Mark Carney talking about Alberta today, praising the province's huge contributions, but saying there's more to do.
10: Canada is the greatest country in the world, but it can be better, and we're working on making it better. We're working with Alberta on making it better. I look forward to working alongside Premier Smith, alongside the leader of the opposition, to build a better Alberta, build a better Canada.
7: Carney mentioning the memorandum of understanding he signed with Smith last week, calling it an example of cooperative federalism. In BC, a man has been sentenced in what officials believe is the largest case of voyeurism prosecuted in Canada. Police say it involves hundreds of victims, all women and girls. Jonna Bylon has more from Victoria.
11: 652 women and girls. That's how many victims Saanich police have been able to identify in thousands of images and videos captured by 39-year-old Yin Yang Derek Chan. Police say the materials were uploaded to a popular image-based social media app. Damon Kowalowicz is the deputy chief of Saanich PD.
12: We know that some of the material was shared online, including internationally. Our investigators have been taking steps to have that content removed.
11: The investigation led to Chan, who has a previous his voyeurism conviction. He was arrested in April 2024, then released with conditions. While executing a search warrant at Chan's home, police found devices containing thousands of photos and hours of video. Chan was arrested again in January 2025. Months later, he pleaded guilty to voyeurism-related offenses. Chan has been sentenced to 4.5 years in prison. The court has also ordered he be placed on the sex offender registry for 20 years. Jonna Bailon, CBC News, Victoria.
7: The war in Iran, top of mind as NATO foreign ministers gather in Sweden today, laying the groundwork for July's leader summit in Turkey. The Trump administration is sharply critical of the lack of military support alliance members provided after the invasion. U.S. Secretary of State Marco Rubio says Washington's frustrations must be dealt with.
13: The president's views, frankly, disappointment at some of our NATO allies and their response to our operations in the Middle East. They're well documented. That will have to be addressed.
7: The Trump administration has long been critical of NATO, and the president has repeatedly threatened to pull the U.S. out of the alliance. China's foreign minister is coming to Canada. Beijing says Wang Yi's visit is to build on trade agreements coming out of Prime Minister Mark Carney's visit earlier this year with Chinese President Xi Jinping. This will be the first official visit to Canada by a Chinese foreign minister in a decade. Trade between Canada and China was $125 billion last year. That is The World This Hour. For CBC News, I'm Mike Miles.

0: Good morning, I'm Carla Ulrich in Yellowknife with your weather forecast. In Fort Chipewyan and Wood Buffalo National Park, you're looking at cloudy with a chance of showers and a high of 21. Fort Smith, cloudy and a high of 23. Litzel Cay, a mix of sun and cloud and a high of 15. Fort Resolution, a mix of sun and cloud and a high of 18. Hay River and Enterprise, sunny and a high of 20. Fort Providence and Kakiza, mix of sun and cloud and a high of 22. In Fort Simpson, Jean Marie River, Fort Liard, Nahanni Butte and Sumba Cay, a high of 24.
1: Hello, I'm Matt Galloway, and you're listening to The Current. Who is winning the race to develop artificial intelligence? We'll just ask Donald Trump.
2: We are leading China by a lot in the AI race. President Xi was very surprised at how well we've done with AI, because they thought, you know, when it started, they took this gigantic lead. And we now have caught, we are substantially ahead of them in AI.
1: After the U.S. president visited China earlier this month, he claimed victory in the race between the two superpowers to develop AI. Now, China might disagree, but no matter who is ahead, what is clear is that AI is disrupting labor markets and daily lives in both countries. The journalist and writer Yiling Liu has spent years reporting and living in both the United States and China. She says while much is made of the tech rivalry between China and the U.S., the AI revolution is leaving people in both countries behind. Real people are being profoundly impacted by a technology that they have little or no control over, and that is playing out in daily life in China in a way that might be familiar to some people here in North America. Yiling Liu recently wrote about this in an opinion piece for the New York Times with the headline, "The Shared Feeling of Being Harvested by the Future." She's also the author of the book, The Wall Dancers, Searching for Freedom and Connection on the Chinese Internet. Yiling Liu, hello.
3: Hi, thanks so much for having me on.
1: Thank you for being here. I want to talk about the race and the rivalry and who is winning that race. We think a lot about what artificial intelligence looks like here in North America. What does it look like in China? How are people using AI on a daily basis there?
3: Well, I think generally there is a slightly more kind of optimistic approach to emerging technologies. I think, you know, there are a lot of doomer narratives when it comes to AI in North America. And a lot of that has to do with some of the intellectual traditions that have shaped AI labs in the United States that aren't necessarily the same in China. Mm. That being said, it's not like people are fully embracing AI and in love with it. There just tends to be less of a doomer narrative. And then the second key difference, I would say, is that whereas there's a lot of emphasis in the U.S. in particular on kind of building the most advanced frontier models and making these kind of huge moonshot bets to build a godlike superintelligence, the narrative around AI in China is very much more around kind of scale and diffusion and this idea of just integrating AI into every sector of society. And so AI definitely feels a lot more kind of normal and pervasive in China. And when it's introduced, there's less of a kind of fanfare, less kind of anxiety that the robots are taking over.
1: Where has it been integrated in daily life if it's normal and pervasive? Where do you see it?
3: So even like the simplest example, and this is not even generative AI, in a lot of restaurants, there will be, you know, little robotic machines delivering food to your table. Mm. Hangzhou, for example, is a city in China where a lot of tech companies are. AI is very much integrated into the city as part of their smart city planning. So AI helps run like traffic lights and kind of traffic control, as well as a lot of kind of urban planning operations in the city. And then I'd say when it comes to just like user experiences, like AI toys and like AI companion bots, that seems to also be a little bit more pervasive.
1: So Donald Trump says the United States is winning the race or has won the race for AI over China. What do you make of that? I mean, if you take a look at that rivalry, how do you understand it?
3: Well, when I hear something like that, my question is less, is that right? Is the U.S. actually winning the race or is China winning the race? And more just kind of challenging the entire framing and question of a race in general, right? Like, what is the finish line of the race? Like, what does it mean to actually win the race? Is there actually a race? Like, and is this framing of the race, and this is something that I find really important to interrogate, is this framing serving anyone? And if it is serving someone, is it actually becoming a self-fulfilling prophecy? A lot of US tech companies have pushed this narrative of an AI race very much to advocate for their own policy agendas. And a lot of that has to do with rolling back regulation. If you were to look at OpenAI's comments to the US AI action plan, I think the word China appears something like 30-something times, and almost always as a way to justify a rollback of regulation.
1: We need to be able to do this or else China's going to beat us.
3: Exactly. Mm. Like, we need to be able to relax intellectual property rights because China's going to beat us. We need to build more data centers because China's going to beat us. It's almost like if you add China's going to beat us to any policy goal, it's more likely to pass.
1: You wrote in the New York Times, these are your words, "By focusing on our rivalry, we've become blind to our vulnerability." Tell me more about that and what the vulnerability that the rivalry blinds us to.
3: Yeah, I think one thing that I noticed, you know, after I've talked about these differences between the two countries, is that there's like very little discussion and discourse around how these two countries are very similar. And this is something that I noticed moving kind of back and forth between the US and China. And one of the similarities that I noticed, and one of the things that I think this rivalry blinds us from, is the sense that those who are building the technology feel empowered, feel a lot of agency, feel like they're able to shape their futures and the future of the world. And the rest of us, those who are just kind of using and being used by the technology, are increasingly feeling quite disempowered. So this is something that I've definitely noticed as a theme between the two countries, this sense of like an increasing divide and increasing inequality that's been accelerated by the arrival of AI.
1: That idea, I mean, writers don't necessarily write the headlines, but the headline of that piece was about being harvested by the future.
3: Yeah, yeah. So that was my favorite title. And that title actually wasn't my words. It came from a quote that I found on Chinese social media. And I'm not sure if you remember, but there was a moment earlier this year when the open source agent OpenClaw became all the rage. People were calling it raising lobsters. You know, they're calling starting their own OpenClaw agents as raising lobsters.
1: Can you just explain what OpenClaw is for people who don't know?
3: Yeah. So OpenClaw is a free open source AI agent, and it essentially is like an AI agent, but it can freely act within your own computer system. So if you wanted to like book flight tickets for you, it'll go into your computer and just do that for you. It's operating on its own accord, according to your own instructions, as opposed to kind of like a typical LLM chatbot where you're querying it for answers.
1: And so there was this frenzy of interest in this. And that, what was the bit about the raising lobsters?
3: Yeah, so raising lobsters is the kind of nickname that Chinese people gave to describe the process of downloading an OpenClaw agent, just because the OpenClaw logo looks like a lobster claw. Mm. And so Chinese people became obsessed with raising lobsters. All over social media, people were saying OpenClaw would help you invest in stocks. It would help you like create a side hustle. These very anxious parents were kind of buying OpenClaw installation services for their children to help them with their homework and do school projects. And at some point, I remember stumbling upon a post on the Chinese social media platform RedNote that was saying, this is not embracing the future, it's being harvested by the future. Mm. And there's this sense that everyone was just kind of scrambling to try to keep up as to not be left behind. And these tech companies were kind of monetizing their anxiety. That's where the title of the story comes from.
1: I mean, this is really interesting, in part because you said at the very beginning that in some ways, unlike the doomerism of how many people here in North America think of artificial intelligence, it's going to steal our jobs, the robots will come and we'll just be slaves to the robots, that there's a sense of perhaps more measured optimism in China around this. But there's also a real sense of precarity as well. Tell me more about square that for me, about how people might not be as pessimistic about the technology, but they also worry about what it's doing.
3: Absolutely. So there's this kind of dystopian, science fiction, existential type of doomerism that I think is quite prevalent in American culture and North American culture, and less so in China. But when it comes to things like job precarity, kind of economic displacement, the sense of falling behind, I would say both Chinese society and American society are definitely feeling the brunt of that. The second thing that I would say is in China, up until now, I think people haven't quite drawn the connection between kind of the economic precarity they've been feeling. China is going through an economically stagnant period. Unemployment is at an all-time high. And this kind of preceded kind of the AI boom. And so people are only, I think, just starting to draw the link between that sense of hyper-competition and that sense of job anxiety with the arrival of AI. I think before that, technology was largely seen as a force that was going to improve their economic prospects and allow them to get better jobs. And I think that conversation is just starting to turn.
1: And yet, if you go back to that idea of the race, there is an equivalent to Silicon Valley in China, right? That is consumed with this race and consumed with, not just at a state level, but individuals trying to figure out how they can be leaders in the race too, right? What does that look like for tech workers in China?
3: Absolutely. Like there's, I would say in Zhongguancun, which is a neighborhood in Beijing, China's Silicon Valley, there is a really, really intense sense of competition. I would say the competition is much less defined by racing against the United States and more defined by racing against each other. So, you know, if you were to talk to a tech worker, a software engineer at any of China's AI startups or big tech companies, there is a sense of we need to really work very, very hard every single day to make sure this company survives. And so how this manifests on the ground is you have employees at these companies basically working insane hours with the kind of purpose of trying to stay alive and trying to outdo their competitors.
1: What is it called? The 996 schedule? Is that right?
3: Yeah, 996 means 9 a.m. to 9 p.m. 6 days a week. And that kind of phrase became popular in China around 2018, 2019. And it was used firstly in a very positive way by tech leaders to describe how hard their employees were working. And it slowly took on this negative, ironic tone as tech workers started to use it as a way to complain about how hard they were working and how burnt out they were. So much so that some tech workers organized like a 996 ICU protest in 2019, like literally the ICU unit, the emergency unit of the hospital, that they were working so hard that they'd have to go to the emergency unit. What's interesting is this year and last year to a certain extent, this phrase has now been unironically adopted in Silicon Valley. And so there are job descriptions in the Valley where people will say, you know, if you want to be an employee at this company, you have to work 996 hours. It's also been gripped by this sense of employees kind of need to lock in and hustle really hard and put in all their energy so that they can emerge as victors and not as what a phrase that has become popular in Silicon Valley, not as part of the permanent underclass.
1: That's wild. One of the things, and it goes back to the idea that people are, doesn't matter what country you're in, people are really worried about livelihoods and that this technology could strip their jobs from them. One of the things that you wrote about in the New York Times piece was that this, you said the technological future is taking shape at a speed, but its promise is not shared by all. And so where does that leave the average person in China who's trying to understand this? And again, in North America, there's great, and we've seen this at commencement ceremonies in the last few weeks, where the speaker will mention AI and they're booed from the audience because the graduates feel like their future is being taken by these people who are lionizing AI. For average people in China, where does that leave them? There's this phrase, let it rot. What is that specifically?
3: Yeah, so some of this sentiment precedes AI, including this term, let it rot. And I do think that people are starting to make the connection between AI and these types of feelings and the fact that AI might accelerate them. But this term, let it rot, in Chinese means bai lan. And I would say it was very much like a phrase that emerged out of the COVID lockdowns when people were just feeling very helpless. They felt like they had no agency over their futures. China was going through these very intense lockdowns and there was no way for people to do anything about it. Other phrases that are kind of related to that, one is involution or neijuan. And it kind of refers to this process of being in intense competition with no end in sight. The Chinese term neijuan means inside rolling. So you can imagine a kind of like shell or inwards turning spiral where you're constantly trying to participate in this rat race, but you end up just chasing your own tail. And then the other phrase I think that came up as a response to this feeling of involution, this kind of combination of burnout, ennui, and purposelessness is lying flat. Mm-hmm. And lying flat kind of refers to the sentiment of not wanting to participate in the rat race and just opt out of the economic system altogether. And so lying flat concretely means like quitting your job, not buying an apartment, like moving out of the city into somewhere that's a lot cheaper, not getting married and having kids. It's almost this passive form of resistance. I would say let it rot takes it a step further, whereas lying flat still has a little bit of hopefulness in it. The sense like I can retain my dignity by opting out of the system. Let it rot has a kind of nihilistic edge to it. Like things are so bad, I don't mind if it just speeds up.
1: Because people feel like they're losing their agency in some ways.
3: Exactly, exactly. And I think, you know, the term was not really used in the AI context. It was used more in the context of the pandemic. But I think it could very much also apply to feelings towards kind of technological acceleration that people can't participate in and can't benefit from.
1: One of the things that you wrote about in the piece, and it's just as people start to lose that sense of agency and it feels like they're losing control of their lives, you say, when the future loses its promise, the past becomes a refuge. Both societies, both North America and China, have seen a surge of nostalgia, a longing for a time remembered as simpler and more stable. What does that nostalgia look like in China?
3: Yeah, this was something I noticed moving back and forth between the two countries, which is both the US and China have become really fascinated by these rural influencers. You go on Douyin, which is China's TikTok, and then there will be like some woman, in this case, one of China's most famous influencers, Li Ziqi, who is essentially living this like very self-sufficient life. She's like hatching her own ducklings. She's, you know, making her own bread on a charcoal stove. She's like riding horses to pick magnolia flowers. And a lot of people are kind of in love with this lifestyle. She's also kind of dressed in this like Han Dynasty garb from a world in which, you know, there are no computers, there are no chatbots, there's no pollution, there's no corporations. And there's this really like deep yearning and longing for a world that is just much simpler. It was interesting to see that Li Ziqi, this influencer that I talked about, had like an exact corollary in the US, this Instagram influencer called Ballerina Farm. And she was almost exactly the same, except an American version of Li Ziqi, where she like lived out on a farm and like milked her own cows and had this kind of trad wife, isolated family that was, you know, not integrated into urban life whatsoever. And people kind of love her and follow her for similar reasons, this kind of pristineness of their lives.
1: What do you make of this? And what do you think, what's the story that tells about where people are at?
3: I think that, you know, people are very anxious about the future and they are not sure what it will look like. The future that we are seeing unfold right now is one that is increasingly alienated from one another. It's one where we're increasingly unequal. It's one where we have increasingly less agency. And when people are not excited about the future, they want to turn to a world or escape to a world that is more appealing. And in this case, it's the past.
1: Why do you think it's important for people to understand, people here to understand how AI is shaping life in China and understand who's being left behind by that future? Why do you think that's important for people here to wrap their heads around?
3: I think the first reason and the most important reason is that AI is a technology whose risks and harms and effects are not going to be contained within national borders. So anything that happens with AI in any given country should be something that we pay attention to, because it could very well happen to us. In some ways, technology in China is more sophisticated and is even a couple of years ahead. And sometimes observing China and living in China and seeing how technology unfolds there is like a bit of a window into what our own futures might look like.
1: You see it a cautionary tale?
3: Yeah, a cautionary tale. Or, you know, not to even give it a value judgment, just a sense of what our futures might look like or what an alternative future could look like. The second reason I would say is that because the harms and risks of AI are shared and universal, it's very important for us to find ways to collaborate and look for ways in which those harms could be mitigated or reduced.
1: That's the last thing that I wanted to ask you, which is, if we go back to that idea of the race between the United States and China, you say, instead of fixating on who crosses the finish line first, we must work together to lift up the people that both countries have left behind. Are you optimistic that AI, or that we can do that in the era of AI, which seems to some people being exacerbating those gaps rather than helping to shrink those gaps?
3: Yeah. I don't want to say if I'm optimistic or pessimistic. I think there are a lot of cases for pessimism, but I do think that it's absolutely possible and absolutely essential that we try. And I think that it is much more possible and much more within our control to try at the grassroots level. Like, I can't say how our leaders are going to find successful ways to collaborate, but it is possible to say that ordinary people can look for forms of grassroots collaboration. And so, one example that I give is during the 996 ICU protests that I mentioned, where kind of Chinese tech workers were protesting their working conditions, they're putting all of that information and all of those petitions on GitHub. And Microsoft workers in North America were picking this up on GitHub, which is an open source sharing platform, and started to share that petition among their own employees and sharing it with their own employees to ensure that Chinese companies did comply, or at least China's Microsoft did comply, and just kind of elevating their voices. Another example that I wanted to give and that I gave in the piece is this example of track 2 dialogues or track 1.5 dialogues. We often think about collaboration and converse and dialogues as between world leaders, but there have been many cases of scientists and policymakers from both China and the United States, as well as elsewhere in the world, coming together to discuss things like shared safety standards or discuss a incident reporting hotline. And I think these are just two examples, but I would love to see examples, for example, like psychologists or psychiatrists from both sides of the Pacific coming to discuss research on how AI could be used more safely and not be kind of addictive companions. There are so many opportunities for that kind of collaboration that doesn't involve kind of political leaders having to set the agenda. And we should just start doing that as soon as possible.
1: That these are shared concerns and we could work together as people to address them.
3: Exactly.
1: This is so interesting. One of the things that's fascinating about it is just getting an insight into what's happening in China and how this technology is unfolding, but also, to your point, how the concerns there are in many ways shared by people here as well. Yiling Liu, it's really good to talk to you about this. Thank you very much.
3: Thanks for having me.
1: Yiling Liu is a journalist and author of the book The Wall Dancers, Searching for Freedom and Connection on the Chinese Internet. She was in London. Well, coming up after your regional update,
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1: No one. 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People out and about, in public, blasting videos on their phone for the world to hear. No headphones. And it's not just videos. Phone calls on speaker as well. Not to be judgy, but why would somebody do this? What is wrong with those people, some people are asking? And how do we make it stop? We're going to talk about that coming up in 90 seconds. I'm Matt Galloway, and you're listening to The Current on CBC Radio and the CBC Listen app. Stay with us.

0: Good morning, I'm Carla Ulrich with an update from the CBC North newsroom. The territorial government has announced a new program called the Wildland Urban Interface Program. It calls for more local wildfire training, including operating fire trucks. The new guidelines come from recommendations made after the 2023 wildfire season. Environment and Climate Change Minister Jay McDonald says the government is working quickly on new solutions and recommendations. So far, Inuvik, Fort Smith, Fort Simpson, and Hay River have joined the program. And in Bechecont, public housing tenants say long waits for repairs and maintenance are affecting their health. Adeline Vital is one of those tenants. She says her trailer is old and filled with mold. Vital says she has often been sick and has trouble breathing since moving into the home. She says repairs have been done, but the mold has only been covered over instead of fully removed. Her trailer is managed by a local housing organization, 4 Housing NWT. In an email, the local housing manager said the organization faces challenges, but they are working with Housing NWT to improve services. And now a look at the weather forecast. In Tuktoyaktuk, you're looking at cloudy and risk of freezing drizzle and a high of -1. Pawlatuck, cloudy with a chance of flurries and a high of 0. In Sax Harbor, cloudy with periods of light snow and a high of -5. Uluhaktuk, cloudy with a chance of flurries and a high of -3. And in Kugluktuk, periods of rain and a high of +4. And in Cambridge Bay, cloudy with a chance of flurries and a high of -6.
1: Hello again, I'm Matt Galloway, and you're listening to The Current. Have you ever been forced to listen to strangers' TikTok videos on the bus?
2: Okay, one thing that I do think we need to address as a society is the fact that there is an epidemic of fully grown adults who are playing shit from their phones at full volume in public, no headphones. And this is insane sociopathic behavior.
3: They pull out the phone, crank it to jet engine levels, and suddenly the whole bus is in their living room. I didn't ask for your toddler's cartoon or your uncle's karaoke.
4: If you blast your phone audio on the train, you should be fine.
5: 100% agree. So the people that come on here, blasting the JBL speaker, listening to reggaeton.
4: No. Oh. I'm talking about flipping through TikTok videos, reels.
5: I don't mind it. I kind of like it. It's like eavesdropping.
4: What?
5: Yeah.
4: That's crazy.
5: Just give it a little...
4: That's perverted.
5: Like, you ever see someone scrolling and kind of go like this?
4: No.
5: I love looking at other people's
4: feeds. Absolutely not. No. I like carrying around my old AirPods to give to someone the next time I catch them doing it.
1: Maybe you're part of the problem. Scrolling through Instagram Reels or TikTok, no headphones, volume up for all the world to hear. It seems like more people are ditching their headphones and perhaps their manners when it comes to phone etiquette. This is something that Henry Lozado has noticed where he lives in Brooklyn, New York. But rather than trying to confront the people annoying him, he joined in for a week. Anytime he would catch someone watching videos on their phone with the volume up, well, he would do just the same. Henry Lozado wrote about this experience for a piece in Slate, the headline of which was, "What kind of person would dare watch TikTok out loud on public transit?" I can tell you firsthand, Henry, good morning.
6: Good morning, Matt. Thank you for having me.
1: You know, I was taking the subway last night, and the train that I was on was filled with people who are doing this because we have Wi-Fi now on the subway network, and so you can listen to whatever you want and watch whatever you want. When did you notice this behavior?
6: So I've been in New York post-2020, basically the whole time, and it's been sort of a steady rise since I've been here. The combination of just vertical video being now everywhere, along with sort of the social interruption of the COVID era has meant it's sort of been a steady incline since then. But for me personally, it really blew up around last summer. There was, summer 2025 felt like there was a really loud volume-wise increase in everybody doing this.
1: And so what's going on here? Why are so many people feeling like it's appropriate to play their videos out loud in public?
6: Well, I think it's a combination of things. I think that there are several sort of norms that are shifting in the way that we interact with entertainment and the way we interact with each other in public. I think the aforementioned COVID thing really does make a big impact in terms of social interruption. The fact that there is an interruption of continuity means that there is less of a sense of civic togetherness, I think, generally. But a lot of it has to do with the structure of these algorithmically based vertical video reels and the fact that they are so addicting and so personally directed. It's very easy to consume something that is made directly for you in that way that vertical videos are, to the point where you forget about the people around you and it becomes, you know, your entire field of vision, basically.
1: But we have invented this technology. It's not new. It's called the headphone. You plug it in or you don't even need to plug it in anymore. It can just be Bluetooth and it will connect. And that way you can enjoy the thing and other people aren't bothered by it. What do you think is going through people's minds when they play the video out loud and don't use the headphones?
6: Well, that was sort of the impetus behind this article, because I really couldn't conceptualize why someone would do that intentionally until I did it myself. And sort of putting myself in the shoes of someone who did this, there are a couple reasons behind it. I think, you know, part of it is just a general lack of care for the people around you. It's just sort of a social erosion that happens when you see somebody else doing something like this, violating a social norm in a way that is not like aggressive or directly challenging to somebody, but just makes their life a tiny bit worse. It's very easy for other people to get involved in it. But it's also a changing element of the noise pollution that we're allowing ourselves to participate in and experience. Younger kids who grow up consuming media through the iPad from 2 years old, or older people whose first interaction with a phone is through out loud media, and who don't have the standard of, you know, you have to listen to headphones. Like someone, you know, you're my age who came to adulthood, or at least teenagehood, with the invention of cell phones, might have a slightly different sort of idea of what this means and what you're supposed to do with it in public.
1: And so you decided you wanted to figure out what was going on in their minds by participating in this behavior. So go back, you're out in public and you hit play on a TikTok video. What was going on then?
6: Well, it is the first couple times you do it, as someone who is not naturally into this, it is absolutely mortifying. There is the feeling of having your internal algorithm exposed to people, this feeling of like, oh my gosh, I'm really watching this stuff. This is really what I'm doing to entertain myself, is it's really difficult to get over. But I think when you are engaging with other people who are doing it in a challenging way, it becomes it becomes something that you can get into. And then as the process of scrolling continues, just the scrolling process is so naturally addicting and so naturally makes it like tunnel vision for all of your senses, that it's very easy to, after 5 minutes of doing something like that, to not even realize that you're doing it, even if it's something that annoys you to your core and you wouldn't even think of doing it in a regular situation.
1: How did people around you respond to you playing your videos out loud?
6: I think a lot of the people who are perpetually annoyed by things like that are more annoyed by someone like me doing it. I think maybe my

0: really doesn't consider that, that's so engrossed in their own feed that they don't mind when I'm doing it too. But it really does, it becomes much more natural and much more easy to for other people to ignore when you sort of make it a fixture of your behavior.
1: You ever tried to confront somebody who's playing the video out loud?
0: I have before. I've only once in my life has it ever been successful as the direct route of politely telling someone to stop.
1: You just stare at them and try and shame them without saying anything?
0: Yeah, a lot of that is, I mean, it's New York City, so a lot of the interaction, you know, your person-to-person interaction with people in public spaces like that, if someone is annoying you, it takes a lot to cross the line into directly saying something to somebody. So a lot of it is, you know, in short-term scenarios like the subway car or on the bus. Mm. Yeah, it really is just sort of staring at people and hoping they notice.
1: But it is, as you said, it's also New York City. It's not like you're living in the countryside where it's quiet, what have you. And you write in the piece that noise is historically a political issue. What do you mean by that?
0: Well, first of all, I apologize to your producers for the sound outside. I am directly in front of the street, so there's sort of a constant noise floor being here. But yeah, there have been several pieces talking about sort of the political nature of noise, especially in urban environments. There was a piece by Atlantic writers Ishido Gonzalez a couple years ago, basically saying that this desire for silence, especially among, you know, what they call transplants, you know, people from other parts of the U.S. who are moving to New York for culture, is a way of sort of erasing the larger cultural histories of people who are, you know, throwing block parties and playing music out loud and things like that. And I do think, especially coming here, that you have to have some grace for the people that are already here and for the cultural traditions, even if they're loud, even if they bother you. But this is such a new phenomenon and such a universal one across demographics, regardless of whether you're from New York originally or not, that it becomes a slightly different social conversation. And the way it manifests in public is very different from, you know, as you said, in sort of the pre-program elements, like someone playing music out loud on a speaker. Mm. It's just it's a slightly different sort of interaction.
1: So you heard at the beginning of the conversation, the subway take there, where somebody should be fined they do this. It's great that it was done on the subway. American Airlines has a new rule where they can ban you if you're not wearing headphones and listening to things. In the old man shakes his fist at the cloud kind of image, what can we do about this?
0: Well, yeah, I think a lot of the negative things about how we treat each other and how we treat our public spaces are, not to get too broad with it, but I think a lot of it comes down from, especially in America, a big cultural shift towards individualism and a general distaste for civic participation and this sense that you can get away with anything without being punished. And that really does come from, you know, the top of the world down. But I think if you acknowledge that impact, that a sort of general selfishness on a sort of macro level really does affect the way people act, I think that it is really possible to shift the way people approach the common spaces in their civic interactions by having a better and more empathetic sense of your collective participation. And I think, especially in New York, we've been very lucky in having a very optimistic young mayor who is in charge now, who has put a lot of effort into civic mindedness and community participation. And this hasn't been an issue that has crossed his desk yet, as far as I can tell. But I really do think this is something that can be helped by sort of mass communication and top-down emphasis of what it means to be a good participant in American civil life.
1: That we're all in this space together and we need to figure out a way to make it good for each other.
0: Exactly.
1: Henry, this is an issue of our time. I'm glad to talk to you about it. Thank you very much.
0: Well, thank you so much for having me.
1: Henry Lozado is a writer and editor in Brooklyn. Do you notice more people playing videos out loud in public? Are you one of those people that's doing it? Let us know how that strikes you. What can we do about this? What does it say as well about that larger issue that Henry was talking about, how we relate to each other in the commons, in those shared civic spaces? You can email us, thecurrent@cbc.ca.

0: This is The Current. My name is Matt Galloway. You know that some smells just get to you. Maybe it's the scent of the ocean, honeysuckles in bloom, something seemingly unpleasant like gasoline. Those smells are often linked to a vivid emotional memory or a specific time in your life. Here's what some people in Toronto told our intern, Alexa Mackay, about their favorite scents.
1: Hibiscus, flowers. Being able to smell those scents sometimes, it kind of evokes like a sense of nostalgia. It makes me happy.
2: After it rains and it's like really fresh, I notice like now that it's summer, it always smells like construction or like something's going on, and I feel like I really miss the fresh scent of life.
3: My parents used to always take me to Chinese bakeries when I was younger, so whenever I smell, I think about the happy times I had with my parents.
4: The hills are always covered with sun-scorched grass in the summer, and it smells really sweet.
5: Pipe tobacco, rarely smelled these days, but that one immediately makes me feel like a little kid fishing around in my dad's pockets.
6: Crisp autumn day, and for me, just grew up like running cross-country, kind of through trails and woods, and so really enjoy that smell, and brings me back to those days.
0: Those are powerful memories. Now imagine if some of those smells disappeared, and what that would feel like.
7: A lot of our like strongest emotions are tied to smell, and our strongest memories are, so I think that would be extremely devastating.
4: You would just like lose so much of the pleasure that you have in your life. It's really sad.
5: Just have to think of a metaphor of like what would the world be without color, and it would be kind of the same thing, like just sterile.
8: I mean, we're here right now on a very busy street with restaurants all around us, and the smell of food is there, smell of, you know, everything around us, and smell is a pretty important sensory organ, and without it, yeah, it would just be like one half of the world is missing.
0: We are not going to be living in a completely odorless world anytime soon, but some of the scents around us are indeed fading and even disappearing. Pollution is obscuring them, global warming is altering them, and biodiversity loss is wiping some smells out altogether. Serena Jempel recently wrote about all of this in a fascinating piece for Smithsonian Magazine. She's a freelance journalist based in Boston. Serena, hi.
9: Hi, nice to meet you, Matt.
0: Good to have you here. I was coming into work this morning, and where I am, lilacs are blooming. And so the city that I'm in just smells beautiful. It's wonderful. What are you smelling where you are?
9: Well, I live right near a beautiful garden, so I'm smelling, you know, roses and gardenias and jasmine, all of those amazing floral scents that really just brighten the day. But also, I'm on a busy street, so definitely also smelling that car exhaust for sure.
0: You said in this piece, the human nose can detect what, up to a trillion different scents?
9: Yes, up to a trillion different scents. It's pretty impressive. The nose is a pretty misunderstood organ for the power that it has.
0: Well, and the number is staggering, but it's also the kind of thing that maybe we take for granted until you read a story like this, which suggests that some of those scents are under threat. What are the scents that are under threat?
9: Yeah, I mean, there's probably untold numbers of scents that are under threat because biodiversity is continually under threat with climate change, and every plant gives off a certain smell, whether or not humans can detect it. And that's another piece that maybe people don't realize is that we are smelling all the time as humans, but animals and other, you know, creatures are using smell to navigate. They're relying on smell as an essential sense to navigate the world. Mm. And as you know, hundreds of thousands of plants are being threatened by climate change, the environmental impact of that threat is very difficult to quantify. But in addition to biodiversity loss, the warming climate affects smells because smell is a molecule in the atmosphere. And the warmer it gets, the faster those molecules move, and the composition of those molecules will change. So the impact that that climate change will have on smell is very difficult to enumerate, but it's coming for sure.
0: So it's not just that some scents can disappear, but also that scents change because of what's going on in the environment.
9: Yeah, absolutely. And specifically, as we've talked about a bit, human-made smells, artificial smells from materials like asphalt, materials like your house, will also impact the overall olfactory environment. So, and specifically in the heat, as you know, listeners will know, asphalt smells more pungent because it's off-gassing. There's actually molecules leaving the asphalt and entering the atmosphere as as the heat rises.
0: You also have pollution in the air, and that can dominate some of your environments as well in terms of what you smell, right?
9: Yeah, 100%. Car exhaust, any kind of pollutant coming out of industrial work, smells coming from food can be really lovely, but they also can impact the overall sensory environment and can disrupt, you know, animals, can disrupt bees. All kinds of air pollution affect the overall smell of the world.
0: And our own sense of smell too, right? That's something that you point out, that it's not just what we're smelling, but also our ability to smell is impacted by pollution.
9: Yeah, that's a pretty pernicious side of this whole conversation. Particularly, there's been research done on the side of kind of cigarette usage, but also in terms of air pollution more generally. There's been research that shows that the more one is exposed to air pollution, the less they're able to identify the differences between smells and sort of discern those finer points of smell. And that's pretty devastating in general, but it's also linked to urban inequity because it's well studied and well known that areas that have more pollution tend to be less well off. And so it's people who live in areas of increased pollution have potentially less of an ability to discern different smells because of that pollution. And yeah, it's pretty pernicious.
0: One of the things we heard from those folks we talked to on the streets of Toronto was that somebody said if we lost smells, it would be like one half of the world missing. How powerfully do smells affect us, and how do they shape how we interpret the world around us?
9: Yeah, well, smell is really powerful, as we've been talking about. There's been scientific research linking smell positively to a sense of collective identity, belonging, even social cohesion. And there's also been scientific studies that show the positive physiological impact of smell. So actually, there's research showing that smelling, you know, good smells, natural smells can improve your mood, can improve your well-being. And that's actually, there's a lot of traditional practices that understand that implicitly. For example, you might have heard of forest bathing, which is a Japanese practice that understands, you know, part of wellness is being in nature, and part of being in nature is inhaling it and, you know, experiencing it with all of your senses, and that can have a really positive health benefit. But also, I mean, with the COVID pandemic, we sort of had a little bit of a slice of how people experience loss of smell. And there was a survey done of 322 people about their loss of smell during COVID, and over half of them reported a decline in quality of life. So there's a really strong link between smell and your experience of the world.
0: And yet, there's somebody that you quote in your piece saying that in some ways we're blinded by vision, that we perhaps undervalue smells. There was another study that was done saying, a quarter of college students said they would rather give up their sense of smell than their phone.
9: Yeah.
0: Do we take smells for granted in some ways?
9: Yeah, that last study definitely stopped me in my tracks when I read that. I definitely think we do take smell for granted. But as the interviews before this with the, you know, Toronto citizens showed, everyone has a story about a smell they love or a smell that connects them to the past. And so even as we take everyday smells for granted, people implicitly understand the importance of it, I believe. It's just a matter of communicating what smell actually is, which for me, smell is a way to exist in the world, a way to lift your face away from your phone and actually experience the environment. So I guess I would encourage everyone to also smell your environment and smell the things both inside a human-centered environment and outside, and notice how the difference between the natural world and the human-made world impacts you, impacts how you feel, impacts how you think about things. And then maybe you'll feel more embodied and more passionate about protecting our fragile environment.
0: What's the word that you use in the piece? The scentscape of the world?
9: Yeah, the scentscape.
0: I love that.
9: Which includes, I mean, of course, let's not forget about, you know, auditory and vision, but I'd encourage people to experience the full scentscape.
0: You know, a few years ago, I spoke with an historian. His name is William Tullett, and he's part of this a scent preservation project. It's called Odoropa. And he was talking about how our scent environment has changed over time from the 18th century to today. Have a listen to this.
10: If you were in an 18th century coffee house, then you would be smelling the smells of tobacco, of coffee, probably of sweaty male bodies as well. You know, whereas if you were on the streets of 18th century Birmingham, you'd probably be smelling coal and wood burning and the smells of metals and industry.
0: Do you think that our modern sensibilities, if I can put it that way, would be shocked by what used to pass as a normal everyday smell in the 18th century?
10: I think our noses probably would feel a bit assaulted if we were suddenly transported back into, say, 18th century London. But on the other hand, I think if somebody from 18th century London was to journey to 21st century Europe, they would find some of the smells around us today shocking. The smells of pollution and cars, for example, and petrol, those kinds of odors.
0: Serena, is this also just about how the world changes? Smells change and we want to preserve them, but change is part of our life in some ways, and that change means that the world is going to look different, it's going to sound different, and yeah, it's going to smell different too.
9: Definitely. I think, you know, smell is always going to change because it's something that comes from nature, and it's natural that the world we live in today smells different from ancient Rome, which smells different from 18th century England. That makes sense. But I think the moment we're living in now is unique because of the, you know, increasing impact of artificial smells, and the specifically those, you know, human-made chemicals. I think it's important to think about that in terms of the environment as a whole, rather than just, you know, we as humans might have these different smells or different smell sensibilities. But as I mentioned before, smell is a really important sense for many animals, in terms of, like, you know, navigation even, and being able to sense predators. And humans, we also use smell in that way. There's lots of research about how smell affects hormones. Smell affects, you know, comfort in certain spaces. But we've become detached from that kind of more animalistic side of how scent can be used. It's not just sort of an accoutrement to the rest of the senses. But I do think the human-induced climate change piece of it is going to change smell in a way that we haven't seen before. And I don't think we should accept, and we should try to fight against.
0: Go outside and touch grass, but also smell the grass. That's kind of the advice.
9: Exactly.
0: Serena, your piece was fascinating. It was so interesting to read and made me think about the world in a different way. Thank you very much.
9: Thank you so much.
0: Serena Jempel is a freelance journalist based in Boston. That's The Current for this Friday, the 22nd of May. Cue's up next on CBC Radio 1. Before we go, we're going to leave you with some music from Broken Social Scene, Canadian band. New album, first in 9 years. It's called Remember the Humans. This is Broken Social Scene, and only the good I keep. I'm Matt Galloway. Thanks for listening to The Current. Have a great weekend. We'll see you on Monday.

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4: The writer and director Boots Riley doesn't just make films to entertain. He hopes they'll inspire you to start a movement. Boots will be here to talk about why he's hoping his new movie about a crew of shoplifters who dismantle the fashion industry might just inspire you to start a revolution.

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1: Canada's working. We're working in a spirit of cooperative federalism to make the country better. We're renovating the country as we go, and Alberta being at the center of that is essential.
0: Prime Minister Mark Carney praising Alberta's huge contributions to the country just hours after the province opened a potential path toward an exit. Last night, Premier Danielle Smith announced an October referendum question on separatism. Julia Wong reports.
2: I wish to speak with you about the debate we are having in this province on the future of Alberta and Canada.
3: Alberta Premier Danielle Smith announcing there will be a question about separatism on October's referendum ballot, but some might find it's not so straightforward. Should Alberta remain in Canada, or should the province hold a binding referendum on whether or not it should separate?
4: Premier is putting us through a very long and divisive process.
3: Thomas Lukaszek, the man behind the pro-Confederation Forever Canada petition, is frustrated.
4: First, we're going to hold a referendum if we want to have a referendum, and then if we decide to have a referendum, then we will have to hold another referendum. And if that doesn't confuse anybody, I don't blame you.
3: Also upset with the Premier, Treaty 6 Grand Chief Joey Peat.
5: Total disregard to First Nations. No respect whatsoever to treaty, even this duty to consult.
3: Smith will take questions from media Friday afternoon. Julia Wong, CBC News, Edmonton.
0: The Ebola outbreak in the Democratic Republic of Congo is getting worse. The World Health Organization says there are now nearly 750 suspected cases and more than 175 suspected deaths linked to the disease. WHO Chief Tedros Adhanom Ghebreyesus says dealing with the outbreak is highly challenging. He warns regional violence and insecurity are impeding the response of health workers on the ground.
6: The Netherlands confirmed an additional case among a crew member who disembarked in Tenerife, was repatriated to the Netherlands and has been isolating since then. There are now 12 reported cases and 3 reported deaths.
0: Apologies, that was Dr. Tedros talking about hantavirus. The WHO has raised its risk assessment for Ebola to very high at the national and regional levels. However, it stresses that the global risk to other countries remains low. As for the situation in Canada, Chief Public Health Officer Dr. Joss Reimer will be delivering updates on both hantavirus and Ebola an hour from now. Officials from Global Affairs Canada and Border Services will also be on hand. Iran saying there is progress in negotiations with the U.S. And Secretary of State Marco Rubio says he's surprised to be saying the same.
7: There's been some progress. I wouldn't exaggerate it. I wouldn't diminish it. There's more work to be done. But look, yeah, there's been some, you know, and that's a good sign. I'm glad they said that. We're not there yet. I hope we get there. The president would prefer to do a good deal.
0: Rubio's at a summit of NATO foreign ministers where the alliance is expected to talk about ways they can help police the Strait of Hormuz once the war's over. Donald Trump extended a ceasefire with Iran earlier this week, with Saudi Arabia, the United Arab Emirates, and Qatar urging him to let negotiations continue. Foreign Affairs Minister Anita Anand is condemning the treatment of 12 Canadians taken captive by Israel as part of a flotilla heading to Gaza. She says they suffered appalling abuse, Anand demanding those responsible be held accountable. The detained dozen are now in Turkey, with Global Affairs consular officials arranging medical attention. The leaders of Canada and 6 other Western nations are condemning the expansion of the illegal Jewish settlements in the occupied West Bank and are calling on Israel to investigate and prosecute acts of violence by settlers on Palestinians. The U.S. did not sign that statement. That is The World This Hour. For CBC News, I'm Mike Miles.
8: Good morning, I'm Carla Ulrich in Yellowknife with your weather forecast. In Fort Chipewyan and Wood Buffalo National Park, you're looking at cloudy with a chance of showers and a high of 21. Fort Smith, cloudy and a high of 23. Litzel Cay, a mix of sun and cloud and a high of 15. Fort Resolution, a mix of sun and cloud and a high of 18. Hay River and Enterprise, sunny and a high of 20. Fort Providence and Kakiza, a mix of sun and cloud and a high of 22. In Fort Simpson, Jean Marie River, Fort Liard, Nahanni Butte and Sumba Cay, a high of 24.
9: I'm Tom Power. Welcome to Q. Do you believe art can change the world? Not inspire people, not just make them feel something, actually change it. Boots Riley does. He's a rapper, a filmmaker, a self-described revolutionary who's been part of the labor movement in Oakland, California since he was a teenager. Boots will be here to tell you about his new film, but also about the moment a Public Enemy song showed up in his neighborhood when he was a kid and he watched it inspire people to action. That moment never left him. Boots will tell you why. That's coming up. Plus, you've heard of Buy Canadian, Shop Canadian, but what about Write Canadian? Devin Cuddy grew up with a dad who believed in that idea completely, Jim Cuddy from Blue Rodeo. Devin took that lesson and turned it into his brand new album, and he'll be here to tell you all about it. All that coming up on Q. Boots Riley doesn't just make political art. He's a self-proclaimed revolutionary who's been part of the labor movement in Oakland, California since he was a teenager. If you're familiar with his work, you might already know the vibe. The rapper and filmmaker is known for making art that's often called subversive or radical. Maybe you saw his first film, Sorry to Bother You. If not, this quote from the magazine The New Yorker does a good job at capturing his spirit. Marxist bohemian auteur virtuoso, which feels right. Boots has a new film out, which is getting a ton of attention. It's called I Love Boosters. It stars Kiki Palmer, Demi Moore, Don Cheadle, among other huge names. It's a comedy about a group of shoplifters who resell their stolen goods to their community and end up bringing down a fashion empire. And like a lot of his work, it too is set in Oakland, which is across the bay from San Francisco. It's his hometown, and it's where he says he became, quote, radicalized. It's where he discovered the power of hip-hop and started the prolific hip-hop trio The Coup, a group that would, over three decades, make records about class, capitalism, and survival. Boots Riley was in Toronto recently to talk about his new movie, and he sat down with my colleague, Garvia Bailey. They started in Oakland with a moment that defined what his life was like there for Boots as a kid and helped shape his perspective.
10: At one point, by the time I was in third grade, I went to this magnet school that was, I lived in East Oakland and was going to this magnet school in North Oakland. It's, if you don't know, it's just a long way to get to when you're a kid. And I had to transfer lines. And at one point, I lost my transfer in the middle of third grade. Must have been 8 years old. You know, so I get onto the second bus and I tell the bus driver, hey, I lost my transfer. You know, I have all this way to go. They're like, oh, you're not going to scam a scammer. You know, no, you're not getting on a bus without a transfer. And I got off the bus and it was like, that guy must be crazy. So I just got on, wait for the next one. He was like, no. So then I started walking. I'm 8 years old. This is the 70s. I didn't know my phone number or, you know, anything like that. All these bus drivers kept not letting me on. These were white bus drivers, black bus drivers. Like, and I was like, I thought my mother told me I'm cute. Like,
2: not why, cute enough.
10: Why is this not happening?
2: Oh, man.
10: And I ended up walking all the way home, starting at 3 o'clock, and didn't get home till 10 p.m. at night.
2: Oh, my word.
10: And on the way, I'd seen police. I didn't have the politics I do now. So I saw police and I was like, hey, can you help me? I know where I live. I just don't have bus money to get there. Could you take me home? They were like, we're not a cab service.
2: Wow.
10: Right? I get there at 10 at night. My father's on the porch crying.
2: Wow.
10: And again, like I that was when I realized, oh, I'm not cute. I'm black. And
2: you're going to make me cry now, and, like your dad.
10: And it was only later, when I got older, I found that at that time, there had been all these news reports telling people to watch out for kids that are scamming and are doing different things. And even though they're kids, don't just be aware, all this stuff, and, you know, very racially coded stuff. Anyway, so
2: So you grow area. Up in that.
10: Yeah, that was the area, the place where, you know, it was a loving neighborhoods that were being villainized.
2: Right.
10: And you don't know that until you deal with someone that isn't from there.
2: Yeah. Right.
10: But a lot of stuff, a lot of music around all the time, people, you know, at the park playing music. It wasn't a lot to do also. Like, know, we were bored a lot. It was a city, but it was a small town.
11: Right.
10: So our main thing was driving from one side of the city to the other. Right.
11: Yeah.
10: And that was what we did. And it's interesting now. Oakland is gentrified. So we got the good coffee shops, got the 5-star restaurants and got the good bourbon. It sometimes feels like a very lively ghost town.
11: Right.
10: Because I remember
11: what it was.
10: Yeah.
11: Yeah. Yeah. I want to go back to teenage you for a minute, because that's a part of your radicalization.
10: Yeah.
11: Let's call it that. I heard that you ended up at your first protest because there were some young ladies that were on their way to the beach.
10: Yeah.
11: And they said, "Boots, let's go to the beach."
10: Yeah. Yeah. Yeah. I was 14.
11: Yep.
10: And they were like, "You want to go to the beach?" And I was like, "Oh, yeah." And they were like, "But first we're going to stop and support the Watsonville cannery workers strike." And I was like, "Oh, okay."
11: Sure.
10: And it was, and what was interesting about it, looking back, is that when I got into the van, they were talking about things happening on the news. And these are things that I, you know, had tried to avoid, like, "What? You're paying attention to that?" To me, didn't have anything to do with me, partly because I didn't think I could change at all. Like, it was just stuff happening that you were supposed to know about and then accept.
11: Right.
10: Right. And but what I realized is that they were interested in it because they felt they could change it. They felt there was something they could do about it. And the reason that they thought there was something to do was this politic. Now, I think it's better for me to back up and say, you know, that this was a communist organization called the Progressive Labor Party, which I ended up joining. After that Watsonville cannery workers strike, I then went to the Summer Project, which was supporting the anti-racist farm workers union that was in McFarland and Delano, the Central California Valley. And we would be supporting them in whatever way the farm workers said that they needed, because the radical organizers were actual farm workers. And so they'd get up at 3 a.m. and be like, "Hey, hey, you, it's your job to run off the flyers. It's your job to figure out the caravan route. And it's your job to make sure we get the flatbed truck and a rally happening as we come out of the field." And sometimes there would be like, "Okay, you got to do you. Right there, you got to write a skit in Spanish, and it has to be a comedy, and it has to be short, and it has to be about how these pesticides are causing cancer."
11: Wow.
10: Right? So all of these things, by the time I was 15, I had joined the party, and I still am a communist. And I'm not in that organization anymore. But what I mean when I say communist, I mean I want a world in which the people democratically control the wealth that we create with our labor.
11: I want to talk about hip-hop. Really.

0: Your music and politics, they are inseparable. They feel inseparable to me. And and like so many of us that grew up sort of in the late 80s, into the 90s.
1: I'm still growing up.
0: I'm still growing up too. Thank you for saying it. Like, we could just put that to the side because we have said it. It was something that popped up for you as a way that music can carry a lot of power.
1: Definitely.
0: So can you tell me about when you realized that?
1: I had been thinking about starting to rap, and I had a friend that was a rapper, and I would try to get him to different rallies against the police by being like, hey, you can rap. There'll be a lot of people there. And back then, wasn't really that many people. It'd be like 8 people at an anti-police brutality thing. Anyway, but so I was thinking about it, and I knew I didn't know how to rap very well. But so it was kind of in the background. But we were organizing in an area called Double Rock Projects in San Francisco. And the organization I was in at the time would do a lot of door-to-door stuff every Sunday. This time we went and everyone told us about the thing that had happened the night before. And the thing that had happened the night before was that Rossy Hawkins and her two twin 8-year-old sons had gotten beaten down by the police. Mm. Police roll up and claim that they were selling dope. Mm-hmm. And decided to bring them in. And the kids resisted, and the police started beating them. The neighborhood, this is kind of a closed-in neighborhood. The neighborhood came out. They came out to stop them. Now, the reason the neighborhood came out to stop them was that 2 weeks before, there had been a very publicized case where the police in that same neighborhood had beat someone down really bad. And instead of taking them to the hospital, they rode them around in the back of their car until they died.
0: Wow.
1: Right.
0: Mm-hmm.
1: So a crowd came out. The police got scared and started shooting in the air. Now, if you've been around any kind of shooting, you know, whatever your plan was to do before the gunshot, you forget about that.
0: New plan.
1: And as the crowd did, started running away. And at some point, they turned back. They turned back and they separated Rossy Hawkins and her kids from the police. And by the end of the night, the police car or cars were turned over and the police ran out on foot without their weapons.
0: Wow.
1: So people are telling us about this excitedly. As happens, if like 50 people are telling you a story, there's going to be differences and all that sort of stuff. But what I'm telling you is the part that remained constant in all the stories, that the thing that made people turn around was that someone started chanting, fight the power, fight the power, fight the power. And they all started, many people started chanting it, and then they knew. Because that was the summer of 89.
0: Mm-hmm.
1: The biggest song on the radio, at least for us, was

0: And they knew that there was a common motivation, a common thing. That it was a rallying cry for
1: right.
0: them that says, this is the right thing to do.
1: Right.
0: That made them maybe save some lives, and it also caused them to sacrifice in order to do that. And that's when I saw, you know, the power that hip hop has and culture
1: sure.
0: in general could have, that it could be a rallying cry. And so I right then decided I need to get good at rapping. And I wasn't good then. I knew I was bad.
1: Right? But you got good.
0: Yeah, I got good.
1: I knew
0: that didn't stop me. It wasn't like, you know, sometimes people are like, yeah, everybody's asking me, why don't you do this? And why? How come you're not doing that? You know, no, my friends were like, really? You're going to do, come on.
1: Yeah.
0: Right?
1: Yeah.
0: And but it was because I was from a disciplined party that allows me to know that everything changes and that you can have a say in how it changes.
1: Right. For real, for real, for real.
0: Yeah.
1: You've been at this, though, for 3 decades, doing
0: yeah.
1: exactly that. And I always think about this James Baldwin quote when I talk to artists like yourself, that the precise role of the artist, I'm going to paraphrase just a little bit, that the precise role of the artist is to illuminate the darkness and to blaze roads through this dense forest so that we can see what's going on as a public. And it makes the world a more human dwelling place. So you've watched lots of movements. You've watched lots of politics. You've seen these things. You've shared so many stories here. And I wonder what keeps you coming back to being that guy that's blazing the road. It's like time and time again, the next film that we know that Boots Riley is going to come out with is going to be blazing and it's going to be illuminating.
0: Yeah.
1: So what keeps you at it?
0: Well, I think maybe if I did think that it was only to illuminate, only to expose, then I would probably be frustrated and burnt out right now.
1: Got you.
0: Matter of fact, you do too much stuff where you're just exposing and people are like, okay, what am I supposed to do with this information? So the thing that keeps me going is I think there's a way to change it. And I think that my work can get people to join organizations, to join parties, and to join movements. And I think that what we need is a mass militant radical labor movement that uses the withholding of labor as a strategy and tactic and keep capital at bay in order to get the policy changes we want.
1: Right.
0: And I think that my work can be part of that. I think my work can be used by organizers. So that's what keeps me going.
2: I'm Tom Power. You're listening to Q. You're in the middle of guest host Garvia Bailey's conversation with filmmaker Boots Riley. Boots has a new film out called I Love Boosters, a psychedelic political comedy. Garvia and Boots have been talking about life in Oakland and how hip-hop and cultural forces have the power to create change. It's an idea that runs through Boots Riley's work, first with music and now in film. I Love Boosters happens to be inspired by a song he made with The Coup 2 decades ago.

0: in elementary, my shoes used to rap. Every time my soles hit the street, they would flap. Then in high school, Lexan Anderson would cap, cause my jacket didn't have a brand name on the back. Years later, this
1: that's I Love Boosters by The Coup off their 2006 album, Pick a Bigger Weapon. Boosters, by the way, is just a colloquial term for shoplifters who resell their stolen merchandise in their communities. Boots says he wrote that song as an ode to the boosters he met when he first started caring about fashion as a rapper who also happened to be broke. That's where the conversation picks up.
2: I have a profession in which how I look is a big part of what people think. And whether that's right or not, that's what I'm in, right? And I also was broke.
3: Right.
2: So I definitely employed the services of many a booster.
3: Right.
2: And here's the thing. I also saw how boosters interacted with the rest of the community. Sometimes they'll be like the ice cream truck coming through. They'll get people household goods that they need. It's not always just fashion we're dealing with. It could be all sorts of things. You know, they're really holding together a community whose inspirations are used to create the fashion.
3: Right.
2: Right?
3: Right.
2: Like often Black and brown communities and other communities of color, their fashion and their ways that they're putting together stuff are inspiring the big fashion houses who then sell it back as a brand.
3: That's right.
2: At much more money. So, you know, somebody might be like, well, that's not a necessary thing. But we all are wanting to express ourselves, right? Mm-hmm. Sometimes people are working so much that their only way that they are artistically expressing themselves is what they're wearing. Sometimes it might be like, look, I put this together. Look how unique I am. Other times it might be, look what tribe I'm in, right? Mm-hmm. And it's a big part of those things. But at the same time, it's also the details of life. I kind of got into fashion because I was finding myself not paying enough attention to the details and wanting to really be here in the moment and pay attention to those details.
4: We follow this plan to precision. Grayson goes to lunch every day at 12. As soon as he walks out, our clock starts ticking. Like if us measures his ownership, ships their out in nondescript trucks.
5: We're renting from Tate?
4: Yes, the day before.
5: Gonna break down.
4: I had him checked. That's why when Manny and Lowe's pull up,
3: so it's gonna be like this film it's essentially about a group of women who at first are just kind of going after this fashion designer, but through a series of chaotic events, they end up dismantling an entire system. I really feel like in this, you really wanted to pull apart the contradictions in fashion.
2: I had an image of a giant pile of material, giant piles of clothes, which we at one point in the movie have that. But I was just thinking about that because sometimes I'm thinking about the aesthetic, that the direction that I want to go. And then I'm thinking about these things. And like I said, I get into the details of what I'm wearing and all those things. And this is a basic idea right here, but that these aren't just things. These things are made of other things, but more importantly, they're made of people's time.
3: That's right.
2: From the beginning of production to the ends of distribution. And boosting may be outside of the law. It's not outside of capitalism. It's part and parcel to how capitalism works. Capitalism is built upon theft. The ruling class got started with primitive accumulation, stealing land, stealing labor, stealing minerals, right? That's just how not even just the bourgeoisie, but throughout history, any ruling class, they started with primitive accumulation. And right now there's theft that is legal, right? And I'm not even just talking about wars where they're threatening genocide in order to take someone's oil. I'm talking about the theft of labor and a value that happens every day. So we're talking about all those things in this movie. And what led me to do that is, I mean, that's my impetus for all the art that I've always made.
3: Right. You know, even though the underlying, there's all these talking points and messages, all of those things, your film is hilarious. Like, I laughed so hard in the theater when I was watching this. I thought, it was really
2: You're
3: one
2: not
3: of
2: supposed
3: those.
2: To laugh.
3: I'm sorry, but my gut, I was busting a gut, you know?
2: Yeah.
3: And those comedic beats were nonstop throughout. So I read this quote that you said that you use comedy to smuggle radicalism past security.
2: Mm. I said that?
3: You said that.
2: Okay. That sounds good.
3: I love it.
2: I don't remember that.
3: You need to, need to bring that to the forefront.
2: Yeah. Okay.
3: So tell me about that, about comedy and how you like to use it.
2: Well, here's the thing. Both comedy and tragedy have something in common, and that's irony.
3: Yeah.
2: Right? And irony, one huge aspect of it is contradiction. And what I do with my writing is heighten contradiction, right? So that's the part. A lot of people will use the term absurdist, and that's because I'm heightening contradictions that are there, that you know are there, but that don't often get pointed out. If someone were to give a lecture on how capitalism works, they'd also do that, right?
3: Like
2: analysis comes where you say, this is the contradiction you need to pay attention to, right? This contradiction is the one that matters in this thing. So comedy and analysis are one thing to me. The contradiction that I'm trying to expose in my work is the class contradiction, is the thing that is the motor under capitalism is exploitation. Sometimes I'll say economic exploitation, that's not needed, but sometimes people don't understand what I mean when I just say exploitation.
3: Mm-hmm.
2: So that's the motor of capitalism.
3: Mm-hmm.
2: And class struggle is the thing that we need in order to change things. A lot of my work highlights class struggle.
3: Mm-hmm.
2: And in places that it shouldn't need to be highlighted, right?
3: Mm-hmm.
2: There's been tens of thousands of movies, maybe millions, that take place at workplaces.
3: Yeah, for sure.
2: And there's probably only an amount that I can count on my hand that has actual class struggle.
3: Mm-hmm. Mm-hmm.
2: It's existing all over the place. And I mean, right now, we just came out of a period in the United States from 2020 to 2024, which was the largest strike wave in U.S. history since the 70s.
3: Mm-hmm.
2: Thousands of strikes and work stoppages happening, gone unreported by the national news. They'll be on the local news because then you can kind of isolate it and say this is happening here. So while Hollywood is leaving this stuff out, my films seem different because it's putting them in.
3: That's right.
2: And what I hope people will come out wanting to do.
3: Thank you so much for being
2: here. Thank you for having me.
3: Yeah, I appreciate you.
2: All right, cool. All right, peace.
1: That was Garvia Bailey's conversation with filmmaker Boots Riley. His film, I Love Boosters, is in theaters now. Coming up on the show, Devin Cuddy will tell you about name-dropping Canadian cities on his new record. I'm Tom Power. Q is back right after this.

0: Good morning, I'm Carla Ulrich with an update from the CBC North newsroom. The territorial government has announced a new program called the Wildland Urban Interface Program. It calls for more local wildfire training, including operating fire trucks. The new guidelines come from recommendations made after the 2023 wildfire season. Environment and Climate Change Minister Jay McDonald says the government is working quickly on new solutions and recommendations. So far, Inuvik, Fort Smith, Fort Simpson, and Hay River have joined the program. And in Bechecourt, public housing tenants say long waits for repairs and maintenance are affecting their health. Adeline Vital is one of those tenants. She says her trailer is old and filled with mold. Vital says she has often been sick and has trouble breathing since moving into the home. She says repairs have been done, but the mold has only been covered over instead of fully removed. Her trailer is managed by a local housing organization, 4HousingNWT. In an email, the local housing manager said the organization faces challenges, but they are working with HousingNWT to improve services. And now a look at the weather forecast. In Tuktoyaktuk, you're looking at cloudy and risk of freezing drizzle and a high of minus one. Pawlatuck, cloudy with a chance of flurries and a high of zero. In Sax Harbor, cloudy with periods of light snow and a high of minus five. Uluhaktuk, cloudy with a chance of flurries and a high of minus three. And in Kugluktuk, periods of rain and a high of plus four. And in Cambridge Bay, cloudy with a chance of flurries and a high of minus six.
1: I'm Tom Power. You're listening to Q. Have you ever been to a place that feels when you walk into it that it was just kind of made for you? Maybe it's a bar, maybe it's a venue, maybe it's like a, I don't know, could be even like a church or something like that, but the music is right and the people feel right and you just keep on coming back to it. In Toronto, for a certain type of musician, that place is the Cameron House. It's been there since 1981 on Queen Street West, and it's a pretty iconic place. Blue Rodeo played there, Molly Johnson, Holly Cole. In fact, Jim Cuddy from Blue Rodeo once said the Cameron House was, quote, the seed that germinated his music career. I should also say it's still there, and if you go there tonight, you'd probably see a pretty good musician. In his 20s, the songwriter Devin Cuddy didn't just play the Cameron. He lived there, like upstairs, in a room that he rented. And yeah, Devin's last name. Devin's dad is Jim Cuddy, that one from Blue Rodeo. And Devin grew up around the Cameron and somewhere along the way learned something from his dad about why it matters to write songs that are specifically proudly Canadian. And that lesson is all over Devin's new record, Living Hard Ain't Easy. And he says he made it to feel like a good night at the Cameron House. So Devin came in to talk about his new album, about the Cameron, about not just buying Canadian, but writing Canadian. Here's our conversation. How are you?
2: I'm good, buddy. It's very nice to be here. Thanks.
1: Nice to have you here. Congratulations on the record.
2: Thank you.
1: I was just talking about what a great guitar player you got there.
2: Mike Sipe from Grimsby, Ontario.
1: Grimsby, Ontario.
2: Yeah.
1: Real good. Congrats. How are you feeling about this record coming out?
2: Very excited. It was something that came together quickly, and we wanted to make it sound like our live show, and I think that... we did that.
1: What does that mean? I want to make it more like sound like my live show.
2: We wanted the record to sound like what you hear when you come to the show, and as opposed to something that we toiled over piece by piece.
1: Yeah.
2: There's a lot of stuff that's live off the floor, a lot of stuff that's written and played in with that energy.
1: A little country-ish. Like, it reminds me of the early stuff I would see you do. Like, I think when I first got to Toronto, probably 14 years ago, I think you were playing around then, right? Like just kind of starting out.
2: Just starting out, yeah.
1: And I remember going to see you, at the Cameron, and it was country-y.
2: Yeah, and we're trying to bring it back to that. I think that we feel that is our truest sound, truest to what we do and what we have the most fun doing, so.
1: You kind of got away from it for a while?
2: Yeah, you start being influenced by other things, you take a little journey, a little bit.
1: Yeah. I'm just thinking, for people who are listening across this country who maybe haven't gotten to go there, talk to me about the Cameron House.
2: Cameron House is a music and art bar that's been in Toronto since 1981. And it has been home to many artists over the years, literally and figuratively. There's rooms upstairs. It is now run by the children of the original owner. It is very much the same as it's always been, with just new waves of people going through there, musicians and artists. It's not only a place to see great live music, but it's a place where a lot of musicians come to hang out after their own shows.
1: Yeah.
2: And it's just sort of old school in that sense. I mean, there's not a lot of places with that history that have survived and that are still doing pretty much
3: the exact same thing that they've always done.
1: Well, what drew you there when you first started going down there?
2: My friend Cosmo Ferraro had taken it over from his mom. And, I was introduced to him. He's since become a friend. And he was like, oh, I'd like you to play here. And I said, sure. I started playing just solo piano Wednesday nights. And then a couple friends of mine took me aside after a show and were like, it's time for a band.
1: I'm surprised you hadn't been going down there when you were a kid and stuff like that.
2: I had. I did go down there, but I didn't know, anybody. I would go and see music, and especially during North by Northeast, I think we would sort of sit in there and watch and figure out where we were going to go. But I wasn't as connected to it as I became. And, it's funny to think back of going to it before I became so connected to it, and it was just a bar with a couch.
1: Why did you become so connected to it? Like, I remember going to those shows and even just reading about this record, like it's about trying to go back to those, like the vibe of those big Cameron House shows really inspired this record. Like, what is it about that place for you as a performer?
2: Well, it was where I started. So there's like a home, and I lived there too and worked there, and we had a label. I lived upstairs.
1: So this makes sense to me because I used to play there on Wednesdays sometimes. I used to play the Wednesday 6 o'clock. Mm. That's the money spot, they call that.
2: That's right.
1: Wednesday, 6 p.m. And I used to see you around a fair bit.
2: You were in my living room.
1: You lived at the Cameron House?
2: I lived there for, 5 or almost 6 years, yeah. It was when I was starting and touring a lot, so it was easy because it's just a room.
1: Can you go to sleep when...
2: No. No. That's why I left. You age out of it. Well, I aged out of it.
1: Not everyone does.
2: Not everyone does.
1: Okay, so you described to us the feeling of playing there.
2: When I started out there, it was, we were just starting. So there was it was creative and it was new and it was nerve-wracking and you were learning. So when I play there now, you feel very connected to the stage because it brings you back to that feeling and that time, which is exciting and nostalgic. I also think that the room has something in it. I don't know what it is, but there's something in the air, something very artsy, something very creative. The walls are soaked in so much sound and music and art from so many years. There's also a very collective feeling of like-minded people in the room. And, it's old school. You pass the jug around and then people put money into it and it's cash only. So I like that too. And, after all this time, it just feels like home. Because it literally was, and because the stage, I've played on the stage so many times. So there's a comfort in that as well.
1: You said that word old school instead of like old fashioned a couple of times. I don't even know if I have a question about this, but like I've even noticed in the way you talk about your music. I saw you in St. John's when you were playing there, and we were playing there. And we were chatting, I don't know if you remember this because it's pretty late in the night. And you said to me, I said, how's everything going? And you were like, yeah, things are going, like you're playing music. And you said, We're just a touring band. Like I'm trying to be, we're trying this out. Like I want to be, we're trying to be a touring band. I want to be a touring band. And I don't even know if I have a question here, but there's something old school striking me about that too. Or like maybe that was sort of a realization that you had that like there's something. I see you nodding, so I might be onto something.
2: Yeah. I think, part of like in this record, part of trying to portray the live sound is like that's what we do. And I think

0: It's a very, speaking of like touring Canada a lot, I feel it's a very Canadian record you made this time.
1: That was exactly what I was trying to do.
0: Tell me, what do you mean by that?
1: Well, I think that if it, I mean, a lot of it's composite of, it's not all just me. The perspectives on the songs are not about me. But, you know, I tried to draw from the experiences that we've had playing music and making music, and they're pretty much exclusively confined to Canada and touring Canada and going back to places and making friends in all these places and becoming familiar with these cities and people in the cities. And that's sort of what I drew on. I also think, you know, there's so much music about LA and New York and Brooklyn. Why can't there be more music about Winnipeg? You know, that's my experience and life. And so it is naturally that. And I think what's going on in the world, too, it's a good time to look inward.
0: Well, I was wondering about that. I wonder whether there was something kind of politically interesting to you. Let me take that back. I wonder if there was something intentional to you about, like, I think to all of us might feel this way, of looking around our own backyard a little bit more.
1: Yeah, for sure. I mean, I don't know that it was nudged by whatever is happening, but it didn't solely come from that place. I think I always sort of had that Canadian pride. I mean, I grew up in a Canadian arts household. We listened to Canadian music. I still do. And obviously my dad and my mom is an actress and did lots of Canadian television and film.
0: And kind of talked about Canada a lot, if you really think about it, you know? Yeah. The song that I wanted to talk about and I wanted to play for people today is Asleep on the Train Again. I was really curious about the story you were telling in this song.
1: You know what? I grew up in Toronto downtown. I took the subway a lot. And when I was younger, especially, took the subway to high school every day and stuff like that. And, you know, you see hardworking people falling asleep on the train. And I just tried to expand from that. I always, I don't know, noticed it, or it was just one of the, part of the mosaic of being on a subway.
0: The specificity was what got me. Like the, I think, what was the lyric that's like we had kids too young and wasn't that the line?
1: Yeah. I mean, that's plays into a working class tropes, those Springsteenian, if it will. But I think that I tried to create this character who has a lot of reasons to fall asleep on the train. And working kids is probably pretty good ones.
0: Yeah, but if you don't mind me saying so, I really felt like you loved that person. Like, I felt like you were speaking out of love for that person.
1: For sure. I think I admire anybody that works that hard. And, you know, that kind of lifestyle is very hard. And it's that sort of viscerally seen when you see somebody falling asleep on the train, especially if they look like they're, you know, like they have construction boots on or something, that you know that they've worked a long day.
0: What's your favorite lyric in the song?
1: There's a line about the Canadian dream where I switched it from the American dreams. And so in case there was any wondering as to whether this record was about Canada, I put that to bed with that line.
0: I think it's a really great record, Devin.
1: Thank you very much.
0: Congratulations on it. Would you mind telling us who you are and introducing the song?
1: My name is Devin Cuddy, and this song is called Asleep on the Train Again.

0: That's Devin Cuddy with his song Asleep on the Train Again from his new album Living Hard Ain't Easy. Before that, you heard my conversation with Devin Cuddy.
1: Hi, I'm Sylvia Tyson.
2: Hi, folks. I'm Ian Tyson.
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0: I'm Tom Power. You're listening to Q. I don't know if you saw the Oscar-winning comedy Anora a few years back. It starred Mikey Madison. It was about a sex worker who falls in love with a rich Russian oligarch's son. She thinks he's her Prince Charming, but then as the movie progresses, things start to unravel for the worst. Ontario's Andrea Weirhun was the lead consultant on Anora. If you don't know Andrea, she's a sex worker and sex work advocate, and she brought a lot of her knowledge and lived experience to these characters in Anora. A few weeks ago, Andrea came on our show to talk about working on Anora, but also about her new movie, which is a hybrid documentary based on her memoir called Modern Horror. In the film, Andrea finds a way to show the joy, but also the danger and the shame, but also the pride she's felt as a sex worker at different times in her life. And the format's interesting. It's partly Andrea talking to the camera, partly interviews with her friends and her family, and partly Andrea like playing different characters she's encountered in her life. And one of the characters is this slimy guy that's sort of her internalized shame personified. She calls him Shame Biscuit. I asked Andrea about it. One of the characters you play in this sort of hybrid documentary is you in male drag. You call him Shame Biscuit.
1: Yeah.
0: And this is sort of your internalized shame personified.
2: What is the difference between a Corvette and a dead hooker?
1: Shame likes dead hooker jokes.
2: I don't have a Corvette in my garage! You're nothing but a dirty, stinky...
1: Shame tries to make me hate myself.
0: What does he represent? Tell me about him.
1: Shame Biscuit is this personification of that inner horophobic voice that all sex workers have. But for me particularly, he's this like greasy new metal guy who's maybe never left his parents' house, doesn't have a job, and hates whores. Hates women, but really hates whores. And that he is a personification of the stigma that sex workers deal with, both from without and within. The point in part that I'm making with the film is that shame is not inherent to this work. You know, for a lot of us, we don't feel any shame about the work that we do. The shame that we experience is from outside the act itself.
0: Mm.
1: And so it was important to me to personify that voice that tells us that we're worthless, that we're dirty, that we're trash, that we, you know, can't work, that we are choosing the easy way out, or that, you know, that we're not worthy of love, etc. With this really gross, grimy character.
0: But it didn't feel in the movie, and I could be wrong, that this was a personification. I mean, at times he felt like a personification of everyone else's attitude towards the job. But if I'm not mistaken, early on, he is a manifestation of your own sort of inner. And what you're talking about there is where that shame comes from inside you. But he's a manifestation of your own inner self-critic.
1: Yeah, he is. Yeah, he's a part of me. But I think that, you know, it was important to bring him to the screen because I think he's recognizable to pretty much anyone who's ever had an inner voice that's told them that they're not good enough. The stigma of being a sex worker is always going to give me a bit of, you know, a slight inferiority complex, and I have to fight against that. And part of that is creating art and showing my worth as an artist.
0: One of the more powerful ways I think you fight against that are the interviews you do with people in your personal life,
1: mm-hmm.
0: With your partner and with your mom.
1: Yeah.
0: So for people who haven't seen it, do you mind talking a little bit about those scenes you shot with your mom?
1: Oh, God love her. She's...
0: Are you making fun of me?
1: What? Come on.
0: Is that an impression? Is that... All right. God love you.
1: When are we talking about meditation? Come on.
0: It's question eight.
1: So my mom was like such an interesting get for the movie because she was down from the beginning to be a part of it. But this is a woman, she's like blindingly beautiful, has been afraid of cameras her whole life. And here she's taking this, you know, chance with me to be my mom on screen and to tell her side of the story.
0: Yeah, I should be clear for people who haven't seen it. You interview your mom. She doesn't play a character.
1: No.
0: You sit down and interview your mom.
1: Yeah. And, you know, she's honest and forthright about what it was like when I came out to her, for instance, and the impact that it had on her. And I, you know, get this opportunity to thank her for continuing to love me despite me coming out with this occupation that, you know, is not exactly what she had in mind when, you know, she gave birth to me and had hopes and dreams for what I was going to be in my life. And I, it's important for me to note that, you know, she doesn't condone my work. You know, she's not out here saying, I'm so happy my daughter is a sex worker. She tolerates my work because she loves me and she wants me to be happy. And, you know, she, I gave her a call after the interview to see how she was doing and how she felt. And she was really happy. And she said, I really hope that other parents watch this film who have, you know, adult children who are in the sex industry and that they can learn to love their kids. And I just thought that was like an incredible gift for her to give, all of the viewers of this film and to give me and to be able to like commit to film this like incredible mother that I have. Like, I'm so lucky that she's the earth portal I stepped out of.
0: What do you remember about filming those scenes with her and doing that interview with her? What do you most remember about that?
1: I remember that, you know, for all of those interviews that I did, I had a notebook with me and a pen and I'm, you know, asking questions. And she was the only person who also came with a notebook and a pen with her answers and things that she wanted to be able to say and have committed to film. I just thought that was so funny. And I remember like time freezing. And also, you know, there is a part of the film in that interview with her that, you know, makes me cry every time. And I know that it makes lots of people emotional. And it made every single person in that room when we were shooting emotional.
0: Do you want to say what it is, or do you want to save it, or? Cool, either way.
1: I get the opportunity to thank my mom for not abandoning me.
0: Yeah, the you get this opportunity to say that, and what I wasn't going to put it that way. I was going to say you get to see like the purest, true, deep love between two people. I'm feeling that a bit myself right now.
1: Yeah.
0: The purest, true, deep love between you and your mom. It's a really beautiful moment. That's a little bit of my conversation with Andrea Weirhun. You can listen to the full thing on our podcast feed. Just search for Q with Tom Power. You can also find Andrea's movie, Modern Whore, on video on demand.
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I'm Tom Power. You're listening to Q. If you've listened to the show at all in the past year, you probably heard me go on about how I think that Sister Ray's record is like the best record of the year out of Canada. Sister Ray's from Sturgeon County, Alberta. The album is called Believer. It was longlisted for the Polaris Music Prize. It was nominated for Adult Contemporary Album of the Year at the Juno Awards. And yeah, I mean, I was in love with that record and went on to anyone who would listen to me about it over and over and over again. I'm so happy to say that Sister Ray has a new song. It's called Chewing on the Rind. Let me read a little bit about what they said about it. Built around the quiet unraveling of trust, the track explores asymmetrical devotion and what it means to believe in someone simply because they told you to. It questions permanence, perspective, and whether connection was ever mutual at all. I haven't actually heard this yet. I'm excited to hear it. This is Sister Ray with a new song out today. This is Chewing on the Rind.

0: Sister Ray with the brand new single Chewing on the Rind. That song just came out today. And that is it for Q Today. The show this week was produced, as always, by the best team in radio and podcasting. Simi Bassi, Ben Edwards, Deanne Eros, Vanessa Nigro, Cora Najawan, Adriel Smiley, Caitlin Swan, and Catherine Stockhausen. Our digital team is Sabina Wex, Vivian Rashad, March Mercanti, and Nathan Chizen. Our production assistant is Zoe Morris. Sam Hashimi is our engineer with help from Shirley Gao. Our director is Gloria Mateo. Our senior producer is Matt Murphy. Beza Sefa is our executive producer. If you want to get in touch with me, q@cbc.ca. My name is Tom Power. We'll see you soon. Later on.
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3: Last night was the end of an era on late-night TV. Stephen Colbert has signed off for the last time. The group chat's here to reflect on the impact that he's had, and we're going to talk about the show that is going to fill his slot. It's a show called Comics Unleashed.
4: From CBC News, The World This Hour, I'm Kaz Boivin. Alberta's premier says she's going to hold a referendum on holding a referendum. In October, voters will be asked, should Alberta remain a province of Canada or should Alberta hold a binding provincial referendum on whether Alberta should separate from Canada? As Janice McGregor tells us, she's walking a fine line with the pro-separation wing of her own party.
5: In the wake of mounting threats to both her leadership and potentially national unity, the premier last night seemed to be trying to call the question without actually calling the question. She said recent court decisions finding inadequate consent from First Nations, her government still appealing those, it makes it impossible to hold a binding referendum on Alberta independence right now. So instead, we have this more consultative question in launching this campaign, perhaps an effort to appeal to or appease the independence camp. Daniel Smith also said she'll oppose what the separatists ultimately want.
6: I support Alberta remaining in Canada. That is how I would vote on separation in a provincial referendum. It is also the position of my government and my caucus.
5: In the wake of that statement, separatist leaders last night called for their supporters to start organizing against Smith, doubling down on their vision of an independent Alberta focusing on the U.S. Janice McGregor, CBC News, Ottawa.
4: Meanwhile, Prime Minister Mark Carney is praising Alberta's huge contributions to the country. He emphasizes that Alberta's place in Canada is essential to our future.
7: Canada is the greatest country in the world, but it can be better, and we're working on making it better. We're working with Alberta on making it better. I look forward to working alongside Premier Smith, alongside the leader of the opposition, to build a better Alberta, build a better Canada.
4: Smith says a vote in favor of separation does not necessarily trigger anything. It will instead allow Alberta to start the legal process that's required to hold a different binding referendum. Opinion polls suggest the vast majority of Albertans oppose separating from Canada, while a majority of UCP supporters say they would vote to leave. Leaders of Canada and six other Western nations are condemning the expansion of illegal Jewish settlements in the West Bank. They're calling on Israel to investigate and prosecute acts of violence by settlers against Palestinians. The seven countries also reaffirmed their commitment to the two-state solution. The U.S. was not among the countries issuing the condemnation. Ebola continues to spread rapidly in the Democratic Republic of the Congo. Health officials now say they're tracking more than 750 suspected cases and 177 suspected deaths. The World Health Organization says the risk in the DRC is now very high, but the threat of a global pandemic is still low. Anna Cunningham has more.
8: Panic at an Ebola treatment center. Protesters seen setting fire to tents where Ebola patients were in isolation. It's believed their anger was sparked when hospital staff refused to release the body of a popular soccer player for burial. Even after death, Ebola patients remain infectious. Dr. Abdou Sebouchiche, a senior health advisor at International Medical Corps, says they are fighting misinformation as well as the deadly virus. Dr. Sebouchiche says some locals say it's magic killing people. Others don't believe Ebola exists. Anna Cunningham, CBC News, London.
4: A new case of hantavirus linked to the outbreak on a Dutch-flagged cruise ship has been reported. Tedros Adhanom Ghebreyesus is the head of the WHO.
9: The Netherlands confirmed an additional case among a crew member who disembarked in Tenerife, was repatriated to the Netherlands and has been isolating since then. There are now 12 reported cases and 3 reported deaths.
4: A Canadian passenger is among those who tested positive. They have mild symptoms and have been in isolation at a Victoria, BC hospital, along with their partner who has so far tested negative. That's your World This Hour for CBC News. I'm Kaz Boivin.
10: Good morning, I'm Carla Ulrich in Yellowknife with your weather forecast. In Fort Chippewan and Wood Buffalo National Park, you're looking at cloudy with a chance of showers and a high of 21. Fort Smith, cloudy and a high of 23. Litzel Kay, a mix of sun and cloud and a high of 15. Fort Resolution, a mix of sun and cloud and a high of 18. Hay River and Enterprise, sunny and a high of 20. Fort Providence and Kakiza, mix of sun and cloud and a high of 22. In Fort Simpson, Jean Marie River, Fort Liard, Nahanni Butte and Sumba Cay, a high of 24.
3: I know that you keep hearing it's the end of an era, but also it really does feel that way. The Late Show with Stephen Colbert is really over. In its place, a show called Comics Unleashed. It's a pre-recorded show with comedians who will probably never, ever really say something that upsets Donald Trump. We are in a different time now. I'm Alameen Abdul Mahmoud, and this is Commotion. Ashley Ray is here, Eric Deggans is here, and Justin Ling is here. Hello to all of you.
11: Hello.
12: Hi.
13: Hello.
3: How's it going, everybody? I'm excited to do this. Justin, I'm going to start with you, pal. Stephen Colbert made the choice not to mention Donald Trump's name a single time last night. It kind of felt like he wanted his last show to be all the things that bring him joy. Here's a moment from the opening monologue.
14: We call it the joy machine because to do this many shows, it has to be a machine.
15: Yeah.
14: But the thing is, if you choose to do it with joy, it doesn't hurt as much when your fingers get caught in the gears. Now, on night one of the Colbert Report, back in the day, I said, anyone can read the news to you. I promise to feel the news at you. And I realized pretty soon in this job that our job over here was different. We were here to feel the news with you. And I don't know about you, but I sure have felt it.
3: Justin, he wanted to feel the news with us. What are you feeling watching that?
11: I mean, what I'm feeling is... Late night is such a weird beast. I haven't watched late night kind of consistently in some time. And watching it, you know, watching this run of shows this week, last night's finale, it is still very much the thing I left a number of years ago. A bunch of the jokes are really corny. You know, a lot of the tone is kind of cloying. Some of the interviews feel a little stupid. And yet it's so good. Like it is one of those things that just makes you feel like, okay, we have a national culture, whether it's U.S., kind of North American, whatever. You know, we have a shared dialogue. We have things we can all laugh at. We still really enjoy dick jokes. Like, you know, there's an element to this show. I don't know if I can say that. I already did.
3: You already did.
11: There's an element to this show.
13: Can you say that in Canadian radio?
11: We're going to find out. The FCC is going to come for us, too.
13: You're lucky you're not in America, my friend.
11: There's an element to this show that is just so sort of comforting and, yeah, and connective. And it was genuinely sad to see it go. I mean, you know, and Colbert even said it in his monologue. He said, you know, my job is to talk about the national conversation at a time when it feels like there is no national conversation and where it is happening. It's poisoned and mean and nasty. Watching Colbert's finale it did feel warm and sad at the same time. Like I actually thought it was, even if you don't love Late Night, I really think that finale would have gotten to you.
3: I'll tell you this, like I am someone who loves Late Night, even though I don't watch it during Late Night. Like I actually end up spending a fair bit of time catching up on the clips like during the day, like the next day or so. And the tone that I get out of it, Eric, is that, like whether the thing that I look from Late Night is this idea of the day has come to a close and here is a host and a show that is actually taking its responsibility seriously to go, hey, we're going to close up the day on an okay note. Here's your day. And also here's what's happened in the world. And also here's how you can maybe feel a little bit okay. Watching that finale last night, Eric, do you kind of feel like that's what Colbert managed to accomplish?
13: I don't think that's what that show was about, the finale.
3: Yeah.
13: I will say to Justin, if you haven't watched Late Night for a while, and what you watched was the shows that led up to the finale, they were very different. They were more awkward than Colbert's late show episodes usually are. In part, I think because he was trying really hard not to lean into the anger or consternation and frustration that the audience clearly felt and clearly wanted to express, which in the end was the best thing for him. I don't know that it was the best thing for those shows leading up to the finale. I thought the finale was at points touching. The word that came to mind for me was empathy. Mm. You know, Colbert is the most empathetic late night host. He cares the most about the audience and he feeds off of them and he channels their energy and helps them process what happened in the day. And again, I think that's why the shows leading up to the finale were so weird, because they weren't about that. It was about positioning the show for this grand finale. Mm. Now, I love Colbert and I love his work and I love Late Night TV. I did feel like, frankly, that an hour of that, you know, 90-minute finale was okay. And when we got to the stuff at the end, particularly the musical performances, that's when the emotion really kicked in for me. And of course, having, spoiler alert, Paul McCartney pull a lever and shut everything down was so poignant. And it was Colbert's, I felt, it was his subtle way of saying to CBS, you're not just shutting down, you know, the 11 years that I hosted this thing.
3: Yeah.
13: Or the 30 years that The Late Show was on, the 33 years that The Late Show was on, including when David Letterman hosted it. Yeah. You're shutting down the Ed Sullivan Theater, 62 years of history you're walking away from. And he didn't have to say it directly. He didn't have to insult them directly. He did it in a way that was really poignant and emotional. And okay, I'm a person of a certain age. I remember the show saying Elsewhere. And anybody who remembers that show saying Elsewhere remembers that it ends with the hospital that's the focus of the show being inside a snow globe. And the whole adventure being the inside the mind of an autistic child. Mm. Now, I'm not saying that Colbert was trying to communicate all of that, but ending it in a snow globe reminded me a lot of St. Elsewhere and reminded me again that he's nodding to this long history that goes beyond even The Late Show to talk about where what they were doing stood in the pantheon of broadcasting.
3: Okay, look, you brought up the Paul McCartney performance, and yeah, spoiler alert, that was his final guest for the show to close it out at the Ed Sullivan Theater, of course, which is where the Beatles first arrived. So I just want to take a moment to play a little bit of Paul McCartney and friends sort of sending off the Late Show with Stephen Colbert. Ashley, I got to ask you, you know, Eric kind of hinted at it a little bit there, but in saying that he believes that Stephen Colbert is the most empathetic of the late night hosts. What do you think Stephen Colbert does that no one else could do in the space of late night, do you think?
12: Yeah, I think what we saw is that empathy extends to TV culture and history as a whole. He did his typical opening bit where they take segments from other shows and create funny sentences. And he did a big one for him that used clips from late night hosts throughout history that I thought was so touching. We also had a little send up to the other late night hosts. They popped in for a little sketch. So I think he approaches entertainment with that sort of love, concern, empathy, and just care for its history that we don't see in YouTubers these days.
3: Yeah.
12: So you know, that's great. And also, he's a person who's hilarious, but has a very dark, personal, tragic backstory. And he knows when to tap into that when he's doing an interview, when he's hosting. And he knows how to sort of open his guests up in interesting ways to get them to share. And then he can just sort of unnerve you and bring a joke out. And you're like, oh, my God, he's so funny. Stephen Colbert, everybody. Yeah. So I think we got to see just how good he is. You know, I thought I'd be seeing Stephen Colbert host the late night show until I was in retirement.
3: Like, yeah, I was hoping for that.
12: Never imagined he would lose this gig.
3: Well, okay, I was going to say that, like, we are talking about Stephen Colbert and the things that he does well and the place that he occupies, but, like, this is all under a dark cloud. Like, this is all under sort of a larger thing, right? And so we should... There was this speculation, right, about, like, who is he going to have as his final guest? We heard him say that his white whale is Pope Leo. He was really hoping for the Pope. That did not seem particularly likely to me at any point, you know. It ends up being Paul McCartney, but also you have all these guests like Bryan Cranston, like Ryan Reynolds, like Jon Stewart, and Neil deGrasse Tyson, who appeared to explain a giant green wormhole that opened up on set.
15: Stephen, it's a huge problem. You see, the fabric of the universe is underpinned by an immutable set of physical laws. Two contradictory realities cannot coexist without rupturing the space-time continuum.
14: Like what?
15: Well, for instance, if a show is number one on late night and it also gets canceled.
14: They canceled Gutfeld?
15: No. Your show.
14: Oh, right. Yeah.
3: I really love that bit, but also, like, Eric, to me, it felt like actually Stephen Colbert himself couldn't bring himself to say the words canceled. Like, he couldn't be the one to bring it up. He had other people do it. What did you make of the way that it handled sort of the politics around the cancellation?
13: Well, that's one of the things that Colbert seemed to be doing in the run of shows up to the finale and even in the previous week is just tamp down, you know, the anger and you know, even Jimmy Kimmel, you know, a week ago was like, I want to see angry Stephen, but he wasn't going to do it. Right. So this was a very sly way of sort of poking at CBS without really directly addressing it. But one other thing I want to mention, you talked about the celebrity cameos, and the celebrity cameos were all in service of this bit where it was like, you know, they think they're going to be the mystery guests, Bryan Cranston and Ryan Reynolds and Paul Rudd and Tig Notaro, all these people.
3: Tim Meadows.
13: But it was also Tim Meadows, yeah. But it was also a way of bringing on those people without them just talking to him as people.
3: Yeah.
13: And avoiding that whole, you know, either giving him these tributes, talking about how great he is, or maybe doing what Kimmel did and bringing up the anger. Yeah. Right. It was a way of having all those people contribute to the show, but also controlling very specifically what they said when they came on. And I thought that was really interesting.
3: I think, Justin, I'm going to ask you, because like the notion of Colbert sort of trying to tamp down the anger, I understand that. I understand where that comes from. You want to sort of not have the anger define your final episode. But also at the same time, when CBS canceled the show just a few days after that, Stephen Colbert said this.
14: This kind of complicated financial settlement with a sitting government official has a technical name in legal circles. It's big fat bribe. Because this all comes as Paramount's owners are trying to get the Trump administration to approve the sale of our network to a new owner, Skydance.
3: Look, I'm obligated to tell you that CBS maintains it pulled the plug on late night because of financial reasons. You are not obligated to believe that. The network says that there were just not enough viewers. Justin, what do you make of that justification and the context around it?
11: One of my favorite little bits from the finale last night was, I can't even remember what the setup was, but Colbert has become beloved by the creatures of the sea, and they smash cut to a dolphin saying, it was a financial decision. And it's just so stupid. But it is such a perfect wink to that notion. And so you know, whether it's the comment about the bribe that his new parent company was paying to the Trump administration, whether it's any other commentary that Colbert has made, whether it's last night or the weeks and months prior, it does, like I said at the opening, it is sort of cloying and superficial and a kind of a dumb commentary on the news. But what is so useful about Colbert in particular is that the sort of incredulous tone that he takes with everything has unfortunately met the moment. Like, we need somebody. It's the wisdom of the jester, right? Like, we need somebody just standing up and saying, this is a bribe. democracy might be ending, right? Like, we have a fragile little president who's attacking his critics and forcing them off the air. Because there's not many other people like late night hosts who can do that, right? Because they're not really celebrities per se. I mean, you know, in the formal definition, sure. Yeah. But the fact that you watch Colbert kind of fawning over actual celebrities, I think gives you that really clear distinction. Mm-hmm. But they're not newscasters either, obviously. But yet they're giving you what is probably the most entertaining and complete summation of the news that comes with that moral clarity of saying, uh-oh, democracy's ending. Right? Like, and I really don't think you can ignore how important that is, especially when you're talking about an audience for him of somewhere in the 2.5 million people a night range. Like, there are few other things that can reach that many people and mm-hmm. talk to them with that kind of clarity. And I think it's so unbelievably important. And for CBS, Skydance to then turn around and go, oh, well, you know, he was losing a bit of money. We actually don't even know that he was actually losing money. Mm-hmm. This is the thing. We you hear this number a lot of $45 million in the red for The Late Show. That comes from one leak to Puck News from the network. Other analysts have said it's probably more and maybe in the 20 million range, but that is nothing. For a show that is still anchoring late night, where you have kind of nothing else apart from the news around that time, where you're convincing people to stay with cable, you know, in the millions of people range, that is invaluable. To look at $20, $30 million and say, well, that has to go. They're looking at $110 billion to acquire Warner Brothers. They do not care about a $20 million loss, especially if it's keeping people connected to cable. It's just so offensive for them to even try it. And that anyone is repeating it, I think, is just so unbelievably dumb.
3: Yeah. I would spend $30 million a year just on that dolphin bit, because I think that's actually genuinely incredible. All right, folks who are just joining us, my name is El Amin Abdul Mahmoud, and this is Commotion, and Eric Deggans is here, and Ashley Ray is here, and Justin Ling is here. The Late Show with Stephen Colbert is officially history. We've got a whole new era. There's a show called Comics Unleashed. It's airing tonight in Stephen Colbert's old slot on CBS. I want you to hear the host, Byron Allen. Here's his opening monologue from a recent episode.
16: Yeah, we have a hot one for you tonight. Hot, you see this? Scientists in Stoneville, Mississippi have figured out a way to make cotton seeds edible. Yeah, see, folks? If you're trying to figure out a way to eat your shirt, you're probably in Stoneville. Say hello to DJ A1.
3: I gotta tell you, I got a lot out of just watching your faces as that joke was delivered. I got more out of watching your faces than that. By the way, that was the entirety of the opening monologue. So
13: that was some kind of comedy there.
3: Brilliant. I'm gonna put it on Ashley. Ashley, you have been a guest on Comics Unleashed. You're better positioned than anyone to explain. First of all, what is it, and how do you think being a guest on that show helps you understand why it's such a safe bet for CBS right now?
12: Yeah. So, you know, late night used to be a place where stand-up comics could make a name for themselves. It was, you know, an honor to do Cochran and then go sit on the couch and talk to him. And one thing about late night is that has slowly disappeared. When James Corden left, that was basically the last late night show that was still regularly booking comedians. So Comics Unleashed, which has been running for a long time, it kind of has stepped into that role as being able to introduce young new comics. They have episodes that are filmed this year with younger comics, and then they show
3: including
12: some
3: you.
12: Of their episodes,
3: yes.
12: including me, which, yeah. you know, June 22nd, you can watch my episode.
3: Yeah.
12: But they also have episodes from like the early 2000s with old comics, and you'll just kind of be watching like, oh, Cedric the Entertainer is, I guess, relevant, but it's just old. And so it just kind of gets a bunch of comics together to have a conversation. It's supposed to feel very off the cuff, but it is actually just all staged and just comics performing their jokes. He sets you up. He says, so Ashley, I hear you're dating someone new. And then you tell your joke about dating someone new. And then he sets the next person up. And if you improvise or kind of go off script, they don't like that. So the comics are not unleashed. We're very leashed. It's not even sort of the feeling of like a late night show where you're doing your stand-up set, because people watching don't see it as stand-up. And so a lot of people have wondered, well, why can't he just do an intro and then let four comics do their, you know, 10 minutes or whatever? That can be a show. And it's more that he likes that hosting feeling. He likes stepping into that Johnny Cochran host role. So it's an odd mix of stand-up and sort of a late night show where you're just going to hear people say things you'll probably hear them say in their comedy album or their special.
3: And this, I mean, the joke's also supposed to be not political and also evergreen. Yes. So nothing topical.
12: They only want evergreen jokes. Yeah. Nothing political, nothing too dangerous for the FCC.
3: Yeah.
12: If they nothing at all political, like if you even mention Trump, they will just be like, no, change that. You cannot use it. And that's because they do film so early and they, you know, never know when your episode's going to air. But it does feel very like, oh, but yeah, okay, you guys don't want to rock the boat here.
3: Justin Ling's eyebrows are going to hit the ceiling. Justin, you know who I'd love to hear from right now is the late, great Norm Macdonald. Here he is from 2015.
17: Because I was on Byron Allen's Comics Unleashed.
18: And they said, go crazy.
17: They go crazy. And the comics could... No, you could not have been more leashed. Yeah, exactly. Like, you had to submit your jokes to six different levels.
3: Just the delivery of just... Norm. Oh, man. I truly miss Norm. But when you watch that, Justin, I, you know, how do you understand a show like Comics Unleashed becoming the replacement for Stephen Colbert? Like, what's the bigger message there?
11: Well, it is very clear that they're trying to lean into the idea that this was a financial decision because Comics Unleashed pays for their time slot. So it is a net profit for CBS. But again, I think that is so offensive to our intelligence to think that we would buy that. Okay. But also, it is a show that is leaning into the idea. And this is, I think, such a toxic and horrible thing. Leaning into the idea that many hours of broadcast TV are just meant for like a warm bubble bath of content, right? Like it is the ridiculousness curse. If you turn on, well, MTV before it fully shut down, there's just ridiculousness again and again and again. And then maybe you get a movie at 7 p.m. and then back to ridiculousness, just prank videos and cell phone footage. It really is turning TV into the infinite scroll of your phone.
3: Okay.
11: Sort of safe content that is designed to make you chuckle for a second and then forget what you've just seen, right? Yeah. It is a recognition that there is no shared culture or conversation anymore. It's just a bunch of fail videos and look at this crazy cat. It looks kind of like somebody who has been long dead. Like it is just so unpleasant
3: to
11: watch.
3: What's your feed like? But yes.
11: Yeah, I was going to say Trump, but I was going to say this cat looks like Trump, but they would never show you a cat that looks like Trump. because it's too topical. It is a recognition that you can just sort of give people thin gruel and they'll take it. Mm. And I think that is really the truly insidious part about the Larry David Ellison takeover of media, what they've done with CBS News as well in installing Barry Weiss, what many other kind of big tech and oligarch class types have done to media has basically been to pull out anything that is topical or cultural or meaningful and to replace it with just stuff that you can get on your phone. And I find that way more dangerous, even than the censorship part, because it is removing the role of culture in intermediating conversations.
13: If I could break in for just a second too, what I also think is pernicious about what happened there is that the network is obviously giving up on the day part, right? They're giving up on late night, and so why would any viewer watch it? and what's your big problem broadcasting? Hey, everybody's watching stuff on YouTube where Google makes all the money. So let's make this big move where we cancel this show that millions of people love as a signal that we have given up on you, on even thinking that you
3: is that how you
13: watch
3: read it, Eric? Do you read it as the nail in the coffin of late night? Is that how you understand?
13: No,
3: this,
13: I actually don't. I actually don't think that. I think what it is it's CBS crying uncle. It's Paramount crying uncle. Mm. It's Paramount realizing that having Colbert and trying to get federal approval for two big deals, not just Paramount taking merging with Skydance, which was what was underway when they canceled Colbert, but Paramount trying to buy Warner Brothers Discovery, which is still ongoing and still might not happen.
3: Right.
13: So so that to me, that's what's happening there. But what I think is going to happen short term is that Colbert's viewers, a good portion of them, are going to start watching these other shows, particularly Jimmy Kimmel, who's been the next most aggressive about going after Trump.
3: Yeah.
13: And we've already seen, if you watch the ratings, that when Kimmel had original episodes and Colbert was in reruns, Kimmel's ratings would go up 30% or more. So I expect that to happen, maybe even more, because people will kind of hate watch against CBS for a while, right? So Jimmy Kimmel, if he gets a 30% boost in his audience, he'll be over 3 million. He'll be getting close to Gutfeld numbers. And Greg Gutfeld airs 90 minutes earlier when more people are watching TV. On the most popular channel on cable right now, so I think late night will hang out for another couple of years just based on how the audience is going to flow over to those other shows and give them a little bit of a boost for a while. Now the question is, what are these shows going to do with that time? Because they got to figure out a way to matter to younger audiences now. And you know, in the past, late night always figured out a way to do that. And now they have another challenge and they got to figure that out.
3: I think that's a wonderful place to leave it. That's a hopeful place to leave it. I think, like, sort of looking at the current late night slate and saying, you know what, they maybe still have something to offer. Seth Meyers has something to offer. Jimmy Kimmel has something to offer. Jimmy Fallon, that's not my problem. Okay, we got to leave it there. I really appreciate your time. You guys have been wonderful. Thank you so much for coming on the show today. Thanks again.
12: Thank you.
3: Of course, I've been speaking with Eric Deggans and Justin Ling and Ashley Ray. My name is Alamin Abdul Mahmoud. This show is called Commotion. We'll be back on Monday. We'd love to see you then.
10: Good morning, I'm Carla Ulrich with an update from the CBC North newsroom. The territorial government has announced a new program called the Wildland Urban Interface Program. It calls for more local wildfire training, including operating fire trucks. The new guidelines come from recommendations made after the 2023 wildfire season. Environment and Climate Change Minister Jay McDonald says the government is working quickly on new solutions and recommendations. So far, Inuvik, Fort Smith, Fort Simpson, and Hay River have joined the program. And in Bechecon, public housing tenants say long waits for repairs and maintenance are affecting their health. Adeline Vital is one of those tenants. She says her trailer is old and filled with mold. Vital says she has often been sick and has trouble breathing since moving into the home. She says repairs have been done, but the mold has only been covered over instead of fully removed. Her trailer is managed by a local housing organization, 4 Housing NWT. In an email, the local housing manager said the organization faces challenges, but they are working with Housing NWT to improve services. And now a look at the weather forecast. In Tuktoyaktuk, you're looking at cloudy and risk of freezing drizzle and a high of -1. Pawlatuck, cloudy with a chance of flurries and a high of 0. In Sax Harbor, cloudy with periods of light snow and a high of -5. Uluhaktuk, cloudy with a chance of flurries and a high of -3. And in Kugluktuk, periods of rain and a high of +4. And in Cambridge Bay, cloudy with a chance of flurries and a high of -6.

0: The debaters where comedians fight with facts and funny, and this audience picks the winner. Now here's a man who's king of the back and forth, Steve Patterson.
1: Hey, thanks, Graham. Hello, Canada. Welcome back to the debaters. We're back here in my hometown, Toronto. Yep. A location that is often used as a backdrop for TV and film productions. And one such production is the TV series Star Trek Starfleet Academy. Yeah. Some may or may not know that Toronto Mayor Olivia Chow is a diehard Star Trek fan. True story. But most Torontonians do know about Smart Trek. A Toronto transit planning debacle it seems no one is a fan of. The futuristic train line promised to explore brave new worlds, like Finch Kennedy Station. But unfortunately, so far, Captain Chow can't seem to make it so. I guess the mayor didn't have the power, Captain! But I still cling on to hope. Now, it's time to meet two enterprising debaters. This comic had to stop taking taxis after coming down with a bad case of cabin fever. It's Newfoundland's Matt Wright. Come on out, Matty. There he is. Welcome, bud. Matt Wright, everybody. And this comic prolongs her subway rides by going two stops forward, one stop back. It's Because News's Jan Caruana. Come on out, Jan. There she is.
2: Hi, everybody. Hi, Steve.
1: One of our very favorites. Your topic is one that we feel carries a lot of weight. Shopping carts. Are they superior to baskets? With the rising cost of groceries, I have a radical new way of shopping. I don't use a cart or a basket. I only buy what I can carry in my hands. Saves a lot of money, although last year it did make Thanksgiving dinner a little sparse. But it did make cleanup a lot easier. And it's a great incentive for other members of my family to host Thanksgiving, which I'm thankful for. Time now for a debate that puts the carts before the horsing around. So, whereas they offer bigger capacity, make shopping with children easier, and are more fun to use, be it resolved, shopping carts are superior to baskets. Matt, you are arguing for this, please. You have 2 minutes, my friend. Starting now, Matt Wright.
3: Thank you. I was at the grocery store the other day. There was a shopping cart that they had fashioned to look like a truck, and there was a little boy sitting in it, and he looked at me, and he said, and I quote, meep, meep. That is enough to win this argument. Kid in shopping cart, adorable. Kid in basket, about to be abandoned outside a fire department. Let's start from the beginning. Shopping carts were invented in 1937. In these times, men were very busy, drinking scotch, looking out the window, and never changing diapers. So women were responsible for buying the ham, for bringing home the ham, and for encasing the ham in Jell-O. Were women allowed to drive in 1937? We have no way of knowing. As this is history that was lost when the Roman Emperor Nero burned down the Library of Alexandria. The shopping cart was these poor ladies' only vehicle, and Jan wants to take it away. Now, initially, men would not use these devices as they thought they were effeminate. So let's take a minute and just think about things that men once thought were exclusively for women that are now very important pillars of society. Drinking water. Stretching. Resolving conflicts without using those guns with the little knife on top. If a man thinks something new threatens his masculinity, it probably means that it is a plus for society. Meep, meep.
1: Woo! Yeah. Not right, ladies and gentlemen. On behalf of Shopping Cart, now, here to artfully basket weave together laughs and logic, let's hear from Jan Caruana.
2: Thank you very much. Let me paint you a picture. You enter the supermarket, greeted with two choices. The first, a cart, reminiscent of something you push in a coal mine. A symbol of hardship, toil, of never seeing the sun or hearing a bird song. Because every canary you've ever met is dead of carbon monoxide poisoning. Your second choice, a basket. A handy little conveyance you drape over one arm like a Birkin bag. Why, you'd half expect a tiny little chihuahua to poke its head out of such a thing as you saunter up and down the aisles. It doesn't matter that all you're buying is no-name saltines and Kraft singles, because with your basket, you might as well be Paris Hilton cruising Rodeo Drive. With the price of groceries always on the rise and our economy less stable than ever, who has the money to buy anything more than a basket's worth of groceries? I'm sorry, I didn't realize I was debating Elon Musk. One of history's greatest monsters

0: I digress. You know what never gets you into trouble, my friends? A basket. That's why Moses' mother put him in one when she placed him in the reeds of the Nile. And he went on to write the Ten Commandments. Thank you.
1: Yeah. Wow. Dan Caruana. Dan Caruana, on behalf of baskets. Wow. It's time now for the bare knuckle round. We're debating shopping carts versus baskets. So before we shelve this topic, CBC requires me to lob laws so that you both know the show's rules prior to unleashing your great Canadian super storage of jokes. If the wheels come off and you make a mess, so be it. It's okay. I'll clean up in a safe way. Time to begin your self-checkout, starting now.
0: Well, I would just like to start by saying that carts are ageist. Babies getting pushed in a cart, nobody bats an eye. But Loblaws isn't letting a 40-year-old woman get in one. We're tired too, Galen.
2: Does Paris Hilton love baskets, or does she just have two DUIs?
0: You know what, Matt? People love baskets so much, they write songs about them. A tisket, a tasket, a brown and yellow basket. Ella Fitzgerald never sang about a cart. You know why? Because what rhymes with cart? Fart.
2: Okay, what rhymes with basket? Casket. Yes, casket, which is a basket for dead people. And what does a casket need help from? The almighty hearse, the shopping cart of the funeral industry.
1: All right, that's the bare knuckle round, everybody. All right, debaters, we got a good one going. Shopping carts versus baskets, and it's time now for the firing line. In my hand, I have a list of questions on shopping carts versus baskets, brought to you by Going to Hell. Going to Hell. Is it best in a hand basket or a hand cart? TechBullion.com's tips on how to use a shopping basket effectively includes planning ahead, starting with the heavy items, and what else? Matt?
2: Getting T-boned in the meat department.
1: Yep. Yep. No. Jan?
0: Not taking a basket when you first walk in because you're only going in for one thing, then desperately searching for one when you're balancing 9 items in your 2 little hands.
1: Nope. The actual answer is organizing it by category. A 2007 study found that for germs, shopping carts are the 3rd most unhealthy items to touch behind playground equipment. And what else? Jen.
0: Drake.
1: Oh, God. 3 points. Matt Wright.
2: Beer polyester glasses.
1: Three points also. The 3rd unhealthiest items to touch behind playground equipment and city bus armrests. That's fun. That's the firing line, everybody. All right. We're in the home stretch on this one, everybody. Almost time for our Danforth Music Hall audience to vote. But first, here again to remind us that people who prefer to shop with carts are basket cases who should be carted off. Let's hear from Jan Caruana.
0: Thank you. A basket is solid. You pick up a basket, and when you're done, you leave it. Like a healthy affair. You have your time together, then part ways. Good luck and good.

0: goodbye. And a basket doesn't make you unearth a quarter to unchain its cold, steely heart. She gives her love freely. Unlike the cart, who lets you push her around in the store for a bit, but as soon as you want to go any further, she locks up. I ask you, is that the relationship you want week after week? I think not. Thank you.
1: Yeah. Jan Caruana. Making a great case on behalf of the beautiful basket. Now, here to tell us more about the proud history of the shopping cart dating back to the year 1215 and the signing of the Magna Carta. Let's hear from Matt Wright.
2: If you're so into baskets, take the wheels off your suitcase and stroll through the airport. There was a reason that the Rolly suitcase coincided with the end of smoking on airplanes. Because if you have to carry your suitcase around, there is no point in living a longer life. The last time I saw someone use a basket was at a wedding. The flower girl was using it to toss flowers as she walked down the aisle. Beautiful, right? Did you know that 50% of marriages end in divorce? How many couples have we lost due to a child stumbling down the aisle, struggling with a basket, giving couples too much time to think? If those kids had shopping carts, those couples would still be together today.
1: Matt Wright. Yeah. Woo! All right, audience, this has been a good one. It is up to you to decide. By applause, how many of you basked in Jan's basket blather and decided you were all in the same basket as her? Jan Caruana. A lot of love. A lot of love for Jan. And by applause, who liked how Matt got real pushy about shopping carts when things got real? Matt Wright. Woo! Well fought on both sides, but the winner is Matt Wright. We'll take a cart over a basket. Big hand for Matt Wright and Jan Caruana, everybody.
3: 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And right now, we're changing locations from Toronto and heading over to Steve Patterson at the Georgian Theatre in Barrie, Ontario.
1: I just have one question for you, Barrie. Are you ready to meet your next pair of debaters? This comic prefers listening to a babbling brook rather than a river running off at the mouth. It's Toronto's Laurie Elliott. Laurie Elliott, always one of our favorites. Looking summery, got shades, shorts. She looks ready.
4: Hi, Steve.
1: Hi, Laurie. And this comic wanted her fake ID back, but sadly, the bouncer held all the cards. It's Toronto's Tamara Chavon. Come on out, Tamara. Welcome.
5: Hi, Steve.
1: All right, debaters. Your topic is a real trip. Cottages. Is it great to be invited to one? Barrie is a great place for this debate because it's often referred to as the gateway to cottage country. And speaking of cottage invites, this is probably a good time for me to remind my buddy, Brett, that he has not invited me to his cottage for quite a while. Not since the incident with the snowmobile. I just want to take this opportunity in front of everyone to apologize once again for taking it out without your permission in the summer. Now it's time to witness the ski-dos and don'ts of debating. So, whereas it provides a relaxing refuge away from the bustle of the city that comes with little to no responsibilities, stresses, or expenses, be it resolved, nothing beats an invitation to a cottage. Laurie, you are arguing for this, please. You have 2 minutes, starting now. Laurie Elliott.
4: Hello, thank you.
5: For those of us losers who don't have one, an invitation to someone's cottage is like the golden ticket to Willy Wonka's chocolate factory. But not only is it full of chocolate, it's full of hot dogs and marshmallows and booze. Yeah. And let me clarify now. I am talking about an invitation to a cottage. No, I mean, if someone invites you to their cabin in the woods, they're going to kill you and wear your skin. It's just facts. So many magical things happen at cottages. First of all, your alcohol tolerance goes through the roof. That's science, too. I mean, when I go with my girlfriends, I get there and I funnel 8 White Claws, chug some Fireball, smoke a joint, eat some sand. Oh, crunchy. And then suddenly we're all naked. And we're booking it to the lake for some skinny dipping. I don't know if you've ever seen a bunch of really drunk, naked, middle-aged women running. It's no Baywatch opening, that's for sure. It's not. Last time I got a black eye from a rogue knocker. I'm pretty sure it was mine. And then us sirens of s'mores, we just dry off by the huge campfire. Someone finds a rusty old bicycle and just rides through it. Oh, the laughs, the screams, the cottage is on fire. But it's not my cottage. I was just invited, which is the best. Thank you.
1: Lori Elliott. Leaving no stone unturned and no visual unrelayed. Very excited to hear the other half of this now to tell us that when it comes to needing an invite to a cottage, she's cabin there, done that. Let's hear from Tamara Siobhan.
6: Thank you. Okay, the cottage. Another paid-off home your friends invite you to so that you can do chores with them. While they call it relaxing. it's a second home so far away that the streets don't have names because they're fire routes. And not one person can actually tell you where the cottage is. Every cottage I've been invited to has always just been up north. Yeah, a place so far away that they don't see color. Yeah, which is what I can assume, because every morning someone's asking me if I want to join them tanning, because then I quote, everyone can tan. Terrifying. If you want real tranquility, ditch the cottage, go out to your friend's backyard, go for a dip, listen to Summer of 69 on loop. It's the same thing. Thank you.
1: Yeah. Tamara Siobhan is not down for the trip to the cottage. It is time now for the firing line. In my hand, I have a list of questions on cottage invites brought to you by William Shatner's Cottage, a.k.a. the Captain's Log Cabin. When invited to a cottage, CanadianLiving.com says if you want to get invited back, you should pitch in on the chores, bring food to share, and what else? Tamara?
6: Pick a side during a drunken family fight.
1: Good. That is actually a good tip. 2.5 points. Lori?
5: I know this because it happened to me.
1: Okay.
5: Wear clothes.
1: Okay. I will give you 2 points for that. CanadianLiving.com says you should give a thoughtful gift. Finish this tagline from the 2011 movie, The Cabin in the Woods. 5 friends go to a cabin in the woods. Lori?
5: Their skin is used to make 5 suits.
1: That's disturbing. 3 points.
6: Can you repeat the question?
1: Yeah.
6: Sorry.
1: Finish the tagline from the movie, 2011 movie, Cabin in the Woods. Five friends go to a cabin in the woods.
6: And the black girl dies first.
1: The actual answer is bad things happen. That's the firing line, everybody. All right. It is almost that magical time when our Georgian theater audience places their votes. But first, here again to tell us why an invite to a cottage gives her cabin fever, let's hear again from Tamara Siobhan.
6: Okay. Spending time at the cottage is an amusing way to see what the Canadian Caribbean would be like. Discount beers, golden retrievers with the same names as their owners, and UB40 playing on the Doc FM to sprinkle a little culture onto a private lake only accessible by Ford F-150s. If you're going to invite me to your cottage, don't. I'd rather be in the city still where the nature's around me but not attacking me. Thank you.
1: Tamara Siobhan, not a fan of the cottage. Now here to give you the chalet of the land as to why she always pines for a cottage invite. Let's hear again from Lori Elliott.
5: All right. You can't just mooch off of your friends at their cottage after you've been invited. You do have to contribute. And my contribution is the entertainment. Specifically, the scary stories around the campfire. Because that's when I sneak

0: cottage goers, and especially cottage invitees. Thank you, Lori. All right, audience, it is up to you to decide by applause how many of you rooted for Lori's ruminations on residing in a rustic rural residence. Lori Elliott. Nice support. Nice support for Lori. And how many of you agreed with Tamara that anyone who loves an invite to a cottage can take a long walk up a short pier? Tamara Shabon. The audience has spoken. The winner is Tamara Shabon. Leave the cottage invites alone. Big hand for Tamara Shabon and Lori Elliott, everybody. Well, that's all for this week. I'm Steve Patterson saying, once again, please, Brett, have me back to your cottage. I'll argue with you again soon, Canada. Good night.
1: The Debaters is created by Richard Side. This week's episode was produced by Nicole Callender, Chloe Edbrook, Dean Jenkinson, and Graham Clark. With continuity by Graham Clark, Diana Francis, and Gary Jones. Technical production by James Perella and Todd Reimer. Story editing by Gary Jones. With special thanks to Katie Ellen Humphreys, Emily Ferrier, and David Pride. Executive producer of CBC Radio Comedy is Lee Pitts. And thanks to everyone at the Danforth Music Hall in Toronto and the Georgian Theatre in Barrie.
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6: Here's what's coming up on Northwind today. It's the Friday call-in show. 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
7: From CBC News, The World This Hour, I'm Kaz Boivin. Alberta Premier Danielle Smith has decided to hold a referendum toward holding a separation referendum. That's provoked a lot of a reaction, including from Prime Minister Mark Carney, as well as opposition leader Pierre Poilievre. David Thurton has the details.
8: Canada's working. We're working in a spirit of cooperative federalism to make the country better. We're renovating the country as we go, and Alberta being at the center of that is essential.
7: Prime Minister Mark Carney's first comments after the Alberta government announced a referendum on a referendum.
9: The additional question will be, should Alberta remain a province of Canada, or should the government of Alberta commence the legal process required under the Canadian Constitution?
7: Premier Danielle Smith broke the news Thursday. Her cabinet still needs to approve the question's actual wording. But as the five-month yes or no campaign kicks off, Carney says he will work with the Premier and opposition leader Pierre Poilievre.
10: Conservatives love Canada. I love Canada. We're going to fight for a united Canada every day in every way.
7: Political rivals working to keep the country together. David Thurton, CBC News, Ottawa. Alberta First Nations leaders are upset with Smith's decision. They say the Premier appears to be ignoring their constitutional right to consultation. It's something that was laid out in a court ruling just last week. Joey Pete is Grand Chief of the Confederacy of Treaty 6 First Nations.
11: They didn't consult us regarding anything, and we've proven it in court that treaty is still living and breathing today. What I don't get is their total disregard to the First Nation.
7: Pete says he expects First Nations to unite to push back against the referendum. And meanwhile, even on the pro-separation side, there's outrage over Smith's decision. David Parker, who leads one of those groups, says she betrayed her base by failing to push ahead with the original separation question. He says, quote, it's time for a new leader. An Ontario judge has ruled that forcing homeless people to tear down encampments on municipal land violates their charter rights. Ontario Premier Doug Ford is not happy with how the decision impacts infrastructure projects.
12: It's the most ridiculous ruling I've ever seen. They're going to hold up transit for, what, 30 people? They're going to hold up millions and millions of riders?
7: As Josette Lafleur explains, it came down to a legal battle over a site in Kitchener.
13: we've been asking for this all along.
14: Ashley Skydema breathes a sigh of relief.

Welcome to Northwind on CBC North Radio 1. It's Friday, May 22nd, and I'm Wanda McLeod. And coming up on the show today, it's the Friday call-in show. Our phone lines are open now for you to call in, send greetings, say hello to family and friends. You can give us a call at 1-800-661-0708. Yellowknife callers 920-5444. Carla Ulrich will bring us the 12:30 regional news, and after the news, we'll go right back to the phone lines. And in between all of this, I'll be passing along any messages and announcements that we have for today. Again, this is the Friday call-in show here on Northwind. Give us a call, 1-800-661-0708. Yellowknife callers 920-5444. 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But first, we're going to start off musically today with a song from Doit Yoakam. Here's Turn It On, Turn It Up, Turn Me Loose. Well,

0: Dwight Yoakam there, bringing us 9 minutes after 12 o'clock. On the Friday call-in show here, you can give us a call, 1-800-661-0708. Yellowknife callers, 920-5444. Right now, we're going to go through the regional weather forecast. And for Chippewa, a mix of sun and cloud today with 30% chance of showers, the high 22. Fort Smith, a mix of sun and cloud, the high 23. Lutzelkay, a mix of sun and cloud, the high 15. Fort Resolution, a mix of sun and cloud, the high today 18. Hay River, sunny, a mix of sun and cloud this afternoon, the high 20. Fort Providence, sunny early this afternoon, then a mix of sun and cloud with 30% chance of showers. Risk of a thunderstorm, the high today 22. Fort Simpson, a mix of sun and cloud, the high 24. Fort Liard, a mix of sun and cloud, wind southwest 20, gusting up to 40, the high 24. Yellowknife, sunny early this afternoon, then a mix of sun and cloud with 30% chance of showers this afternoon. Risk of a thunderstorm this afternoon, the high today 20. Wrigley, increasing cloudiness, 60% chance of showers late this afternoon with risk of a thunderstorm. The high today, 18. Norman Wells, mainly cloudy, 30% chance of showers this afternoon. The high, 16. Fort Good Hope, a mix of sun and cloud. The high, 13. Cova Lake, cloudy, 30% chance of showers early this afternoon. The high today, 9. Fort McPherson, cloudy, 30% chance of flurries near noon. Becoming a mix of sun and cloud this afternoon. The high today, 10. Inuvik, cloudy, 30% chance of flurries near noon with risk of freezing drizzle, the high today plus 3. Tuktoyaktuk, cloudy, 30% chance of flurries early this afternoon with risk of freezing drizzle. Fog patches dissipating early in the afternoon, winds east 20, gusting up to 40 today and tonight, the high today minus 1. Politic today and tonight, cloudy with 30% chance of flurries. Winds northeast 30 with temperatures steady near zero. Sax Harbor, periods of light snow, blowing snow at times. Winds east 40, gusting up to 60. The high today, minus 5. Uluhaktuk, blizzard warning. Winds east 50, gusting up to 70. The high, minus 3. Blizzard's going to be ending overnight, then cloudy with 60% chance of flurries. Winds east 50, gusting up to 70. The low tonight, minus 5. Kugluktuk, periods of rain. The high, plus 4. Cambridge Bay, today and tonight, cloudy with 30% chance of flurries. Winds east 40, gusting up to 60. The high today, minus 6. That bringing us 12 and a half minutes after 12 o'clock. On the Friday call-in show here. Nice to see we've got a few callers waiting on the line there. We'll get to them shortly. But just a reminder, here's the numbers. 1-800-661-0708. Yellowknife callers, 920-5444. Over to Politech. Good afternoon, Judy.
1: Hi, Wanda. Good to hear you. How are you doing?
0: I'm doing fine. And yourself?
1: Good. Just finally making a bunch of dishes, cooking, making fresh muck duck and all kind of stir-fried geese and caribou meat and fish and trying out different ways.
0: Oh, sounds good.
1: Trying different ways of having a traditional food, mix it up with vegetables and the good healthy stuff that we're supposed to eat. So I've been busy plucking geese and getting ready for winter and bagging them up, plucking them and keeping busy and getting all that stuff.
0: Oh, wow.
1: That. Yeah. So
0: nice. That's great. Good.
1: I wanted to see if I could send dedication to all my all my aunties in Cambridge Bay. I hope they're all doing as well. And I hope you guys get a lot of geese over there in Cambridge Bay. I love you guys. Take care of yourselves, all my aunties, my relatives. And also to my sister, Caroline, and her family in Tuck. And to my brother, Brian, his wife, Inga, and the kids in Inuvik. And also to Yellowknife, to my sister, Annie, Chrissy and Louise and their families. Hope they're all doing okay over there in Yellowknife. And to Pawtucket, all my brothers and sisters and all our relatives, wherever they are, we say hi to you guys. And Wanda, if you could play me a song from my family.
0: Okay, which one?
1: I wanted to hear if you could find Fertile Sharky, A Good Heart, if you could try play that.
0: A Good Heart. And what was the singer's name again?
1: His name is Fertile Sharky. He's a real good singer. You got to hear that song, Wanda. It's just beautiful.
0: Okay, Fertile Sharky.
1: Yeah, and God bless you, Wanda. And I say hi to your family and yourself. And I hope you get busy and start baking, too, and making all kind of things and trying out different foods and baking. I wouldn't mind to learn how to write. I wouldn't mind to make a cookbook of what I make.
0: Wow, that would be interesting. That would be nice. Yeah, for sure. Okay, yeah. Judy, okay, nice to hear from you. Hello to Drake. Yes.
1: Yeah, you too, yeah.
0: Enjoy your weekend. Bye. Over in Fort Good Hope. Good afternoon, Lorraine.
2: Hello. I just share a birthday request out to my sons, Iris and Talita. His birthday today. And, you know, to... and to everyone else, and to my daughter, Tony, out in, Edmonton, and my son Cyrus, happy birthday today. Mama's gonna try to visit you, and I hope you enjoy your day. And can you play that song Forever Young by Rod Stewart?
0: Forever Young, Rod Stewart. Okay, if we got time, yeah, we'll fit that in for sure for you today. Okay, Lorraine, thanks for calling, and you have a great weekend. Yes, yeah, you too. Over in D-Lo, good afternoon, Michael.
3: Thank you.
0: Okay, thank you. You have a great weekend over here in Inuvik. Good afternoon, Ruby.
4: Hey, good afternoon, Wanda.
0: Hi there.
4: I would like to send birthday greetings today to our grandson, Walker Ryan Hansen, who is 12 years old today. And today is the first time in 9 years that he's not out here. He's been out at the camp here for his birthday since he was 3 years old and for the last 9 years. So this year he's in town, so we want to wish him a very happy birthday. And Walker, if you're listening, I hope that your face lights up just as bright as the candles on your birthday cake. Granny and Daddy miss you. We love you, and we wish you a great year, Walker. And also I'd like to send out a hello to Kevin and Priscilla and their kids in Tuck, my sisters in Tuck, Rosemary and Millie and all my other sisters. And also to Jimmy and Diane and Renee and Baby Boy out at their camp. I think Paul and Amy's out at their camp as well. And my brother-in-law, Jill, you guys have a safe and wonderful spring. And also to our grandson, Xavier, who's up in Tuck. His birthday is in 2 days. I'd like to send along happy birthday wishes to him. And you guys take care out there. And thank you very much, Wanda, and to the CBC staff for putting all this together. Thank you.
0: Nice to hear from you, Ruby. How's everything out where you are?
4: It is very slow this year, Wanda. There's no cracks in the ice. There's no ice movements. We check every morning, and there's nothing but water slowly coming up. We still have lots of snow. Yeah, it's really different this year. It's really slow, so we're hoping pretty soon.
0: Yeah,
4: but we'll just wait it out.
0: Yeah, that's just... Yeah, same conditions down here too. I check by there every day and was by there early this morning too. Not really, like, it's the water is just so slow, is like what you said, and Isa's not even shifting around on her. It's still
3: there's
0: all
3: nothing.
0: There.
4: Yeah, there is nothing. The same skidoo trail that we seen the last person went to skidooing, it's in the same spot. There's no ice cracks. There is nothing. It's like, okay. Yeah, but lots of good songbirds, lots of different birds out here. We're enjoying that part. So.
0: Oh, yeah, but, for sure. And
4: yeah.
0: Right now, we should be seeing flurries a little later this afternoon, or any time now, we should be seeing some flurries. I don't know if that will help with anything.
4: Well, I might put
0: a little bit of snow again.
4: I might put my back up and be in the mood. Yeah. So, okay.
0: Wow. Okay. Good to hear from you. You take care out there. Okay.
4: Yes,
0: thank you, Ruby.
4: Thank you.
0: Okay. Yes. Enjoy your weekend. Over in Yellowknife, good afternoon, Irene.
5: Hi, good afternoon, Wanda. It's Jonathan. Good afternoon to my son, Kyle, and back in McPherson, and my sister, Oda, and family, and Michelle, and her kids, and to all my nephews and cousins, and my Uncle Steven, and to everybody. Back home, I just want to say hello, good afternoon to my sister, Cindy Washi, and my boyfriend, Peter Yako. Have a good day, and take care. Especially going out to Robert James, Manta. Okay, good afternoon to you. Good afternoon. Can I send a request, Wanda?
0: Okay, which song were you hoping to hear?
3: Wonderful.
0: Bruce Springsteen?
5: Yeah.
0: Okay, which song?
3: Dancing in the Dark.
6: Dancing in the Dark.
0: Okay. Well, we'll try.
5: Okay. Hello?
0: Hi, you're on the air. Go ahead. Yes.
5: Hello.
0: You're on the air.
5: Hi, Wanda Makar, yes. Friday afternoon, everybody. It's Cindy. I would love to request everybody on your radio request. I know they're listening to you. And then anything and everything, God bless for all the lost souls and the grieving part. And for the song, I wonder, do you guys have Billy Joel?
0: A matter of trust? I'd have to check for that. I'll check for it.
5: A matter of trust.
0: Okay, thanks for calling in. Have a great weekend. Over in Fort McPherson, good afternoon, Ronald.
7: Yes, good afternoon, Wanda. Long time no here. First of all, I would like to say good afternoon going out to my wife, Martina. Love and miss you, and I hope you all the best for this weekend. And to all my grandbabies out there who may be listening, Dadak, love and miss you all the same. To all my sisters, Mary Ruth, Sharon, Judy, Caroline, Patricia, Shauna, Trina, Lisa, and my two brothers, Kenny, Darren, and Walter Jr. All my nieces and nephews, aunties and uncles and cousins. Too much name, but I still love you all the same. Anyways, this side is lots of water and pretty cold. So, other than that, it's going to be a good weekend, I guess.
0: How's the peeler? Is all the ice gone now?
7: Pretty much. There's nothing out there. It's high water, and at least last night, anyways. It looks very much, not very much moving.
0: Oh, I wonder if there's still more ice to pass through there?
7: Pretty sure, because people are still waiting to go. They're waiting from, they got picked up from here. They went to. They're going to Nuuk and they're waiting for the ice to move at Chikichik. As soon as there's an opening, they're going to cut across.
0: Mm-hmm. Oh, wow. Yeah, pretty slow all over from speaking to people and just hearing from Ruby, too, out in the Delta. That's interesting. It's very slow here, too, down on the East Branch Channel.
7: Really, yeah. That's new.
0: Mm-hmm, really? So, yeah, nobody can't figure that one out, but we'll just wait and see what happens. Okay, Ronald, thanks for calling in.
7: You bet. Bye.
0: Okay. Have a great weekend. That bringing us 5.5 minutes before news time on the Friday call-in show here on Northwind. You can give us a call, 1-800-661-0708. Yellowknife callers, you can call 920-5444. We're going to take a musical break. Here's Terry Clark with We're Here for a Good Time.

0: every day.
1: Terry Clark there, bringing us 2.5 minutes before news time. And I just have to say a good afternoon here. I have the youngest, biggest fan out there of the Friday call-in show. And you know, this touches my heart. This is great. It's nice that he's so young, and yet he loves to stay tuned to the Friday call-in show. And he hears all the different voices and the greetings people are sharing and passing along. So I just have to recognize him today and say a very good afternoon to Everson. I know he's tuned in right now. He's listening to the Friday call-in show. And how cool is that? That's great to have these young folks tune in, all ages tune in and hear what's happening around you each and every day. If you're just joining us, this is the Friday call-in show here on Northwind. I'm Wanda McLeod, and you could give us a call, 1-800-661-0708, Yellowknife Callers 920-5444. We're going to let this music here take us up to the news.

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1: Thank you, Wanda, and good afternoon. Some residents in Bécancour are speaking out about housing conditions they say are affecting their health and well-being. They say they have to wait months and sometimes years for repairs. Sarah St. Pierre has more.
2: One woman is living with mold and she believes it's making her sick. Another family has been without running water for months, and another home has seven people sharing two bedrooms. And even though these issues, they're different, but there was one thing almost everyone said: they feel stuck and they feel like they aren't being heard. And a lot of people talked about the emotional toll that this is taking on them and their children. One woman I met was Adeline Vital. She's 70 years old and lives in a market rental trailer managed by the local housing organization. She says she's been getting sick repeatedly ever since moving into the home. She has headaches, breathing problems, skin irritation, and colds. When we visited, there were visible signs of mold around the windows and ceiling. She says workers recently came to do repairs, but instead of removing the mold, some of it was just covered up with wooden boards.
1: In an email, Bécancour's local housing manager says, quote, "Our challenges are diverse and include staff capacity, aging assets, and limited funding to address all issues at once." She says Bécancour is working with Housing NWT to increase staffing and improve service delivery. The NWT government has announced new guidelines for managing wildfires in the territory. It's called the Wildland Urban Interface Program. It's called for more local wildland firefighting training, including operating fire trucks. The new guidelines come out of recommendations contained in a review of the 2023 wildfire season. Jay McDonald is the territory's Minister of Environment and Climate Change. He commented on the new program during a press briefing yesterday.
3: It is vital that we learn from the challenging wildfire seasons, that we are better prepared to have the right tools in the future, and that's what we've been doing, actioning solutions and recommendations as quickly as possible.
1: Four communities have signed on to the project so far: Inuvik, Fort Smith, Fort Simpson, and Hay River. New financial documents reveal the total cost of cleanup at the Eagle Mine. This is in Yukon. 2 years since the heap leach gave way, the mine remains in caretaker mode. Its receiver says it's expecting to spend nearly $400 million. About half of that comes from a Yukon government loan. Carmen Gustafson is the opposition party mine critic. She says the cost is not surprising, but says it's a huge amount that could have gone to other things.
4: Every day in the session, we hear about the challenging fiscal situation that we're in, and it's really hard to see programs being cut or reduced or eliminated when there's this huge outstanding loan to Yukon government.
1: A company from Singapore is in talks to buy the mine. Gustafson says she hopes the sale will eventually repay the government and the next owner will take over liability for the site. The NWT government says data belonging to about 1,700 Canvas users may have been compromised in a cyber attack. The affected users include teachers, education staff, government employees, program participants, and contractors. The territory says names, email addresses, and training or enrollment information may have been exposed. It says passwords, financial information, and other sensitive personal data were not accessed. The government says affected users should be cautious about emails, links, or attachments from unknown senders. And the Salvation Army in Yellowknife says it is prepared for future wildfire evacuations. But Tony Bruchette, the organizer's executive director, says he is worried that some unhoused residents may not want to leave. And that's because of their experience during the 2023 wildfire evacuations.
5: Very clearly, if we get a government mandate to evacuate, we will be closing down our shelter. So we will be reaching out to you. We will be giving you every opportunity to fly out with us.
1: Bruchette says his team needs advance notice in case of a likely evacuation. This would give his team enough time to gather medical supplies and prepare clients for the emotional weight of the transition. That's the CBC News for 12:30. I'm Carla Ulrich. For news from across the North anytime, check out our website at cbc.ca/north. 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
0: Thank you, Carla. That bringing us 25 minutes before 1 o'clock. And going right into the current conditions in Fort Chipewyan, cloudy 17. Fort Smith is partly cloudy 21. Lutzel Cay, mostly cloudy 12. Fort Resolution, 14. Hay River, mostly cloudy 21. Fort Simpson, partly cloudy 17. Fort Providence, 20. Yellowknife, mainly sunny, 16. Wrigley, 13. Norman Wells, mostly cloudy, 9. Fort Good Hope, mostly cloudy, 5. Inuvik, cloudy, 0. Fort McPherson, cloudy, 1. Iqaluit, cloudy, minus 1. Tuktoyaktuk, cloudy, minus 2. Pawtucket, mostly cloudy, minus 2. Sax Harbor, partly cloudy, minus 5. Ulohaktuk, minus 8. Kugluktuk, mostly cloudy, 5 degrees. Cambridge Bay, minus 8. Winds east-southeast, 37, gusting up to 46. We've got a couple of recorded messages. We'll have a listen to those now.
6: Ben and Nora, I'd like to say happy birthday today for Cynthia Kulibo and Connie McCurry. Wishing you all the best and many more years to come. God bless. Love and miss you always. Wishing you a wonderful birthday and many more beautiful, beautiful years ahead. God bless. Enjoy your special day. Love you always. Also, big hello to everybody in Kokonokok, Herbert Spray, Holman, Joe Hayburn, Yellowknife, and more than relatives. Big hello to you all. I hope you are all doing well. God bless you all. Love and miss you. Take care.
7: Hello, CBC. Good afternoon, Arctic. I'd like to wish a very happy birthday to my sister, Cindy Canoe. Happy birthday, sis. Many more to come. Enjoy your day. I love you. And I say hello to all my family and friends here in Kokonoktuk, Cambridge, Holman, Joe Haven. And say hello to Ken and Nora and Yellowknife. Hope everybody have a wonderful day and a safe weekend. Happy birthday, Cindy. Many more. Enjoy your day.
0: That brings us about 22 minutes before 1 o'clock. I've got a couple of written announcements to pass along. The service for Ann Wood will be at Ingemar Hall on Saturday, May 23rd, starting at 1 p.m. 1 to 1:30 p.m. viewing at Ingemar Hall. 1:30 service at Ingemar Hall, followed by burial at Inuvik Cemetery. Reception at Baptist Church after cemetery. And will be live streamed for anyone who want to be here but cannot make it. Family night, Monday, May 25th at Inuvik Anglican Church, 5:30 to 7, soup and bannock. So that's family night, Monday, May 25th at the Anglican Church, starting at 5:30. If you're just joining us, this is the Friday call-in show here on Northwind. You still got lots of time to give us a call, 1-800-661-0708. Yellowknife callers, you can call 920-5444. Right now, we're going to the phone lines over in Fort Providence. Good afternoon, Louise.
8: Good afternoon, Wanda. I'd like to send a request, going out to my sister Frida and Ernest, Justin, Caden and Jenna, Martina, Priscilla and family, Mona and family, to my cousins who are in Edmonton on the way back, Patty, Jacqueline family, to my brother Nelson and Maxine, love you, miss you, my brother Johnny and Harbour, love you, miss you. And to my dad, Louis and Adia, we're on their way to Yellowknife to pick up my sister Maxine for the weekend. Can't wait to see you. And to you, Wanda, and the CBC staff for doing a good job. And that's coming from Louise in Fort Providence.
0: Oh, nice, Louise. Thank you very much. You have an enjoyable weekend. Over in Cambridge Bay, good afternoon.

0: birthday for Monday, May 25th. Amok loves you. I love you so much, Mila. I'm so proud of you. You do so good. You always help mom and dad with baby. I say hello to baby too. Kiss baby for me. Kiss Jessa for me, my second Ilola. I love her too. Mila May, have a good birthday. I hope you still do good in school. Say hi to mom and dad for me and kiss Jessa for me. I love you. Amok loves you always, Mila May. Always, always, and always, and forever. I say hi to your mom, Tasha, and your dad, Darcy, and to your little sister, Jessa. I hello you all and give you a big kiss and hug, and I miss you all so much. And to my Nicholas Chase, Nana loves you so much. I miss you so much all the time. And you should call me this weekend. I have some news for you, and I want to talk to you about it. So please call Nanak this weekend sometime, please, Nick. I love you so much. Thank you, Nick, and thank you, Denise and Jason, for Tasha and Nicholas Chase. I love them so much, and your great, your grandkids. I say hello to my sister Jennifer in Yellowknife. And to all the ladies staying there, I hope you're happy and warm and getting some good sleep and good eats. And I want to say hello to the Arden family, Cecile Arden, Betty, Doug, Shirley, Margaret. There's so many to name, James and Troy, everybody. I've been thinking of you for your celebration for your brother, celebration of life for your brother. And I send my condolences. I love you all. I always have. Since 1973, you're my second family. I love you all. And I hope you have peace and a good future. Things will work out. They always do. I miss my brother Sam, too. And to all my friends and relatives. Oh, dear, my dear. To Ada Cockney and Tuck and to Miliki. Kiwik, I say a big hello. And to Cecilia Roberts. Hey, look at that, Cecilia. I got your name right. Anyways, I say hello to her and her husband, Tim, and to anybody I met at Larga. All the nice patients that were there. They're all just so nice, and the staff are so nice. And that. So I say hello to all my friends and relatives. I heard Judy. Hi, Judy and Drake. And to all my family, my relatives, and to all of my brothers and sisters' kids. And Miss Kane, and say hi to Ilik and Cal and Jessie Ann and Curtis and Megan and her baby. And to Max, and to all the Dulugong Nak kids out there, I say hello. Auntie says hello. I love you all. That's about it, I guess, Wanda. I haven't gone for a long time. I've been so shy. So I say hello to you, and I wish you a really good spring, too.
1: Yes, good to hear from you, Peggy. Always nice to hear from you, and happy spring to you, and enjoy it. Thanks for calling in. Have a great weekend. Our next caller in Iqaluit. Good afternoon, George.
2: Hello.
1: Good afternoon.
2: Angus, Heather, and all my friends in Iqaluit. And then I like to quest a song called Time of Rock and Roll.
1: Time of Rock and Roll. I'm still trying to find that one for you.
2: Oh, okay.
1: Who does that
2: Thank
1: song?
2: You. Oh, okay. Thank you.
1: Okay, then. Thanks.
2: Yep.
1: Our next caller in Fort McPherson. Good afternoon, Lorraine.
3: Hi. I was still wrapping up. I'd just like to send a request going out to everybody. My condolences going out to you. To all my friends here in Fort McPherson. My condolences going out to you. And also to Martha and Heather and all those thinking of you all the time. And going out to request going out to see pastor in the year of the land. All you people, this is going to make it short and sweet. Can you put a good gospel song?
1: Okay, thank you. We'll try and get that.

0: on for you, Lorraine. Thanks for calling in. You have a great weekend. Over in Yellowknife, good afternoon, Verna.
1: Good afternoon there, Wanda. I'd like to say hello to a few friends out there and to all the ones that were born in the 60s. I'd like to say hi to Pam Williams and her sister Nadine in Surrey, BC. She's on holidays. I miss you, Pam. Come home. And to all the people listening, and I'd like to hear that song, if you have time, Forever in Blue Jeans by Neil Diamond. That's from Bruno Bolio and Yellow.
0: Forever. Okay, we'll try and find that song for you. Thanks for calling in, Verna. You have a great weekend. That bringing us 13 and a half minutes before 1 o'clock on the Friday call-in show here. You still got some time to give us a call and send your special greetings and say hello to family and friends. You can call 1-800-661-0708. Yellowknife callers, 920-5444. Right now, we're going to take a musical break. Here's a CCR with Proud Mary.

0: CCR there, bringing us 10 minutes before 1 o'clock and over to the phone lines in tech. Good afternoon.
1: Hello.
0: Hello, Darcy. Good afternoon.
1: Hi. I'd just like to say big hello to my son-in-law, Mason, and Caroline, and the kids at Husky Lakes. I hope you're catching fish. Hi to Dolly and Travis and Kenyon and London and Delaney. To everyone out there hunting, have a safe and fun spring. Good luck in fishing, and can't wait to see all the nice pictures and videos and the suntans. Have a good weekend, Wanda. Thank you very much.
0: Okay, thank you, Dorothy. You have an enjoyable weekend as well, and thanks for calling in. Our next caller in St. Paul, Alberta. Good afternoon, Kathy.
2: Good afternoon, Wanda. Happy Friday to you.
0: Yay, happy Friday. Yes, thank you.
2: Yes. I want to say hi to Heron Merrows and family. Hope all is well with you. Miss you, love you. Sending you lots of hugs and kisses. To Gary and Alice and family. Hi, little Gunnana. And little Mama Yolk. I'm sending you lots of kuniks. To my sister Bonnie. I know you're listening. Hi, Bonnie. I'll call you later. I love you. To Auntie Anne and Auntie Ann Winnick and family, sending you lots of hugs and kuniks to you all, and to everybody else in Cambridge Bay, and to all the relatives in Ulhaktok, Inuvik, Tak, Kokluktok, Yellowknife, Spence Pelly, and Joe. Hope you all have a wonderful weekend, and thank you, Wanda. I was dancing to the song. Rolling on the River. That was good.
0: Oh,
2: we're driving to Edmonton today from St. Paul, and you're playing really good music. Thank you.
0: Oh, cool. You know, it's always nice to hear when we're playing good music and we get people that up dancing. That's great. That's good to hear. Okay, thanks, Kathy. Enjoy your trip, and thanks for calling in. Okay. Have a great weekend. Here in Inuvik. Good afternoon, Edith.
3: Hey, good afternoon, Wanda. I'd like to send special 90th birthday greetings to my brother, Danny C. Gordon, for Sunday. I'm wishing you a very, very happy birthday. I'm so happy you are around here in Inuvik with us and spending time here. And I just thank God for you, and I pray that you have a special day and special year. Thank you, and that's from myself and our sister Maggie in BC. Hi to everyone.
0: Oh, nice. Yes, thanks for calling in, Edith. Yeah.
3: Sure, can you play a gospel tune for him? Maybe a Slavic sing-along group?
0: We'll see if we have time to fit that in.
3: Okay.
0: Well, thanks for calling in. Yes, and happy birthday going out to your brother. Okay, thanks. Enjoy your afternoon, Edith. Our next caller over in Ulahakta. Good afternoon, Patrick.
4: Good afternoon, Wanda. How are you doing?
0: I'm doing good. Haven't heard from you for a long time.
4: Yes, I'm doing fine. Say hello to...
0: That's good.
4: Yes, say hello to my family and friends back home. And have
0: okay.
4: a good week. And have a good weekend.
0: Okay, you too. Good to hear from you. You have a great weekend as well. Staying in Ulahaktik, good afternoon, Jack.
5: Yes, good afternoon, Wanda. Nice to hear Sir Pat on the radio. I was busy all lunchtime and I just turned my phone on and there's a message from Sir Pat called CBC Radio. He says, go out, my friend, my cousin. Hello to you too, Pat. We're in the Yukon. We're really storming up here. Try not to go out, sir, Pat. I don't want to blow away me, so tiny. Good to hear you on radio, sir. Big hello to you, sir, cousin Sir Pat. Hope you're doing okay in the Yukon, and I hope you're not sweating too much. Hopefully, see you next week when you get back. Enjoy the Yukon, cousin Pat. Anyways, rest of the family, friends right across the north, I'd like to say hello to each and every one of you. I forgot it was Friday. Never turned the radio on. usually like to listen to everybody saying hello, and I guess I missed Cousin Julian Politak. And always hello to your Cousin Julian Politak. And all the relatives right across the north, friends all over the place. Hello to each and every one of you. It's that time of the year, springtime, so take it easy out there. Take a second thought of what you're doing, you know. What? Our country is dangerous, wildlife is dangerous, the land, ice, water, ocean, rivers, lakes, everything's dangerous. So always be aware, take an extra second to think about what you're doing. Don't take too long, no. But, you know, everybody was taught and trained by our parents, our elders. Keep using all your training from all the elders and our parents, our grandparents. You keep using all those. Times change, so change with the weather, everything else. Don't stay neutral, so change with the weather, change with everything. Everything changes all the time. When you wake and know everything, is change with everything. When the changes happen, change with them too. So be aware of everything. Stay safe every week, all weekend, everybody, all the fishermen, all the hunters, duck hunters, geese hunters, no matter what you're doing, stay safe all the time. Let someone know where you're going, what you're up to, and how long you're going to be out there. And have fun, of course. Yeah, have fun. Pretty stormy up here in Nulukuktuk, so didn't go for coffee this morning at the Goose Blind. Big storm here happening in Nulukuktuk. Anyways, hello to family and friends right across the north, no matter where you are, where you live, and who you are, and hope you're all doing okay. Family members right across the north, relatives, cousins, nephews, nieces, uncles, aunts, friends. Hello to each and every one of you. Of course, our elders, always our elders. Hello to each and every one of you. Hope you're all doing okay. Hello to my whole family here in Nulukuktuk, each and every one of you. My mother and my family, and to my in-laws, their anniversary coming up. So today, happy anniversary to Donald and Margaret Dinah, my wife's parents. So happy anniversary to them. We're going to have dinner tonight, but big storm here. So hopefully tomorrow evening, happy anniversary to my in-laws, anyway, my wife's parents. Hello to my mother and my uncles and aunties here in Nulukuktuk. Hope you all doing okay. Hello, Uncle Isaac down there at the bay. Hope you all doing okay. Relatives right across the road. 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You guys have a wonderful safe weekend. I'm Little Jack from Ulu, trying not to blow away. Thank you, Wanda.
0: Thanks, Jack. Good to hear from you. Well, we've got another song request. We're gonna play this. We'll go to another caller. I guess we don't have time for any more music. We're just about done here. Our last caller for today, Charlie Inaklavik.
6: Good afternoon, Wanda. I'd like to say hello to my sisters and brothers, and hello to Cecilia Rowland and family, and hello to JD and Tremaine and family, and hello to Daniel James. And I'd like to say hello to everybody who's listening and whoever's on the line. Stay safe and safe travels. And that's it, Wanda. Thank you.
0: Okay. Thank you, Charlie, for calling in. You have a great weekend. That leaving us about a minute left on the show today, and coming up right after the national news, our Indigenous language programs. You can join Lawrence Nielli between 4 and 6 this afternoon on Trails. And remember, if you want to comment on anything you hear on our show, you have a story idea, or you just want to call to leave a message, here's that toll-free number you can call, 1-866-271-9957. Leave us a message there. We'll be sure to get back to you. You can email us, northwind@cbc.ca. There's a few people to thank this week for their help here on Northwind. Producer Peter Sheldon, technical support Isandra Manning and Elliot Pope. And of course, to all the callers who called in today to make it a successful call-in show. That was great. That's all the time we have for the call-in show today. I'm Wanda McLeod, and wherever you are, you enjoy the rest of your afternoon. And do enjoy your weekend. Be safe out there.
7: From CBC News, The World This Hour, I'm Kaz Bovin. Prime Minister Mark Carney is praising Alberta's huge contributions to the country. He's speaking a day after Premier Danielle Smith announced the province will hold a referendum on whether to hold a referendum on leaving Canada. Carney says Alberta is essential to the country's future.
8: Canada is the greatest country in the world, but it can be better, and we're working on making it better. We're working with Alberta on making it better. I look forward to working alongside Premier Smith, alongside the leader of the opposition, to build a better Alberta, build a better Canada.
7: Smith says a vote in favor of a separation question will not necessarily trigger anything. It will instead allow Alberta to start the legal process that's required to hold a different binding referendum. Opinion polls have suggested the vast majority of Albertans do oppose separating from Canada. And in her address last night, Smith herself said she would vote in favor of staying. Alberta NDP leader Naheed Nenshi has accused Smith of using the referendum to stay in power, and he says holding a referendum is needless and destabilizing.
9: We are now, for only the third time in Canadian history, having a referendum on whether we should tear Canada apart. We know that referenda are unpredictable. We know that we never know what's going to happen. We know that Brexit, when Prime Minister David Cameron announced, it was polling about where Alberta independence is polling now.
7: And she was referring to the 2016 UK referendum on exiting the European Union. That led to the country's formal withdrawal from the bloc in 2020. And she insists pushback against separatists must be a nonpartisan effort. The Alberta NDP has created a federalist campaign website and is organizing door-knocking campaigns to encourage more people to vote for Alberta to stay. Canada is boosting screening at major airports and land crossings in response to the Ebola outbreak in East Africa. The virus has killed nearly 200 people and infected hundreds more. But health officials say the risk to Canadians remains low. Philip Lee Shannock reports.
10: The Ebola outbreak in the Democratic Republic of the Congo is spreading rapidly.
11: WHO Chief Tedros Adhanom Ghebreyesus says it's raised its risk assessment from the outbreak declared a week ago.
10: To very high at the national level, high at the regional level, and low at global level.
11: Here in Canada, Chief Public Health Officer Dr. Joss Reimer says one traveler returning from Ethiopia was isolated.
12: Out of an abundance of caution, one individual in Ontario underwent precautionary testing.
11: But that person has since tested negative. Still, Andrew Lawrence from the Canadian Border Services Agency says at all border crossings, travelers who have symptoms and have been to the region must self-identify.
13: The enhanced questioning at the ports of entry kicked in on May 20th.
11: As well, a traveler diverted to Montreal from a U.S.-bound flight has found to have no symptoms and has since returned to their point of origin. Philip Lishanock, CBC News, Toronto.
7: Quebec's Forest Fire Prevention Agency is warning residents to be cautious over the weekend due to dry conditions. Spokesperson Philippe Bergeron says they're prepared in the event of a new wildfire. He says they've hit recruitment goals set 2 years ago and are confident they have the resources needed.
14: We did hire more firefighters, more people, and more equipment to be more resilient. So we did that within 2 years.
7: As well, Bergeron says he's confident Quebec can count on assistance from other provinces if necessary. The war in Iran was top of mind as NATO foreign ministers gathered in Sweden. They were laying the groundwork for a leaders' summit in July. The Trump administration has criticized other alliance members for failing to support the war with Iran. Here's what U.S. Secretary of State Marco Rubio had to say.
15: The president's views, frankly, disappointment at some of our NATO allies and their response to our operations in the Middle East. They're well documented. That will have to be addressed.
7: President Trump has repeatedly threatened to pull the U.S. out of NATO, but he also recently pledged to send 5,000 U.S. troops to Poland to help with that country's defense. That's your World This Hour. For CBC News, I'm Kaz Bovin.

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Alberta is a candle which I've been digging in the country separation as you could in October. The seat and get a thing that one deal this one's in the country a referendum about the ecology independence vote conditions of one day or get the country was like independence get a kiss say at a genre of candle which I've been digging in the country that's a D&D. Because I think when the federal government, some of the legal, Alberta, some of the legal government, you thought it was the Asian Dai, Galgan Dai, Kundi Memorandum of Understanding of Sea Kundi, Kundi, Kundi, Kundi, Prime Minister Mark Carney, the Alberta, Kundi, Kanda, trying to be taken in the Kundi guys in the house. The sea condition hegels and the sizing like in the key. Jundago again done is usually hegels and the condigos outside your memorandum of understanding what they indeed. Because that you can say British Columbia is yet than a sanji that then a mini than a sea condition they continue now in the ink of the tongue go and the condemn Molagal voyage rhythm get you condemn the sea condigo is not than a sanji missing and teasy. Amigo, when I took a line, the condemned sailing with a sailing and Colombia could Sante Limel Sante Latona Cane Sante Sai, the second digger, some missing Jane T. Kitty. Consanity, Gundisha, and Betrondegos and NATO, G. NATO, like G. Desante, Hegel, and the last thing could say. The head of the single essay called Tinder is the second derogal in the condition of the year 2000 Turkey, nothing in the future is which when they go as President Trump was in behavior and the century Secretary of State Marco Rubio is on the Azure as Washington as you could say the Latin but when they go to Israel, Iran, Kuwaiti, Kondiji, Kauti, Kondiji, Neko, NATO, Guinness, Nahitsa, and Dio get the Kondiga, Sari, Trump, NATO, Kuhegan, and Dani, the Hile, and Yelandi Keti. Kutsati, Kondiji, as you do so, and there is your Kanda going to take it that Mark Carney, as you China, Gujiji, Xi Jinping, Pengue. Hello, you know, I think that you should be so than there was, let's say, I see that you are going to trade that you see, I see, can you get it? Can you get it? That is, you could not go to China, go to the minister, can you say, the Korea, foreign minister, the GSI, Canada, that is, you know, I think Canada should be taking foreign minister another day. 2000 Canada was in United States and between Canada was in China to hey during that week I got again the country was say hey so we got $125 billion connected with the sound of the at the end of the day that I thought it was going to be the day says it's a job CJ.

Turga says that they don't honor the letter and they do send a ton of when it's in there. Come on, see with the come on, see do a chase of the get a cushion, a handy door. That the chase of the get out to see on the other heaven, the other chase of the tanker, when all three are going to attend Dilla, I shall then accuse and I shall snare Philip Patali that do to get me contact Gita with him on the heaven, the other good time. So then you could have really let it out with you, Gundin, at Sankari, see a good time. Hi, honors, don't kiss the old Tunaka, honors to lie when I sleep with Cotandela and I chose then. Pesakim was a cape Arzula, Jundis like I and then I was a cold and the Jamoji COVID-19 was going to make a sick on the coating. A sick on the other dance, a Kilatan DJ and the one on the hill on there. Cause I kiss at the day this year, that show in Satuja, Corridor, when this year and that's not good to see ya. Don't like anything you said, you're Mary Chapman Carpenter. Down at the twist and shout on the, you know, community.

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1: 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He had the yule to Yahya de Yule could a good yule, a sick, but Yahya de Tom. She mentioned that he did a shimachina too good to get ya. The desert that who could air. Colonel Gilgo Shiki, Yahya Gilgo Shikat, it's horse here. We have a china that did a key Yahoo, a good candy, a quad, and needed a hand cut there. That nature to the house, I do like that. That needs a dress high out of the dark hole. Candy not cooked the lot, a lag only could have twisted. It's another day. I do kick, I give it to good lead. This is a quad, I knew this in a kind of.
0: You did tell me, thought it took a ink good long, and that is a candy in the candy key dealer. The second is that in the town, the 90 the sinners in Kazin Shakondia, that in a condemned Kazin Shantaz and Igeti. See, I see Condi Colonaculio de Londi go in the Londi.
1: Kids are precocious, that's it, but they got nuts and they got nuts with this coning that is a cut the single rather. I had you leak, go there, you leak, true, go there, I had it could in, Loche could a colonia, they could a Twitter hired in Luke, could a little hard, that's it only, they get a dick at it to cone. It's an easy could a little hard, that's it, hard to hear it, they say. When you say it's sick, it's really quite sick, I think it, yeah. Just the night, I'm on the sack, I can't cut, yeah, I get it, you know. Keep the single one, not the hair, the title, the title, the title, the title, the title, the title, the title, the title, the title, the title, the title, the title, the title, the title, the
0: title, the title, the title, the title, the title, the title, the title, the title, the title, the title, the title, the title, the title, the title, the title, the title, the
1: I think it's a good thing.
0: I got a good 我等下没事干的，早晨、下午的都，你要得空的个，去跟那个谁给你空的个，待会子面可能也热就热的了，你个热个人就行，但是刚才听个口罩人的了的。
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I think that the only thing you let it out, you know, when you know, it's not crazy. 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

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Hundreds of the kind of privilege tournament about two as I then get down the Jacundi, then get a country, the country, the not a decorative country, a tournament of a team. But I did says how you not the ten angry, then a candle that way there. Because I think you're going to say, I think I'm going to say, Bishop College. So it's a little summer can I tell you that Kimmer and Bejoin should have been to conjugate. 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

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See Israel goes or Turkey goes a coquina, do that thing as I go gokewata in the foreign Yeneta Kutiga gokewata. Minister Anita Anan Heritile, I see a united dictator. See, do that so then I can see a Yunkanazo. Kuhine so good egos or Nasa Kutelegos or I Kanya Yungu Kaguso Kasani Wehati. In that dicta Israel, they aligned a lot of a quakerechum de le. 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In that video, so I une active security, see, I une the Kuniku Kriwa goes not going ago King Huang, Goldak or Sinisha Kuking Huang. 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You see, Atlantic hurricane season, Kitty, see, Dichter, in those adjunct acquaint Senegos or November town old Senegos, so create a queer, yes, regutti on the da, e bewa owa, digu kitty. 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
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In that literacy, Kat Adegachi, you will send a katega kitty. Goes a dictator Canadian goes on sick who can see, yeah, do not keep in a catalog, soccer lesser, induce junk a day Costa Rica, Nako Kiyaga Kitty. In that dictator, see Canadian sees San Jose, Costa Rica, Kanya Yungwana Tame, Beloquieta, Ingare dictator, June 9 Quedegola, Egola, Eduta, Ecute. Yeah, do not keep one at Tega. In that dictator, see, can I keep dictator in Nakokai on the Kulu Toronto 2025 Kuye? In that dictator, see, in two Canadian sea, Nakoki, you got the dictator, see, a unit, Concaf, Caf, Hiri, Dile, e championship, a good easy. E go can I not day 2027 Kute, e World Cup Brazil, e Yakit Agos, or e Los Angeles, or Nakoki, Yakiti. That is the sea, ye nene will go to hear a cane a quitta. In two do taco, I say, in two sense, on a telenegos or Huey Ferdinand. E the neke, e emergency, caniki, good gorek o canicha, take the caniga, e what the neheco dega. Good sick on a case, the own tannigos or tides, I say, cooking it had them. And Mary Barnaby, he ready nikongos, e got a big good deal with Zakwega. Nakas old honey that do the walk good to hear a cane a gotega. Goes induced and quiet at a gunta or car kitty digger, goosey or goody attack or a war, a kehe gotega. In then do a car she nakuhiga.

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0: I'm going to go to the house.
1: I'm going to get it.
0: Masi.

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2: In La Loretta Lenhe Conway Tweedy here, Karkachi. In Ducey Dita or Gudiata or Kena Gutaga, Dita Mas Oxga, Dizzy Gugenaki Alla, Ega Naken Sega, in Tai Gusik Dizzy Nakisiko Ganana, or that E May Bello, May Tan or Zen created, then it see Kaka Aga Kitty. That did the sea in Dutago Ronda. 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
3: 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In that literacy, I mean, a Bachelor of Education, Kitty Ega, that will the social work, Olaga. In that literacy, had a 2026 go round there. In that literacy, he got there to the good squat there to go so around. I got to the kitty go squat there. WW in it that is Satsunda Gusara. I got there. www.auroracollege.nt.ca. CA Gusuta Legatula. Gusi Godita Segunsink or McKinnon Territorial Park, ye cutule quads at Adulicate in you. In that dita, see, ye gola two, the canic or a gusion degos or ye so two canic go quella canic or canisi and ye gola tulnuki, ye gola taki kute well down the secola petacos areco golaga. In that detail, see Friday, May, Honen Oson Lights, and a Yatule Quasite, a Kennedy Wiggles, or September, Honen Oson Lights, and a good so could they impel got a quat, Adule. In that you woke up, go get a shot, what they Mandy McDonald, Bissuquat, Adule. 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

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In that dict and see goos a bishop conca housing and the blue tickle hair like a white than a ke a la cuta gonga. I goes out, I walk out, I go see, go like this, there. Do that in the blue tea, go out, then go get a government, can this see, this, there, see, do that, go out, go like on the I go like, go go kinte. I see, I get like a dog, I do wildland urban interface program here, it is. Begare, this, there, I get so, I. E kone kui kaniga guane tega, e kone kui, e kongorek ogu li shai guane tega kiti. 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
2: 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Better at the whole kay. So he, yeah, back at the last. I go on a pay for who did. Okay, I ought it, the hand I yell what we got at him. A kay it is, so he is. Beth, I did that.
1: Oh, he's Simon Cash.
2: Summer, yeah. A good 2 years, talk and the ins like an hour, are you? Tank I hit and 2 years to attack and all.
1: Shift honey soon, not illic.
2: That talk on her. He used an ella illic. A queer dash chick I cannot up and a lock over. Oh, the elephant I out there. Nancy Wella, elephant it there. A queer hue and neck and I do ella hit. So I lay a dog. Oh, so nice. Got an up and hit it, sir. So then what is that tunnel not all do need to go? A coco.
1: How could Nick I can't away? Yes, she taken at that deco on a li hat it in Quataco.
2: A la car hid it in a coconut. A day yell yak on a good yak it. Cabana a hunter. A toss or car go ya. Where you are go so tota and a dozen holds to a hunter got your hunter person at la haki. Girl in a Legal hand I and no hiata. It a no poly, so son of hell ahead, or had I in a fera in dozen hearty. It I saw son of no poly hell ahead, like in he. Oh dear. Only Lenora saw the big like a towy. Oh dear.
1: Cause I like him at the
2: rear. Mamma hand, you are big like a saw hink. Dear big ladies, a dear outfit, a racket, and a car. Leave yellow on the batata. I hate John to plastic, but I have gone liquor, never taken out parts of the day. But what I do, don't the children, petition, catastrophe, then I unit care working out pocket there. It is in dinner, what do care out pocket down a dark here. 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
1: Ha gut shit hat in der guti hilo.
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1: Hakuli e cuckoo in it do the new who can't die, eh, yale?
2: What power as we had a new who ya, tisukadak or is that a new who, eh? 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
0: Hit there, writing the Congo's a Mary Barney P. Hey, Yeah, kakuinte.

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Then you hella got all a nasty dinner at you three that oi ye three sets a gold dinner a ye three. Then it's in ye le henny ye members death ye see henny ye three. I know the ye see ye sets a gold a yards in a yip. Then it's it de le henny hat oots in a ye yakinint on see ye the best chohnens in your Secretary of State Morocco Rubio ye dinny Washington. A ye Washington not do three at ele yet an old ye see henny ye couldn't o ye be ye back a galah tate nez on lee henny ye Trump the but ye held in a gatal and nasit in ye do three thoughts in ye three at o ye NATO yet at o ye hate to see ye three notes a hate ele henny ye hot oots in a ye bon ye kielu henny ye a ye din ye do three hearts in three dinner ye three at o ye best. Nene ye were on it and not to see your cousins in a yet air yon till ye dinners on lee hen yo ye hot oots in a yet don't rip on ya kilo. Ko ye let ye honey hat de ko don't re China's in foreign minister ye John Canada a yards in Taranaga ha Beijing's in a ye Beijing's a wa. Wa young ye dinne ye janaga ha ye units rakate ye doon three at o ye three lima sheik a galatine lissy ye prime minister Mark Carney Hill a ye three rayek a ye wear a ye a Chinese president a ye Xi Jinping a ye hill a ye doon three on a doon ye janahe del ha ye luna rayets in ye doon three. A ye don't three pon ya kilo ye three Canada two ye China two ye dinne a ye three trade on yen kisi ye at uli mashe ye a ye sono nuts in una son la billion a ye hat oots and a ye three lima chic a rally nine lay you near rayek a ye don't three pon ya kilo. Ko ye let e honey had de ko don three Canada's in a door young all their set dossi din yet do three. Santen a ye we Ethiopia's in Johnny Jossi, henny e in bola ye cousins and a ye tata 3 year see in a door young Josh Reimer din yet do three than a ne John et you a ye three sat ele hits a de ye three tata bits yet ele ye World Health Organization a ye director general. Din yet two three Ebola a ye Democrat Republic a ye Congo and hate yet don't three not certo jahini yet don't hate three dinner a ye you are hate science do no nuts in Salona ye hint it in a ye tata behits you a ye tuno nuts in science do nuts in science din ye hint it in a. All day, he knew ye had oots in a year, don't three pound ya kilo. Good a hint ain't and honey sits in, don't had day, you anets in honey had there.

Kusi Marlene Grumsel, ye look at Dondre, then a snotlin AFG program rot on John CBC Radio Kayards, a sink cut Dondre, Hashin, no passay, there's on a bit as in an old Kasi, no bark, ASQ, but on did a no passion, I say there day, it a not, and a ye ah, nith go there, bunny dot, a ye the cani, and canisa did it, there's CBC's a honey, no bark, ASQ. Cut Dondre, Patrick Hernandez. Born to be alive and new in a pageant.

Cartoon Chapita sind an old casino park, a yes kid. I can't Alberta. I can't hurt you and the bit doesn't and it do it. There's some cuddles and tuba charts and it is sorry to do it and it is no nuts and car. Lutzik is and it is sorry to do it and it is get dandles and no dinny no cons and it is sorry to do it and it is saying standles and hutler chits and it is sorry to do it and it is no nuts and sleepy cons and it is sorry to do it and it is no nuts and no yachtine cons and it do it no nuts and sorry. 40 yards in a do a dish on cuddles and no job, but with a chest in a dish, all right, you and dudes in a dick at cuddles and gamut cheese in a dish, all right, you and dudes in a dish, some laddles and what quack cheese in a dish, all right, you and dudes in a dish, some laddles and could the atono bush and a sister Natalie and low. Good doings right on a bahitch and hot day 3.e and I see. The nice tourist in you and a bunch and a little Dolly Parton.

0: Kutunder CBC Radio in Hanito, Kutunder Thanten at Black Lakes at EC, Yetunder Cove Lake, Cousins and others, Sinuna Raya Anzi Hennisi, Yetunder Bets in Hanito, Matis Edabar.
1: This is about 20 years ago, Hanigi.
0: You're told that it is 1990s, Kuyer Nia, huh?
1: Okay, cool, yeah, she blasted with us in here. A year old, is this on the street in her? Say, cool, you're say, this is the right, is in Hanin Jane, Hanin Taka, at his Yania. A janaz, Rajania, year old, Sinnes and Australia, so a janaz, a janaz, a janaz,
0: net honor,
1: Setanir ana inya chambi lasted.
0: In a zone la hat u behel nander si not u a yatun during a desert yulena.
1: Ye said desert yulena young dog in Andorra hulye. A ye Wilbert be drunk with your pistol saint Jenny. Yes, in Janasta Jow, Yara, Eid, say this a petit kill, Berbis Canada Hunty, Seros, a job is Janasta Jay, and Tanre Aho Itana. Kucha Yakala, this is an Yakala, a tunnel, what was a tunnel de Yara Shoo into the his son until Hunt Asinde? Noon is master, you say. How you eat you get yourself into the heart ski duke? Hurry,
0: your cousin got then a brain then, huh?
1: Tessie, who's not about that, and your noon is so. Now you want a year, and she's a knee that I want to be caution, Jenny.
0: Nezola.
1: Kuyaga kede skitu kede nunye sangas tesha nunye wolf a ye hunty skitu ge sangas teo the hunty because ye saw the connas seo hunty had nunye sangas in at least here.
0: The Q nunye.
1: Nunye de tease a yaga saw nunye de 400 years tall.
0: Nezola.
1: Yakani, your father's with a father's nothing in the name. He's in a yet yaga, anyhow. Next year, the cool father here in about 400,000 who taha and your saga sahania. But you don't illuli say good Jago, she looked at Jago Shama illuli.
0: Nezola Hachadena.
1: Good Jaraku. A seed yaga started chunty. That yard did chair is so Chinese than a hunty. The rahun also yilda henia. Hunty, nasty, tonny deal who knows the nana who get honey dear.
0: Yet or harder, huh?
1: And Nizun Nippon is on Tafia, hunting the yes, no indeed. Ya na sort on a binur ke ya to teja.
0: Your cousins and your neither see ye then a thai ye bring then a jaha ye cousins and.
1: Could chase a jaga then a putrician bows ill the chase a road yon yagato ya silut in a ya jaw chase international yon ya business the road now see you hunt ya see ha.
0: Kutundre hanino park, a yes key. 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A yet don't drink at laws in thoughts and nourish you, ye quassel ye how a yet a high a yet in oak a nakel rayo hot a see ye see on a yet don't drip on ya key, a chance a quay ye deny a ye bakwa hayo hayo ditsa. 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
0: Oh, could you get a dinner busy at them? 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
1: Not the busy hot day, ye Tris, no neol, yo. 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And a bunk here.
0: Not the busy, is it door, yeah?
1: Is it doors or call no neol, call the cook?
0: Last, the office, about 5-6 years ago, Tanindi. Johnson, Joseph Kushan, who ye, Bechentu Luini, our better Zina, the Gandina. 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
1: Bechena, your cousins are not as are.
0: Johnson, Haye to Lue. Better Zina, the Gandina.
1: Ne, do la dina.
0: Ah, nezon di nizine.
1: I do have them, my this, your cousins and a ye do three, then I saw not this year. A ye three that oh, not a desi, you nizzy. Is he not a dildina?
0: Jonathan, a yaga. Told ya to nisse at oh, on a silver to that day, a candy cotton at all. The to hire the topical drum, the narrow zoo, the. So, Balia na Tizu hunted, Yagatia, it's Sunny hunted, so, but I had not the news in Hunty Chili a year burnies that day.
1: Hat owned Elona. Sahelani, Lissy, you three, heat, but on a zed in his ear. Lent is he nets in Ladinina.
0: Get hard. Six, she had a stage in
1: She know you ye.
0: Your nephew's in your, you know, with the brain back with you must in there, sneal in there.
1: Oh, brain back?
0: Your mouth are haunted, she and all the haunted the noun on it.
1: What are you? Are you cover lake in a quad jar, huh? You're
0: not on us, sir. You're not saying, you're not saying, you're not saying, you're not saying, you're not saying, you're not saying, you're not saying, you're not saying, you're not
1: saying, you're not saying, you're not
0: saying, you're not saying, you're not saying, you're not saying, you're not Yaga, who would do a sabanoish in her with bit of the pegalas, Nania?
1: Oh, okay.
0: Who you run it? Honestly, the best one is a secret league, the huntana, your cheeris, your then I knew your cheat, honestly.
1: You said your phone number has that all out,
0: can't take it on his own chin, yes, she.
1: Marcy, my desk.
0: Yeah, okay.
1: Okay. Could you on your bunny? Don't unless you my desk at a bar, Cova Lake, cousin that thoughts, John. CBC Radio.

Kutundri community announcement no bug. I yes key Lutzek a ye cousins and the yearly chef papa hits ikisi. A yet only chef papa hits ikith a day ye uneza canal cut it in archites in June. Not the nebezitha lassi James Marluth is Stephanie Poole. A ye not the nebezitha layet arts and hits ikith a day Lutzek a ye. Council Chamber with a jump Tree of Peace Electronics Lunkith a day zinc arting zinc archite nakedzino June nakenul kate a ye proxy hate yet ehlet o ye June nakenul kate ye zinc disney ante nate denezinal tea a ye de bathen. Kit ano di habagroshanothin hate ye a ye three email electoral dot officer at lutzik.com lutzik.dkfn.com at a ye don't three pan ya kilo lutzik eli chef pa litzikisi not the nebezitha la Stephanie Poole to James Marlou. Good don't they not they should no pass her hat dead through jump it as it on all cassi no back ISQ. I kill quant Alberta, Kunler hurt you a dudes in a day, some cuddles and no tobacco charts and a do a day, no nuts and knocky car. Lutzik is in a day, sour it don't dudes in a day, get dianthals and no denny no quants in a day, sour it don't dudes in a day, change dianthals and had urchins in a day, sour it don't dudes in a day. De nunats and sare, silly quants and a de sarit on dudes and a de nunats and no yatina quants and a duette, nunats and sare, 40 yards and a duette, some cuddles and jumbo lashes and sarit on dudes and 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sees a hell Marlene Grooms could don't three not dishing up a sasser had day she's some kind of woman hen you not baha jenna look or funko Marcy Johnson with Aussie yet they ahnit no Ahne goth no halal ni lissi Mattes edabar Marcy jano halhain ni lissi Dirt on air trails and no hell date e bethesi cut in ya kia honey don't all don't cani on salonats in Solanakal.

Good afternoon, I'm Lauren Snaeali, and this is Trails End on CBC North Radio 1. Coming up, Alberta's future in Canada is in the spotlight today. Premier Danielle Smith has called for a high-stakes vote in the fall on whether to begin steps towards a possible separation referendum. Now, we'll hear more about what this could all mean for Alberta and for Canada coming up. And also later this hour, it's the spring hunting season here in the north, and we'll hear from some folks who have been steady out in the land and just what they're seeing out there. So we'll have those stories and more coming up here on Trails End. Thanks again for tuning in.

Welcome to the show, everyone. It is Friday afternoon. It's May 22nd, 6 minutes now past the hour. Thanks again for tuning into Trails End. Now, coming up, we'll have your current weather conditions, and then at 4:30, we'll have your regional news. Now, on the regional news at 4:30, some residents in Bechacourt are speaking out about housing conditions that they say is affecting their health and well-being. And also, a Hay River woman was sentenced to 3 years in prison today for possessing drugs for trafficking. Now, we'll have those stories and more coming up in 24 minutes. Now, before we get to all of that, here's Arcade Fire with Put Your Money on Me.

0: Arcade Fire there for your Friday afternoon. That took us to 10 minutes now past the hour. Thanks again for joining us here on Trails End. Now, this coming fall, Albertans will face a major question about the province's future in Canada. They'll be able to vote on whether the province should begin steps towards a possible separation referendum. Now, this move comes after court challenges and growing pressure from opposing political groups. In Ottawa, Prime Minister Mark Carney says Alberta is essential to Canada and calls for cooperative federalism. Now, for more on this, we reached out to Lori Williams. She's a political scientist at Mount Royal University, and we reached her in Calgary. Hello and welcome to the show, Lori.
1: Hi, Lawrence.
0: Now, Lori, what does this vote actually mean? Is it largely symbolic, or could it realistically lead to real change?
1: Well, I think a lot of change has happened already. And I guess the question is, we've got two choices before us. One is to remain a province of Canada. And if that side wins, I suppose it could blunt the momentum of the separatist movement. On the other hand, if people vote for a referendum to leave, in other words, take that sort of maybe option, vote for a referendum, that I think leads to a lot more uncertainty, but again, could put pressure on a number of camps to move in different directions.
0: Okay, talking about pressure, how much political pressure is there on Danielle Smith when it comes to this issue?
1: Well, quite a lot of pressure. She is clearly under, so first of all, look at the numbers, you know, somewhere in the mid-20s, percent of Albertans support separation. Some of those are soft separatists. Some are committed. Only about 8 to 10% are really committed to leaving, no matter what. Some of them want a better, fairer deal for Alberta in Canada, and may be satisfied by some of the moves that are underway currently. But the fact that they are a relatively small percentage of Albertans is at odds with the percentage of supporters for separatism within the United Conservative Party. The voters for the UCP polling has shown about 57% of them actually support separation. And of course, there are organized, motivated folks within the party that have promised to use the bylaws to put pressure on Danielle Smith to force a leadership review or even to split to form another party, all of which are things that Danielle Smith is anxious to avoid.
0: Okay. Now, what are the main barriers that would stop or even slow down any real movement towards separation?
1: Well, I think, first of all, again, those who on the Federalist side, and there are a number of people, former politicians and so forth, that are really starting to get organized. We're hearing from Pierre Poilievre and others who are going to campaign on the Federalist side to remain as a province of Canada. And again, if they're successful, I think that could take a lot of the wind out of the sails of the separatist movement. It's not going to go away, but it might lose a bit of momentum. On the other hand, I think should the vote go in favor of another referendum, that just opens all kinds of questions up that nobody knows the answers to, and could actually put into jeopardy some of the progress that's been made in this MOU with the federal government. So we know that investors are skittish about uncertainty, and so a private partner might be more difficult to secure in an uncertain climate. And we also know that Indigenous or First Nations folks in the province are quite upset about Danielle Smith's reaction to the court decision. Her claim that it's undemocratic was a bit tone deaf with respect to the rights of those people. And we know that their support, or at least the support of some First Nations, is going to be essential to the pipeline going through. So I think there are a lot of, even now, a lot of things that are in limbo. Some of that might be settled to a certain degree in October. If the Remain side wins and wins decisively, I think that's a move in the right direction that many Albertans are hoping that's the direction things go. But the laws are still in place to bring another referendum question just like this one in possibly as little as a year, year and a half, or 2 years.
0: Okay, so what kind of response could we see from the federal government when it comes to this issue?
1: I think we need to distinguish between the federal officials that are not representing Alberta. So we're hearing Mark Carney, Dominic Leblanc saying they want to make federalism work. They want it to be cooperative or collaborative federalism, and to show that Alberta and other provinces are better off in Canada than outside of it. We will probably hear more from the MPs who actually represent Albertans, and those include Liberal, NDP, and of course Conservative MPs. We know Pierre Poilievre is going to be part of the campaign, and other Albertans, I think, will be part of that. There's always that tension about somebody from outside of Alberta trying to influence the decisions that are being made by Albertans. We saw that play fairly negatively in the 1995 referendum in Quebec. So I think that the focus outside of Alberta, for the politicians representing other parts of Canada or Canadians from outside of Alberta, just saying that they are going to work to try to make Canada work, and that most of the conversations will be had by Albertans, whether they be politicians or just ordinary folks engaging in discussions about this important issue.
0: Okay. Laurie, before I let you go, what do you think this moment says about unity and trust in Canada right now?
1: Well, on the one hand, we've got the Team Canada pulled together, try to deal with these challenges that are coming from outside of the country. And on the other, we have people that want to leave no matter what, and a whole bunch of folks in the middle who are willing to try to find a path where we can find what we share in common. And polls repeatedly show within Alberta and outside that we have a lot more in common than divides us. But the focus has increasingly become what people are not satisfied with, a sense of grievance, of disagreement, and so forth. And so we've got democratic challenges ahead of us, but I'm one who says it's worth fighting for. So,
0: all right. Well, we'll leave it there. I appreciate your time. And just thanks again for coming on the show today, Laurie.
1: Oh, thank you, Lawrence. It's been my pleasure.
0: Laurie Williams is a political scientist at Mount Royal University, and we reached her in Calgary. That's taken us to 17 minutes now past the hour. Thanks again for tuning into Trails End. Now, here's a new track about friendship, getting some support when things are tough. This is Body Double from Winnipeg singer-songwriter Fontaine.

0: That was Cree singer-songwriter Fontaine with Body Double from her album called Good Buddy. That's taking us to 21 minutes past the hour. Thanks again for joining us here on Trails End. Now, Prime Minister Mark Carney made his first public comments earlier today on Alberta's separation referendum. He spoke to media in Parliament's center block while it's still under renovation. As a referendum looms in Alberta, Carney said the province is central to building Canada. Here's some of what the Prime Minister had to say.
1: Canada's working. We're working in a spirit of cooperative federalism to make the country better. We're renovating the country as we go, and Alberta being at the center of that is essential. It's essential for the workers. I think of the workers of local 496 that I visited last week, who will help build not just in Alberta, but across the country. That's why we're committed to creating more than 100,000 new apprenticeships over the course of the next decade. I think about the healthcare workers that we're working to have a better system. And I think about the farmers in Alberta and across the prairies. We have worked hard to reopen export markets for them in time for planting season. And I'm pleased to see that that's all moving forward. There's a lot to do. If you come to visit Ottawa for the next few years, they'll still be working on the renovation of the center of Parliament. Parliament will still be working next door. And we're still going to be working on making Canada even better. I look forward to working alongside Premier Smith, alongside the Leader of the Opposition, alongside all parliamentarians, all 37 members from Alberta, and Canadians of all stripes, Albertans of all stripes, to build a better Alberta, build a better Canada. Tout ensemble.
0: That was Prime Minister Mark Carney speaking in Ottawa earlier today. On Thursday night, Premier Danielle Smith announced Albertans will be asked to vote on a new referendum question in the fall. That vote itself is not a separation question. Rather, Albertans will decide whether they want to hold a binding referendum on separating from Canada. Now, federal conservative leader Pierre Poilievre responded also today to the question of the looming Alberta referendum. He says he will fight for Alberta to stay in the country. This comes after, as we pointed out, Alberta Premier Danielle Smith announcing yesterday that Alberta will vote on whether the province should hold a binding referendum later this year. Let's hear what Poilievre had to say in Surrey, BC today.
2: Regarding Alberta's referendum, what are you willing to do to work with the government to make sure the country stays united? And is there something you think the Prime Minister should do to make the case that Alberta belongs in Canada?
3: Thank you for your question. Conservatives love Canada. I love Canada. We're going to fight for a united Canada every day in every way. We're going to reach out to Albertans in every corner of the province to make the case for our wonderful country. And we're going to do it through hope. We want Albertans to understand that they can have an even better future in our country, a country where their resources are unblocked, where their legitimate property, including their firearms, are respected, where their streets are once again safe with criminals locked up, where free enterprise allows them to start businesses and achieve great things, where their provincial government has all of the same powers that the Quebec government has, so that Albertans can feel that they are in charge of their own destiny within Canada. That's the hopeful, optimistic vision that we have for a stronger Alberta within a united Canada.
0: That was Conservative leader Pierre Poilievre in Surrey, BC earlier today. Alberta Premier Danielle Smith announced in a recorded video address last night that Albertans will vote in October on whether to hold a binding referendum on separating from Canada. The question Alberta's premier announced in her video address will be added to 9 other referendum questions on immigration policy and constitutional matters. Smith's decision follows a court ruling last week that declared a pro Alberta Independent Citizen Initiative petition is invalid. So we'll be paying attention to that story for sure. 25 minutes now past the hour. Thanks again for joining us here on Trails End. Now, coming up, we'll have your 4:30 regional news, and then coming out of the news, we'll hear more about folks being out in the land for spring hunting this season. Now, I also wanted to point out that the Africa Day Bites and Beats, a night of music, culture, community, and connection, is kicking off tonight at 6 p.m. over at the YK Hidden Gem. So you get to be a part of just networking and learning about the history of the Africa Day Gala in Yellowknife. A lot of really good programming there, and I hope you get to check it out. All right, this is Talk with Time Machine.

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1: This is CBC News. Good afternoon. I'm Julian Green. Some residents in Bechacon are speaking out about housing conditions they say are affecting their health and well-being. They say they have to wait months and sometimes years for repairs. Sarah St-Pierre has more.
2: One woman is living with mold and she believes it's making her sick. Another family has been without running water for months, and another home has seven people sharing two bedrooms. And even though these issues, they're different, but there was one thing almost everyone said: they feel stuck and they feel like they aren't being heard. And a lot of people talked about the emotional toll that this is taking on them and their children. I visited Marianne Tilaka, who says her home has had no running water or sewage service since February because the pipes freeze every winter. She says this has been happening for years, with no one coming to fix it in between. Right now, her family hauls water manually, does laundry in Yellowknife, and her teenage children shower at school whenever they can. She says she's still paying full rent, more than $1,500 a month, despite not having those basic services. I think the biggest thing is that they want people to understand that this isn't just about housing infrastructure. It's also about health. It's about their dignity. It's about whether their children have a place to sleep, and whether their families can bathe, and whether elders can safely stay in their homes. And despite everything that they're dealing with, every family we spoke to just talked about wanting to build something more stable for the next generation.
1: That was the CBC's Sarah St-Pierre. Housing shortages and overcrowding are among the biggest issues in Nunavut. Cecile Nelvana Lyle is the minister responsible for Nunavut Housing Corporation. She told the Legislative Assembly yesterday that the Housing Corporation signed an agreement with Build Canada Homes. Under the agreement, the federal government will provide Nunavut's Housing Corporation with up to $241 million.
3: This agreement will not solve every challenge, but it is an important step forward for housing supply across our territory. Mr. Speaker, housing in Nunavut is more than infrastructure. Housing affects our health, education, employment, safety, and overall community well-being.
1: The funding could help build more than 700 housing units across the territory. That includes public, affordable, and supported housing. In other news, a Hay River woman was sentenced to 3 years in prison today for possessing drugs for trafficking. 31-year-old Marilyn Bolio was arrested after a 2024 traffic stop by Bechacon RCMP. Police found nearly 740 grams of crack cocaine in her purse. Judge Gary Maggi said Bolio showed remorse, but her offense was serious enough because of the amount of drugs and her role in an ongoing trafficking operation. Bolio will also have her DNA stored in a national data bank and is under a 10-year gun ban. Well, new financial documents reveal the total cost of cleanup at the Eagle Mine. 2 years since the heap leach gave way, the mine remains in caretaker mode. Its receiver says it's expecting to spend nearly $400 million. About half of that comes from a Yukon government loan. Carmen Gustafson is the opposition party mine critic. She says the cost is not surprising, but she says it's a huge amount that could have gone to other things.
4: Every day in the session, we hear about the challenging fiscal situation that we're in, and it's really hard to see programs being cut or reduced or eliminated when there's this huge outstanding loan to Yukon government.
1: A company from Singapore is in talks to buy the mine. Gustafson says she hopes the sale will eventually repay the government and the next owner will take over liability for the site. Finally, a group of young people are learning to tan hides at the Yellowknife River this week. Yellowknife's Dene First Nation is hosting the workshop, and students from across the city are attending. They're tanning hides such as muskox, moose, and deer. Tanya Larson is one of the hide tanning instructors.
5: Well, it's such a joy to be able to have a camp like this close enough to town for students to be able to visit, try out hide tanning. Maybe they love it. Maybe they want to do more. Maybe they want to work with their families with it. It's very encouraging to see them interact, being on the land and being so inquisitive and courageous to ask questions and try it out and really put themselves out there.
1: Larson says the students all brought their own hides. The camp continues all weekend, and you can catch the full story tonight on Northbeat, hosted live from the Hide Camp. That's your CBC News for you this hour. I'm Julian Green.
0: Thank you so much for that, Julian. That's taking us to 35 minutes past the hour. All right, now here's a look at your evening weather forecast provided by Environment Canada. And I just forgot to do the currents in that first half hour of the program. My apologies for that. All right, now for Iapoquin, for Chippewa and the park tonight, a mix of sun and cloud, low, a high 22. Is this right? This can't be. Just wait, let me refresh this. Okay, yeah, here we go. In Iapoquin, for Chippewa and the park tonight, partly cloudy, clearing late this evening, low 8, not 22. In Sabacha, Fort Smith tonight, partly cloudy, low 8. In Thutsakay tonight, partly cloudy, low plus 4. In Denanoqua for Resolution tonight, partly cloudy, clearing after midnight at low 8. In Kathodeche, Haverford tonight, partly cloudy, low 9. In Dagakwit-Anandet for Providence tonight, partly cloudy, clearing near midnight, low 9. In Thitlequan, Fort Simpson tonight, partly cloudy, low 8. In Acho, Denecomte, Fort Liard tonight, partly cloudy, low 6. In Welladay, Sumbuk, 8, Yellowknife tonight, partly cloudy, low 7. In Pitsakindet, Wrigley tonight, mainly cloudy with the chance of showers early this evening, low plus 5. In Tlegutli, Normal Wells tonight, mainly cloudy with the chance of showers, low plus 5. In Radelecon, Fort Good Hope tonight, partly cloudy, low plus 3. Delaney tonight, partly cloudy, low plus 1. Kampamiti, Kovalik tonight, partly cloudy, low 0. In Tetlache, Fort McPherson tonight, mainly cloudy, low 0. In Inuvik tonight, mainly cloudy, low 0. Toktoyaktok tonight, cloudy, risk of freezing drizzle overnight, low minus 4. In Pawlituk tonight, cloudy, temperature steady near minus 3. Sax Harbor tonight, a mix of sun and cloud, low minus 7. Ulahaktok tonight, blizzard ending overnight, then cloudy with the chance of flurries, temperature steady near minus 6. In Kuluktok tonight, periods of rain ending near midnight, then cloudy, low plus 1. In Cambridge Bay tonight, cloudy with the chance of flurries this evening, temperature rising to minus 4 by morning. And that's it for your evening weather forecast. All right, 37 minutes now past the hour. Thanks again for joining us here on Eikelimilo, Trails End for your Friday afternoon. Well, it's springtime, and if you're not outside having your own great times out on the land, you're certainly seeing lots of evidence online. The pictures and videos of people spring harvesting, geese, duck, fish, you name it, it all looks amazing. Jimmy Kalanick is down in the Delta right now. We were able to reach him by phone today to see how the season is going up that way. So hello and welcome to Trails End, Jimmy.
6: Thank you.
0: Yeah, thanks for coming on the show. Now, Jimmy, how's spring treating you up that way in the Delta?
6: Well, spring has been pretty good to us so far. I was pretty busy with work, so the weather was different this year. Cold weather and storms, a lot of snow in the spring. So the geese, you know, they were kind of hanging out in the south, and, you know, we get the odd bunches here and there, and it's different this year.
0: Oh, yeah. I've been hearing that lately, too, especially the pattern of, you know, how the migratory birds are arriving north and what have you. A lot cooler, too, out there. Tell us about the country that you're in. It must be nice this time of year up that way.
6: Yeah, right now we're sitting in our cabin on mouth of the north side of mouth Klenik Channel. Our family cabin, we've been here for quite some time. My dad's parents been in this area a long time ago. My parents built a log cabin here in 1984. And now we're We built two cabins here, family cabins here. We're just finishing off the new big cabin right at the mouth of Klamath Channel here.
0: Right on. And you've been harvesting, I guess. How's that been going?
6: Yeah, we've been... Dan's brother has been here most of the winter and spring and trapping some muskrats. And you know, we come on the weekend after work and spend the weekends here and trap rats and snare bunnies and stuff like that with our son Owen. And you know, just give him the experience that we had growing up because, you know, it was such a great time of the year to be out on the land trapping muskrats. And we get into shooting geese, and then we're getting into boating and shooting rats and stuff like that. So, I mean, you know, we were always signed out of school for about 2 months out of the spring. And we'd come out and we'd spend time with the family and do our traditional harvest.
0: Oh, wow. Yeah, that sounds great. And I'm glad you're still continuing this on. So who's all out there with you guys?
6: And now we got... myself, Dan, Kay, Lindley Day, her brother, Owen Kalenic, our son, my mom, Renee Kalenic. She came out just 4 or 5 days ago with the helicopter with her two great granddaughters, Sophie and Mark.
0: Okay, yeah, we lost you there for a little sec, but it sounds like you guys are having a great time over that way. How's the river this year?
6: The river is, so the current is picking up a little bit, and so we're expecting the lake to move on the Klamath Channel any day now to shift down and move probably after the weekend sometime.
0: Okay, all right. So how long are you guys going to be staying out there for?
6: We'll be out there till the ice is cleared and then we'll boat back to town. We'll get ready for the beluga harvest in the summer.
0: All right, on. Yeah, that's something to look forward to. Well, it sounds like you guys are safe and you're having a good time with everybody that's out there with you. And Jimmy, just thanks again for speaking with us and just giving us a little glimpse into, you know, the spring activities up that way.
6: Yeah, thanks for calling. And, you know, it's a great time, and if you get a chance to do it, just take the time and do it. You won't regret it.
0: All right. Okay. Well, we'll leave it there. Thanks again, Jimmy.
6: All right. Have a good day.
0: Hey, that was Jimmy.

0: studio right now, though, is your host of CBC North Beat, Megan Roberts. Good afternoon, Megan.
1: Good afternoon.
0: Happy Friday.
1: Happy Friday.
0: And so how's your Friday shaping up so far?
1: It's really great. I am really excited that we are going to host the show from the Yellowknives Dene First Nation Willaday site.
0: Yeah.
1: There's a Hide Camp.
0: Yeah.
1: Hide Camp going on there right now. And so we asked if we could go down and host the show, and we can.
0: Oh,
1: so,
0: man. There's lots of things happening right now. I mean, you got the Hide Camp. My partner was out at the Aurora Village site. There's another gathering happening over there. So it's that time of year where a lot of people are starting to really utilize the land and these camps to either hold gatherings or classes out on the land. Excursions, whatever it is, it's good. It's good to see. I imagine there's going to be people picking morels here pretty soon too in the north.
1: Oh yeah,
0: eh?
1: That'll be always an influx of people too.
0: Oh yeah, yeah, yeah. So very active right now. All right. So what's happening in North Bay tonight?
1: For sure. So we have a story from Sarah St. Pierre, our colleague here in Yellowknife, and she did a story about public housing tenants in Bechacon, who are saying that the state of their homes is really unacceptable. Mm. There's mold that's been affecting some people's health, and there are long waits for repairs and maintenance. So Sarah will bring us that story. We have new financial reporting about the cost of the cleanup at the Eagle Gold Mine that is in the Yukon that had that catastrophic heap leach failure. The receiver is called PricewaterhouseCoopers, and that's been in charge of the site for 2 years. And about $300 million has been spent cleaning this up. So Gabrielle Planka will go through what we know now with that. And then finally, I mentioned the Hide Camp that we will be at tonight. So I paid a visit there yesterday.
0: Yeah.
1: And I spoke to one of the hide tanning instructors, Tanya Larson.
0: Yeah.
1: I spoke to a woman named Sage, who is tanning her hide for the first time by herself.
0: Okay, yeah, right.
1: And then also some kids that were there with their class just to learn more about hide tanning and seeing the brains that they use to, like, one of the kids said at first he thought it was a stew.
0: Okay.
1: So
0: right on.
1: Yeah, so we'll hear from all of those voices tonight too.
0: Okay, well, great stories as usual, and thanks for stopping in, Megan.
1: Anytime.
0: Okay, have a good show.
1: Thanks, you too.
0: All right, thanks. That's your host of CBC North Beat, Megan Roberts. You can catch North Beat tonight at 6 p.m. You can also find it online after that. Just go to cbc.ca/north and follow the links. All right, still to come up, we're going to reach out to Richard Mercury on his Pickerel Hall this spring season. But before we get to that, here's Alyssa B. Isaac, and she collaborated with Willie Thrasher. Willie Thrasher years ago came out with this awesome deadly tune called Wolves Don't Live by the Rules. And here they are.

0: Hey, that was Alyssa P. Isaac with Wolves Don't Live by the Rules, taking us to 48 minutes now past 4 p.m. We are 11 minutes, officially 11 minutes away from your 5 o'clock world this hour. Thanks again for tuning into Trails End. Now, Barb and Richard Mercury have been catching pickerel this spring, one of their annual traditions. They spend a lot of time out on the land, and we have them on the phone right now in Fort Smith to just give us a little outlook on what they've seen out on the land this spring. So we have Richard on the phone. Good afternoon, Richard.
1: Hi, good afternoon. How are you?
0: I'm doing good. How are things over there in Fort Smith today?
1: Actually, things are good over here. We had a kind of a late spring, though.
0: Okay, yeah, that's what Mr. Jimmy Kalanick out in the Delta was saying as well. It kind of seems like a late spring this year. But I'm curious about the fishing, the pickerel run this year. How's that going?
1: Well, the pickerel run actually was a little delayed. Normally it's between around the 7th of May, anywhere between there and the 21st. So this year, I think it was on, we did it last Sunday. We started fishing and we set two nets because we had, once the river went out, it was late going out. We had to wait for 4 or 5 days for all the logs and trees and debris to go by from the high water. And then we set our net on Sunday and we visit Monday morning and Monday night and we caught 140 pickerel.
0: Holy smokes, what do you do with that much pickerel?
1: Well, there's two of us, so we split them up and we'd each get 70 and we fillet them all and we vacuum pack them, wash them and vacuum pack them and freeze them. We spread them out when we freeze them so they freeze good and then we repack. And then we have enough fish for the year and we share our harvest, of course, with a lot of the elders in the community and relatives and stuff. And normally we have a certain amount for ourselves. This year wasn't bad. I only fished it one day because I had some other commitments. On Wednesday and Thursday, I had to do a Yellowknife. So anyways, last year, just to tell you the differences, last year we set our net, say 10 o'clock in the morning, two nets, and we visit 7 o'clock at night. We caught 196 pickerel.
0: Holy.
1: So, yeah, we had to fillet them. We were up till 1:30 in the morning, filleting and washing and bagging fish, and we got a vacuum packer. We vacuum pack it all. When we pulled one net and the next day we visited, we got 59 in the morning and then we got 49 and at 3 o'clock in the afternoon. So we pulled our nets. We only fished 2 days.
0: Holy smokes. That's a lot of good work there. And Richard, go ahead.
1: No, I was going to say it's a lot of filleting and a lot of hard work. Hey, you know, we're out there and you got to fillet the fish. And when like last year, we did 98 each in one day, my partner and I.
0: Oh my gosh. Okay. Yeah. That's a lot of good, tasty fish. How are the fish this year? Do they look healthy?
1: Oh yeah. We haven't seen any fish with any abnormalities in them, you know, and so far all the fish we've caught were very little. We haven't had anything that I noticed that would make you think that there's something wrong with the fish. And we're also doing fish studies with the Métis Nation there in Fort Smith. We do water sampling and sampling of sediments and stuff. And we do fish testing and aging of fish. And I'm part of that too. And so far, we haven't had any fish that are really bad.
0: Okay, that's good to hear. Yeah, and I'm glad that you're doing that type of work. How's your wife doing with all of this?
1: Oh, she's a big part of it too. Like, well, we'll say the other night there when I came home with my 35 fish there, pickerel. I had them all filtered. We came home 10:30 at night. So then she washes them and then she bags them and then she vacuum packs them and puts them away.
0: Holy, okay. And Richard, you joked online that it's a couple old timers doing their yearly fishing. How are you feeling now after all this work?
1: No problem. We're used to working because, you know, we're still snowmobiling. I'm 78 years old. My partner's 69, but my wife's 72. We still trap, and then we also hunt. You know, we hunt moose every year. We get a moose to go to our cabin. I'll call a moose. We get a moose. We process it all out at the cabin. We got grinders and vacuum packers out there too. So when we come to town, our meat's all processed in bags and stuff.
0: Oh, right on. You guys are really active. And I believe that's the trick to longevity and just staying healthy. You got to move. You got to do things like what you're doing.
1: Exactly. And then we just finished cutting wood, too, firewood. We usually cut 4 or 5 cords a year every spring. And then in May and the end of April in our cabin, we always have 4 cords of wood put away, too, for next winter.
0: Holy, okay. So you're really taking advantage of the different seasons out there. And it sounds like you're catching lots of fish. How are you storing all of this tasty fish?
1: We have deep freezers that we store meat in and fish. We have one small deep freeze just for fish.
0: Okay, right on. And Richard,
1: and I was just going to say, when you vacuum pack them, it saves a lot of space because we used to freeze them in Ziploc bags with water and stuff. And then I tried vacuum packing, and I tried a couple different vacuum packers, external ones, and they weren't very good. And I was reading online about an internal vacuum packer, and it's awesome. Like, you can do 200 fish without stopping.
0: Holy smokes. Okay, well, that sounds good. What do you like about this time of year out in your country there, Richard?
1: Well, we're always happy to go in and harvest our firewood. And our firewood is like for 3 years from now, right? We have enough wood for 3 years stored away.
0: Holy, okay, so you're really prepared.
1: Yeah, so we cut green wood, and it's seasoned for the third year, we burn it.
0: Okay, right on. So what's next for you this spring?
1: Coming back, well, what I do is, the next thing we have to do is I got to finish. I was working on some snowshoes. I was making a couple pairs of snowshoes, so I got to finish those. I did a snowshoe making course in Fort Smith with the Métis, and I have to do one later on, probably in the fall now, but I have enough material to make 2 more or 4 more pairs, so I'm going to be doing that. And my wife does a lot of sewing, and we tan hides, and we harvest our own fur, and we get it tanned, and she sews. She makes parkas and mitts and moccasins and those kind of items, fur hats.
0: Right.
1: So we're both pretty busy.
0: Right on. Yeah, I remember back in 2021, you were talking about how you guys were going to retire, to life in the bush. And this is it. This is what you're doing.
1: Actually, yes, we've been doing that. I retired 18 years ago this year in September, and we've been at the cabin. We built the cabin out there after I retired. And we do this every year. We trap and we make snowshoes and we cut firewood and we fish and, we just keep busy. I always say we keep so busy, old age can't catch up to us.
0: I like that. I'm gonna remember that one. Okay, Richard, I really do appreciate this update, and I'm glad you and your wife, Barb, are doing great. And I hope you have a good rest of your spring and a good rest of your day and into the weekend.
1: Awesome. Thank you very much for the call.
0: All right. Thanks, Richard. You take care. Bye.
1: Okay. You too. Bye.
0: Bye. That was Barb, mainly just Richard. Richard Mercury, who are in Fort Smith. They live out in the land, and boy, it sounds like fun. Here's Nitty Gritty Dirt Band. They're going to take you all the way to 5 p.m. This is Fishing in the Dark. Thanks again for tuning in. We'll chat with you again very soon.

Good afternoon. I'm Lawrence Nayali, and this is Trails End on CBC North Radio 1. Coming up, have you ever heard of a deer and a caribou hybrid? The Otinde, the chief of Wrigley, thinks he may have seen one, but also, I don't know, maybe it's a little hard to say. So he posted a picture online, and it's got folks chatting. And we gave him a call, and we'll learn more about this coming up. And also later this hour, Na'ande Nehani Butte Dene Band got an excellence award this year by the government of the Northwest Territories. And we'll learn how and what they have done. It's pretty cool. Now, we'll have those stories and more coming your way. Thanks again for tuning in.

Welcome to the show, everyone. It is Friday, May 22nd, 6 minutes now past the hour. Coming up, we'll have your current weather conditions, and then at 5:30, we'll have your regional news. Now, on the regional news at 5:30, a Hay River woman convicted of possessing drugs for trafficking was sentenced to 3 years in prison today. And also, a group of young people are learning to tan hides at the Yellowknife River this week. We'll have those stories and more coming your way in 24 minutes. Now, before we get to all of that, here's a tune to kick things off musically this second hour. This is Bryan Adams with Part Friday Night, Part Sunday Morning.

0: A Bryan Adams there with part Friday night, part Sunday morning. That's taken us to 10 minutes now past 5 p.m. Thanks again for tuning into Trails End. Now, we've heard of hybrid animals over the years. Perhaps the most famous is the grolar bear, that mix of polar and grizzly. But now there's a peculiar looking animal marching around near back home in Wrigley. That had Jamie Moses wondering what he was looking at, whether it was another hybrid. Jamie Moses is the chief in Wrigley. I reached him by phone earlier today to hear what he'd seen. Now, Chief Moses, tell us about yesterday. What did you see on the highway?
1: Yeah, anyways, we pulling up to a caribou and it started running, but first of all, when it ran, it didn't have that little weird leg swinging out kind of run. It's more straightforward. And when it turned, its ears kind of looked weird for me too, but then it awkwardly just went up on its hind legs and was kicking its arms out there. And it did that twice, and then it kind of ran into the bush. And I managed to get a quick little picture of it, and it just seemed like it had like a lot of white spots on it, like a deer. I don't know.
0: Okay, all right. Do you think it might have been a crossbreed with a white-tailed deer and a woodland caribou?
1: Like, I mean, it's not out of the possibility, right? You know, with the things we're seeing nowadays there. So, last year, too, I've been spotting a white-tailed deer around the airport here in town, and it's like big and healthy, and it kind of resembled that in a way.
0: Oh, wow. Okay. So,
1: yeah, just like the body structure, right? I don't know. There's a picture there. You can have a look at it there.
0: Yeah. We checked it out. What's been the reaction from folks that have seen this strange caribou?
1: Yeah, well, it's been spotted around that same area for a little bit now. And some people are saying it acts a little weird, and they didn't really elaborate on it. But, I don't know. It's just been hanging out there and seems a little weird, yeah.
0: Okay, all right. Do you think you'll see it again out there?
1: I think so. It's been hanging out there. Just to clarify something there, it was Sunday that I first seen it, then I seen it again yesterday.
0: Okay.
1: And, so hopefully. But anyways, the people have been saying that, it acts a little weird there. And that's about it.
0: Yeah, and you've hunted and harvested caribou over there, and you kind of see their movements. So this one is a lot different than the traditional woodland caribou that we see, in just in terms of how, you know, that they walk and carry themselves out on the land.
1: Yeah, like I said, initially when it ran, it didn't seem like it was running like a caribou. And then when it turned sideways, like I said, it was its ears and its coat color looked a little off for me. And just the way it kind of, went up on its hind legs and was doing that, right?
0: Yeah. Do you think anybody will try to harvest it?
1: I don't know. Probably. But we'll see. I don't know. And that's for, the white-tailed deer. Now I'm thinking we should be harvesting, because all the reports and indications I'm getting is that they carry a lot of ticks and stuff. And I know that they definitely affect the moose, but, so I think they might be invasive here, right? So
0: okay. So you're seeing a lot more white-tailed deer out in those hills?
1: Not a lot more. There's always been sightings of them, that we have also, in the past had odd cougar sightings too. So there have been sightings, but there seems like there's one that's been kind of around the airport.
0: Jamie Moses is the chief of Wrigley, Epiotinde, for Pitsekin First Nations. Now, our conversation got cut off earlier, and I wasn't able to reach him again. He was quite busy, but Chief Moses posted a picture of that animal that he was mentioning online. People who have seen the picture have shared some of their own thoughts. One person thought that the patterns on the animal were a sign of molting and maybe an elliptical optical illusion. Others thought it was just a deer. Others thought a warble fly-infested caribou. Others were telling Jamie to harvest the animal so we can solve this mystery. Has anyone else seen this animal? Give us a ring. Also, we've put out some calls to wildlife geneticists to tell us about the likelihood of something like this working between a white-tailed deer and a caribou. I don't even know how that relationship would start off in the woods, but we'll tell you what we learn. 15 minutes now past the hour. Thanks again for tuning into Trails End. All right, here's City in Color with Ruby Waters, and they teamed up to sing out the tragically hip tune, A Head by a Century. I hope you enjoy this.

0: Hey, that was City in Color with a head by Century, taking us to 18 minutes now past the hour. Thanks again for joining us here on Trails. And I just had a caller who listened to that story about this strange caribou spotted just outside of Pizzeki Wrigley by Chief Jamie Moses, and suggested that it could be a new species of deeraboo. That's taken us to 19 minutes past the hour. Thanks again for joining us here on Trails End for your Friday afternoon. Hope you're all going off to a good start for your weekend. Now, down south, private donations of plasma are coming under more scrutiny. The attention comes after a family of a student who died after donating plasma called for the reopening of the investigation into her death. Now, the student went into sudden cardiac arrest after donating at a for-profit clinic in Winnipeg. Health Canada found the death was not linked to the donation. Now, for more on this story, we reached out to Stephen Staples. He is the National Director of Policy and Advocacy at the Canadian Health Coalition. We reached him in Toronto. Hello and welcome to the show, Stephen.
1: Hi, Lawrence.
0: Now, Stephen, how risky is it to give plasma?
1: You know, you're putting your finger right on the question, Lawrence, and that's what everybody is trying to figure out. Health Canada, of course, the company that collects plasma in these for-profit centers where the deaths are connected to, say it's perfectly safe, but yet we have two deaths with information that's missing or contradictory around them. There's a lot of questions, a lot of secrecy around some of the information that's coming out. And of course, the family of the people who died, you know, would disagree with that assessment. And so I think that, it's probably possible to collect plasma safely. But the question is that actually being done in these for-profit centers that seem to have so many problems culminating in these two tragedies?
0: Okay, so how do plasma donations in this country normally work?
1: Yeah, so, I mean, it's normally done by Canadian Blood Services. This is the nonprofit kind of quasi-government agency that collects blood. It also is responsible for plasma. It's done through volunteers, and it looks pretty much like somebody's giving blood, except it's a slightly different process. They're giving up plasma out of their blood that's used not so much for transfusions, but to make medicines, especially medicine related to immunodeficiency orders and treatment of cancer and that kind of thing. Very, very important thing. And so that's normally how it's done. But since 2022, Canadian Blood Services signed a kind of secret, well, not kind of, a secret contract with this Spanish company to come in and set up 17 private for-profit collection sites where people are paid, not volunteers, they're paid to give donations of plasma in something that's quite controversial. It's something that's actually banned in a number of provinces, British Columbia, Quebec. They don't even allow paid collection of plasma for people, but yet it's going on.
0: Okay, what's these provinces that banned for-profit plasma donations? What's their stance or their reasoning behind that?
1: Well, you know, it all goes back to the Tainted Blood Inquiry. If you remember back to the 80s and the 90s, there was the Creever Inquiry into what happened. I mean, 2,000 people contracted HIV related to AIDS in the 1980s. And remember, there was no cure back then. Not sure there is now, but also hepatitis C, and thousands of people died. And as a result, Creever did an inquiry, and he came out with five recommendations. Number two was that collection should always be nonprofit. And so that's the basis of the concern, and a number of provinces took that to heart, wrote it into their own legislation, because the concern is that, look, you're going to have an over focus on profit. There's a lot of money involved. This is very valuable stuff that people are giving up. It's used for very expensive medications, and that you could err on the side of making money as opposed to patient safety and the safety of the blood supply itself, which was kind of the root of the problem, one of the contributing factors back in the 1980s. So it's a touchy issue for Canadians, and one that was reintroduced in 2022 with this agreement with Grifols to a lot of controversy at the time. A lot of people were not too happy about it.
0: Okay, so what kind of oversight do private plasma clinics have? What does that look like?
1: Yeah, you know, it's a bit of a puzzle, Lawrence, because you've got a lot of players involved. Of course, you have the company, you have Canadian Blood Services, this nonprofit arm that brought Grifols in this big contract, secret contracts, never been disclosed, and allowed them to set up all these centers. This was all done with the approval of Health Canada, that is responsible for conducting inspections and watching the conduct of these for-profit companies, collectors. Now, they've run afoul quite a bit through inspections of the last number of months. Health Canada had to slap 16 conditions on a number of their collection sites, saying that there's not just a problem with this site or that site, but system-wide of poor training, poor supervision, improper screening of patients, all kinds of issues that were presented to them. But yet they came up short of actually shutting down the collection centers, something that we think actually should be done. We think that, you know, when there's a lot of smoke, there's fire. And there's a problem here, and we should put a pause on this for-profit collection right now and get to the bottom of these two deaths, what happened.
0: Okay, all right. And I guess at the end of the day, that's what you would like to see.
1: Yeah, I think it's really imperative that we put a pause on this, because there's just so much conflicting information about what happened with these patients. In fact, they're not even sure. There may be others out there that we're not even aware of, because even the fact that these deaths did occur took weeks before it actually kind of came out that that somebody had died in relation to giving plasma donations. So the families of the people who died, one in particular, really wants an inquiry to find out, to get to the bottom of what happened to the student who died in Winnipeg. And we think that's something that should be done. And in the meanwhile, priority has to be put on safety of donors and of our blood supply and plasma. And so we should put a pause on these for-profit systems for now.
0: Okay. All right. Well, we'll leave it there. I appreciate your time. And just thanks again for coming on the show today, Stephen.
1: Great to talk to you, Lawrence.
0: Okay. You have a good day. Bye.
1: Okay, you too. Bye.
0: Stephen Staples is the National Director for Policy Advocacy at the Canadian Health Coalition. We reached him in Toronto. All right, now here's a tune. This is Hans Williams with Hold My Love.

0: Williams there. Ooh-wee. With Hold My Love. Thanks again for tuning into Trails End today. The time now is 5:30.
1: This is CBC News. Good afternoon. I'm Julian Green. A Hay River woman convicted of possessing drugs for trafficking was sentenced to 3 years in prison today. In 2024, Marilyn Bolio, who is 31, was searched by Bechacon RCMP during a traffic stop. RCMP found close to 740 grams of crack cocaine in her purse. Tamara Merritt brings us the rest of the story.
2: Marilyn Bolio was arrested that day and charged along with the car's driver. In January, the driver received a 2-year sentence. In Bolio's sentencing decision, NWT territorial judge Gary McGee says he considered Bolio's personal circumstance and that she showed remorse for her actions. Still, he says her moral blameworthiness is high given the substantial amount of drugs and her involvement in an ongoing drug trafficking operation. In addition to her 3-year sentence, Bolio will have her DNA stored in a national databank and is under a 10-year firearms ban. Tamara Merritt, CBC News, Yellowknife.
1: Yukon's MP says federal funding could see 500 new affordable housing units built in the territory. The federal and Yukon governments say they're working together to build infrastructure here. Together, they've set aside a lot of funding for not only housing, but schools and long-term care facilities. Yesterday, Brendan Hanley and territorial ministers announced $350 million for such efforts. Hanley says the housing units will remain affordable. That could be through rent-to-own models or putting in safeguards so homes aren't flipped and tenants evicted.
3: So multiple mechanisms to make sure that the housing, that this section of housing is in the affordable stream. We have lots of backlog to catch up on.
1: The money from Ottawa comes from a fund intended to boost the number of homes across the country. For comparison, though, Whitehorse alone needs nearly 3,000 more units than it has right now. During a news conference yesterday, politicians didn't specify where or how fast the homes could be built. Well, housing shortages and overcrowding are among the biggest issues in Nunavut. Cecile Nelvana Lyle is the minister responsible for the Nunavut Housing Corporation. She told the Legislative Assembly yesterday that the Housing Corporation signed an agreement with Build Canada Homes. Under the agreement, the federal government will provide Nunavut's Housing Corporation with up to $241 million.
4: This agreement will not solve every challenge, but it is an important step forward for housing supply across our territory. Mr. Speaker, housing in Nunavut is more than infrastructure. Housing affects our health, education, employment, safety, and overall community well-being.
1: The funding could help build more than 700 housing units across the territory. That includes public, affordable, and supported housing. Moving on now, Natronaik Dunn says Yukon Energy's attempt to push through work on the Mayo Dam spillway could undermine treaty rights. Yukon Energy wants the Yukon Water Board to amend the corporation's new license for the Mayo Dam because the corporation says the spillway needs to be urgently replaced. Otherwise, there could be an emergency situation. Natronaik Dunn, though, is skeptical. The First Nation says it's been raising concerns about the upkeep of the dam for decades. It accuses the territory and Yukon Energy of ignoring the problem. Natronaik Dunn says doing the work without properly assessing it first could impact rights holders, salmon, and the environment at large. Finally, a group of young people are learning to tan hides at the Yellowknife River this week. Yellowknife's Dene First Nation is hosting the workshop, and students from across the city are attending. They're tanning hides such as muskox, moose, and deer. Tanya Larson is one of the hide tanning instructors.
5: Well, it's such a joy to be able to have a camp like this close enough to town for students to be able to visit, try out hide tanning. Maybe they love it. Maybe they want to do more. Maybe they want to work with their families with it. It's very encouraging to see them interact, being on the land and being so inquisitive and courageous to ask questions and try it out and really put themselves out there.
1: Larson says the students all brought their own hides along. The camp continues all weekend, and you can catch the full story tonight on Northbeat, hosted live from the Hide Camp. That's your CBC News for you this hour. If you want more news anytime, you can head to our website, cbc.ca/north. I'm Julian Green.
0: Thank you so much for that, Julian. That's taking us to 35 minutes past the hour. Now, here's a look at your evening weather forecast provided by Environment Canada. Starting off with Guy Poquette for Chippewa and the Park tonight, partly cloudy, clearing late this evening, low 8 in Thibacha. Fort Smith tonight, partly cloudy, low 8 in Thutsakate tonight, partly cloudy, low plus 4 in Denon. The Quad for Resolution tonight, partly cloudy, low 8 in Kathodeche. Hayriver tonight, partly cloudy, low 9 in Dega. Kotenendet for Providence tonight, partly cloudy, clearing near midnight, low 9. Tlitlequin, Fort Simpson tonight, partly cloudy, low 8. In Ocho, Denikont, Fort Liard tonight, partly cloudy, low 6. In Welladay, Sumbak, 8. Yellowknife tonight, partly cloudy, low 7. In Pitsekindet, Wrigley tonight, mainly cloudy, with the chance of showers early this evening, low plus 5. In Tleguthli, Normal Wells tonight, mainly cloudy, with the chance of showers, low plus 5. In Ride de la Comte, Fort Good Hope tonight, partly cloudy, low plus 3. Delaunay tonight, partly cloudy, low plus 1. Kampamiti, Kovalik tonight, partly cloudy, low 0. In Tetlache, Fort McPherson tonight, mainly cloudy, low 0. In Inuvik tonight, mainly cloudy, low 0. In Toktioktok tonight, cloudy, low minus 4. In Pawlituk tonight, cloudy, low minus 3. Sax Harbor tonight, a mix of sun and cloud with the chance of flurries this evening, low minus 7. Ulahaktuk tonight, blizzard ending overnight, then cloudy with the chance of flurries. Blowing snow at times before morning. Snowfall about 2 to 4 centimeters. Wind east, 40 kilometers an hour, gusting to 60. Temperature steady near minus 6. In Kuluktuk tonight, periods of rain ending near midnight, then cloudy, low plus 1. In Cambridge Bay tonight, cloudy with the chance of flurries this evening, periods of snow and blowing snow beginning near midnight. Winds east, 40 kilometers an hour, gusting to 60, temperature rising to minus 4 by morning. And that's it for your evening weather forecast. All right, now here's a tune. This is by, what's their name? Owen Riegling, who's from a small town in Ontario and I'm pretty proud of his roots. A community called Mild May in Bruce County with about 1,200 people. That's still more than my own community. But anyways, he has a new album out this year. Here's the track from that record, Owen Riegling with In the Feeling.

0: Hey, that was a Canadian singer-songwriter Owen Riegling with In the Feeling. He has shows scheduled in a lot of parts of the country this summer and fall, and I hope you get to check it out. 41 minutes now past the hour. Thanks again for tuning in to Trails End. Now, earlier this year in February, the community of Nahanni Butte was awarded the first ever MACA, Municipal and Community Affairs, through the GNWT Community Excellence Award. Now, since 2021, the band has heavily focused on community revitalization, successfully developing 19 new housing units, strengthening emergency preparedness, upgrading infrastructure, and establishing new spaces that promote Dene culture and health. Soham Shramani is currently the band manager for Nahanni Butte Dene Band. Shramani, along with Chief Stephen Vittel, Community Council, and the whole community, have brought in many changes since being involved in community development. And I wanted to know how they achieved this and how they got to where they are today. So we have Soham on the phone today to share their journey. So hello and welcome to the show, Soham.
1: Thank you, Lawrence. Thank you very much for the introduction. So what happened is that 2021, I started working for Nahanni Butte Dene Band. And first thing, the community, as a whole community, what we have done is to do a need and demand study, right, to understand what are the priorities, what are the needs for the community members. So our action plan was derived based on the engagements like community service. And we got to know that certain items, if we, you know, if we are able to do those projects in the community, it will help the residents and members a lot.

0: funding, right? So, and then obviously we have full support from Chief and Council, and I have set up a very good team in Nahanni Butte right now. I have Barton Campbell, our Director of Public Works. I have Helen Kotla, Finance Manager. We also have Colin Matu, our Economic Development Manager. We have Roxanne Konisenta. We have Marlene Matu. We have Jennifer Vittal. I cannot say everyone's name, but yeah, this, the team we have built over the years, that's really helping us to conduct, you know, or taking care of all of these needs, from housing to fuel station to airport maintenance to all of these projects we are managing with my team. I would say a lot of credit goes to my team and chief and obviously the council. So every one of us work together, right? You know, horses for courses. So for various meetings, various funding opportunities, we have involved the right team to engage and get the results for the community. And I'm very happy to see how the things worked well for us. Like all of our first, I think we have like 15 priorities identified in that 2021 need and demand study. Out of that, we achieved almost 12 of them, and remaining three, we are somewhere, like including construction of a bridge at the, you know, Nahanni Butte River crossing. And then we did a study on that. We couldn't obviously build it. It's big funding needed for that.
1: Yeah.
0: But what we are able to do is get a study done on it, right? It's like a feasibility study, concept study, because that remains the number one priority for the community right now, apart from extending the runway and some of airport runway and things like that. So out of 15 priorities, 12 we have achieved, and remaining three, we are somewhere. And also, as you know, Nahanni Butte sits right on, you know, the community sits right on the river area, right? It's a flood zone. And we also did a flood mitigation risk analysis study, and that is also helping us. So we have almost achieved, I mean, you know, 12 goals out of 15 were achieved, and remaining three, we have done something about it and looking for capital dollars right now to do those projects. So the total credit that goes to my team, chief and council. That's what I would say.
1: Okay, wow, that's a lot to have done in a short amount of time. You're also the first ever recipient of the first ever MACA Community right. Excellence Award for mm-hmm. the community of Nahanni Butte. How did it feel mm-hmm. to be recognized with this award?
0: It's really good. You know, it's really good to get recognized like this. And the award is for the whole community. And obviously, Nahanni Butte Dene Band. The thing is, this definitely makes us happy to see the effort we have put in, that as a team, the amount of things we are able to do to improve the lives in the community. That really makes me happy to see that kind of recognition for the community, you know. And when we won the award, obviously, we did a little celebration in the community, and the chief and council were there. That was a really great day. And it really feels, you know, like it's a proud moment for everyone in the community to be recognized for some things like that. And it's definitely great. It motivates us and my team and my chief and council to do more in the future, right? So it's definitely a good thing.
1: Okay. Now, for some that are curious, like myself, what made things work well to do the things that you were able to do with the community?
0: So the base thing was to, like, you know, understanding the need and demand that residents have, right? So that's the first key thing. Like, you should have proper policies and procedures in place, like, say, financial policies, your operational policies, like, say, very basic things, like your timesheet policy, like the payment for employees and things like that, and honorarium policy, things like that. So policies and procedures are very important. Once you have it, and then you also know what community members or residents really need, right? And what you should do after that, once you know the need and demand, based on your policies and processes, you should do an action plan, right, for the community. Okay, so this is where we want to be and where we are at now and what we should do to get this done, right? And then step-by-step, follow a step-by-step methodical approach. That's what I would say.
1: Okay.
0: And I had full support from Chief and Council to, unleash everything to achieve the goals. And we did. I mean, my team was fantastic. We, as a team, we have done that. So, you know, that's the main thing. So step-by-step process, a methodical approach to solve the problems. That's what I would say.
1: Okay. What lessons would you share that you've learned doing this work in the community?
0: What I understood that, you know, like the main thing is infrastructure. Any project you want to do, infrastructure is a big thing. Like basically now say community members need jobs, right? But before jobs, also they need proper housing. So there are some basic necessities, right? And housing was one of the key goals. Like I know there are families living in Fort Nelson or other communities, right? And then we wanted to get them back. Now, first thing is you create jobs, but also you need to have housing to have those people actually stay there and work. So that was one of the thing. And that was a learning that we ultimately got to know, okay, fine, I may create this job, maybe something with the community or like, you know, community businesses. But if I need a member who is like not living in Nahanni or having overcrowding problem, or that person is thinking of, you know,

0: moving out of the community because they do not have housing. So that's the first challenge we have to solve. Create housing that people can stay here, right? And that's what our main thing. And also what I got to understand, like on the land program, right? People need to connect to their land and culture. And we really, really, like including chief and other councillors, everyone tried their best to motivate our youth members, community members to do more on the land trips. So we have done a lot. Like last year, I can understand, like, look, I do not remember the exact number, but I believe we have almost funded 232 days out on the land across various members of the community, right? And we want to do the same thing or better this year.
1: Okay, wow. All right. Well, thanks for sharing that, Soham. Well, what's your background anyways? How and when did you arrive to Nahanni? We know it was 2021, but just tell us a little bit about yourself, how you got into this.
0: Sure. So I have done my engineering in, you know, computer science, information technology. After that, I have 2.5 years of software consulting background. After that, I have done my Master of Business Administration, MBA. And after that, I worked for a bank for almost like 6 years. And then I came to Canada. And since then, I'm working with Altitude.
1: Oh, wow. Okay. So you've just been on a roll since you arrived over there.
0: You can say so. Right.
1: So what's next? It seems like Nahanni, along with your team, have some really great plans, and things are starting to, you know, be checked off this master list that you've created. But I'm curious. So, what other things do you have envisioned with your team for the community of Nahanni?
0: So I always work on based on the direction from chief and council, and my job is to enable them to get where they want to be and, you know, execute the things on time, right? So the team I have, the thing I really am proud about is having a big and really good high quality team in Nahanni Butte. So this team is enabling me to achieve all of our dreams for the community, by the community. And then if you ask me the future, so what we're planning to do is improve community streets right now, get actual funding to build a bridge at Nahanni Butte River crossing on the Layard River, and then create more jobs for the community, work with the industry to, you know, create economic development for the community. And that's all our future targets, sir.
1: All right. Okay. Well, we'll leave it there. Soham, congrats to you and the community on this award and just your time. You guys seem to be doing really great stuff for the community, and I'm sure they're very thankful. And just thanks again, Musi, for your time, Soham.
0: Thank you, Lord. And thank you. Take care.
1: Okay. You too.
0: Okay.
1: Bye.
0: Okay.
1: And that was Soham Sharmani, band manager with the Nahanni Butte Dene Band. We reached him on the phone in Yellowknife. And back in February, they were the first ever recipient of the first ever MACA Community Excellence Award that was given to the Nahanni Butte Dene Band. So congrats to them and the entire community. All right, thanks again for tuning into Trails End. Now, here's a tune. It's kind of like a dancey tune. This is Miles Smith with Stay. If you want to dance.

Hey, that was Miles Smith with that electrified tune. That was Stay If You Want to Dance. Taking us to 55 minutes past the hour. Thanks again for joining us here on Trails. And pretty much a wrap for the show. Big musty cho to everyone that helped out on the program this week. The show was produced by Peter Sheldon, Julie Parrish, and numerous other CBC contributors. Big musty cho to all of the guests that came out on the program throughout the week. Sarah Minogue is our managing editor. Mervyn Brass is our managing director. And I've been your host, Lawrence Dialli. Big musty cho for all of you for staying with us throughout this week. We'll do it again next week. But to take you all the way home, here's Road Trips by Drake. And I thought I should mention once more, Africa Day Bites and Beats is happening tonight here in Yellowknife at the YK Hidden Gem. It's kicking off pretty much right now. So hopefully you go check it out. All right, here's Drake with Road Trips. And if you're taking a road trip this weekend, I hope you drive safe and get to your destination safely. Have a good night. Kwana Miigwech. Enjoy your weekend. Chat with you again next week.

0: We cannot kick this can down the road. We need to get direction from all Albertans on this matter now.
1: It will cause untold economic strife, and it will cause untold emotional strife for a question that will have zero results.
2: It is a plan that is polarizing people and politicians of all stripes. Alberta's fall referendum that will put the question of secession to provincial voters. This is Your World Tonight. I'm Tashana Reid. From pro-independence activists to federalists and First Nations, the decision is triggering anger, disappointment, and a potential summer of stress.
3: I don't agree with it. I don't even think that should be a question.
4: I love it. I'm so glad that there's that opportunity.
5: I do not agree with it at all. I think they are trampling over the Native rights.
2: The move by Premier Danielle Smith is also causing some separation anxiety in Ottawa as federal leaders look west and for a way to navigate a bubbling national unity crisis.
6: We're renovating the country as we go, and Alberta being at the center of that is essential.
7: Conservatives love Canada. I love Canada. We're going to fight for a united Canada every day in every way.
2: We have all the angles covered for you tonight on this important story, beginning in Calgary with Josh McLean.
8: On the streets of Camrose, Alberta, mixed feelings as the province prepares for a referendum on its future in Canada.
3: I don't agree with it. I don't even think that should be a question.
4: I love it. I'm so glad that there's that opportunity.
5: I do not agree with it at all. I think they are trampling over the Native rights.
8: Albertans will choose between two options, stay in Canada or have the government push forward with a second binding referendum on separation. Within hours of the government's announcement, efforts to organize voters were underway. Dozens of people turned up at an impromptu rally organized by the Alberta NDP. Leader Nahed Nenshi threw his party's support firmly on the pro-Canada side.
1: This battle was thrust upon us, but it is the battle of our lives. We will do everything we can. We will use every ounce of energy we have and every blood cells in every one of our bodies saying we are Canadian and we will always be Canadian.
8: Conservatives in the province are mobilizing too. Former Alberta Premier Jason Kenney and Harper-era Cabinet Minister Monty Solberg are behind Vote to Stay.
9: We don't want to gamble the future of our children and grandchildren. And we think there's a constructive way for Alberta to continue to contribute to Canada.
8: The referendum plan provoked anger among separatist proponents who are calling for a more definitive question. Here's Jeffrey Rath from Stay Free Alberta.
10: We know that she's treacherous. We know that she's underhanded. We know that she doesn't care one bit about screwing her party members and screwing people that support her. And that's effectively what she did yesterday.
8: Rath called Smith a backstabber and said she should resign or be chased out of office by her party like former Premier Jason Kenney. Under attack from all sides, Danielle Smith deflecting blame at a news conference this afternoon. The crisis, she said, was not of her making.
0: I think it's people like Abby Lewis, who continues to campaign to keep all our fossil fuels in the ground. I think it's leadership in British Columbia, who continues to try to put...